0: Tara Lang is with Immigration, Refugees, and Citizenship Canada.
1: It's definitely not a ban. What it is a temporary pause in processing of applications. In order to protect the health and safety of Canadians, we want to curb travel from the affected areas, ones that have WHO rating of extremely high and extremely risky, and it is a temporary measure.
0: And it's not the only measure. As of Saturday, there will also be added border measures under the Quarantine Act. So Canadian citizens, permanent residents, and foreign nationals who have been in impacted countries over the previous 21 days, they will be allowed to enter Canada, but will undergo a health assessment. And any travelers with symptoms will be transferred to hospital, while others will need to self-isolate for 21 days. Immigration Minister Lena Diab at the press conference today explained a bit more.
2: Canadians and permanent residents in those countries always retain the right to return to Canada, provided they follow public health requirements and directions. We'll continue to process Canadian passports, permanent resident cards, and permanent resident travel documents as needed.
0: Now, we're also told these plans are still under development, but screening measures for travelers seem to be put in place until August 29th. That's the latest.
3: And what is the latest on the Ebola outbreak itself?
0: Well, this outbreak is massive. It's one of the biggest on record. More than 1,000 suspected cases, over 200 deaths, largely in the Democratic Republic of Congo. Officials do believe it's likely far bigger already, given that infections were going undetected for weeks in many remote regions. What's really complicated about this right now is there is no approved treatment or vaccine for this relatively rare form of the Ebola virus. It was also starting in these really remote areas in northeastern Congo that are experiencing intensifying violence. There's high levels of community distrust. So all of that is complicating efforts to get this outbreak under control.
3: Lauren, thank you.
0: No problem. Thank you.
3: Health reporter Lauren Pelly in Toronto. The Western Premier's Conference has wrapped up in Kananaskis, Alberta, but not without some tense moments between them about pipeline plans and Alberta's referendum question regarding separation. Caroline Bargoot has been covering the conference. Caroline, tell us what stood out there.
4: Well, the thing that really stands out to me is that this Alberta separatism debate does not seem to be going away. Now, the leaders just held a press conference, and they do say that they agree that expanding export markets and strengthening trade corridors is important. But then the conversation quickly turned back to Alberta separatism. Manitoba Premier Wab Kanu said that he met with Alberta First Nations chiefs yesterday, and he relayed their message to Alberta Premier Danielle Smith about the duty to consult. Now, the Alberta government cannot legally advance a separation process without first consulting First Nations. Now, that led to a tense back and forth between the two premiers. Take a listen.
5: The way we're going to seek clarity is through the court. We think that the duty to consult is meant to be looked at through a lens of major projects, and we take that very seriously. But the issue, I think, in the court is whether that duty to consult should apply to citizen-initiated petitions. And that's where I think that the court erred in judgment, and I think it's also anti-democratic, the decision that they made.
6: Sorry, I'd like to respond. So I think we know that is not correct, a lot of what you just said there, Premier Smith. Specifically, and we spoke about this, so I don't mind repeating this. It is not up to the petition gatherers to fulfill the duty to consult. It is up to you as the Alberta government to fulfill the duty to consult.
4: And First Nations had challenged a pro-separation petition in court. They said that it violated treaty rights. A judge ruled in their favor earlier this month. So instead of having a referendum on separation this fall, or on separatism, I should say, this fall, the government is going to be holding a referendum on whether to have a binding referendum on separation.
3: Okay, we'll leave that part of the story there. And let's come back to energy and trade talks. What did the premier say about that?
4: Well, we learned today that Canada has struck a deal with Germany to export liquefied natural gas from the Northwest BC coast to Germany. Now, BC Premier David Eby says that the federal energy minister will announce more on that deal tomorrow. A number of media outlets are saying that this deal is to export up to 1 million metric tons of liquefied natural gas from Solisims in Northwest BC, and that it's going to begin in 2030. Now, Solisims is on the major projects list. It's a partnership between the Nisga Nation and a consortium of major Canadian natural gas producers and an American energy development company. This facility has not yet been built, and there is pushback from neighboring nations. But Premier Eby says the facility is advancing.
7: Well, they have all of their permits from the provincial government, and they're ready to go. They are working towards what's called final investment decision, which is the go, no-go decision on construction. Part of the work to get to final investment decision is securing offtake agreements. That's commitments to buy the LNG from the facility. So a major announcement with a European partner of purchasing LNG gets us that much closer to final investment decision of this more than $10 billion investment in British Columbia and Canada.
4: So we are going to hear more about that project tomorrow, and hopefully we'll hear more about if First Nations in the neighboring nations are on board with this.
3: Okay, Caroline, thank you so much.
4: Thanks.
3: CBC's Caroline Bargoot reporting from the Western Premier's meeting in Alberta. Former Environment and Climate Change Minister Stephen Guilbeault is resigning as a member of Parliament. It's over concerns about Prime Minister Mark Carney's rollback of liberal climate policies. Parliamentary reporter Tom Perry has more from Ottawa.
8: Will the Prime Minister reverse his policies of high liberal taxes and a weak Canadian dollar so Canadians can afford to fill up at the pump?
9: Opposition leader Pierre Poilievre still attacks Prime Minister Mark Carney for being, in his view, too slow to cut taxes on fuel and get shovels in the ground for big natural resource projects like new pipelines.
10: This country's working, we're moving forward. He's trying to hold it back.
11: Hear, hear.
9: But Carney has plotted a different path than his predecessor, Justin Trudeau. He scrapped the federal carbon levy, one of Trudeau's signature policies, on his first day in office. Since then, Carney has scrapped the previous government's electric vehicle mandate, hinted Ottawa will end its emissions cap on the oil and gas sector, and reached a memorandum of understanding with Alberta that could pave the way for a pipeline to the West Coast.
12: I think the measures that he's taken to date have been, I would deem them as performative.
9: To Conservatives like Alberta MP Michelle Rempel-Garner, it's all a show. To them, Carney is no different than the man who came before him.
12: For example, if he really wanted a pipeline, it would have been already designated in the national interest. Why do we have to wait 3 months?
9: But for some on the Liberal benches, the difference between Carney and Trudeau is very real. Stephen Guilbeault, who served as Environment Minister in the previous government, resigned from Carney's cabinet late last year over the government's MOU with Alberta. Guilbeault has spoken out against other moves on the environment by the Carney government and tomorrow is expected to announce to his Liberal colleagues he'll step down as an MP when the House rises for the summer.
13: So I'm a good friend of Stephen. I've worked a lot to bring him in politics, and he will always be a good friend.
9: Today, as rumors around Guilbeault's future swirled on Parliament Hill, Liberals like Industry Minister Melanie Joly praised him as a colleague while defending the government's new policy direction.
13: You need to be pragmatic. We're also dealing with an energy crisis right now, which is affecting the gas of price across the country.
9: But Guilbeault is not the only MP who has raised concerns. More than a dozen unnamed Liberals recently wrote to the Prime Minister expressing unease over his deal with Alberta and their government's new path. Tom Perry, CBC News, Ottawa.
3: Coming right up, hope is waning that the Strait of Hormuz will fully reopen after the U.S. launches airstrikes across southern Iran, accusing Tehran of laying new mines in the key waterway. Plus, attacks between Israel and Hezbollah in Lebanon are escalating, delivering another potential blow to Donald Trump's efforts to reach a regional peace deal. Later, we'll have this story.
14: I'm Thomas Dagg in Charlotte, North Carolina, where Canada's men's soccer team is training for the tournament of a lifetime.
15: We're all going to push each other as much as possible to try and make that roster.
14: All while contending with the southern climate.
16: Our Canadian boys are not used to playing in the high levels of heat.
14: How to prepare for a World Cup held at home. That story later on Your World Tonight.
3: The winding road to a potential peace deal between the U.S. and Iran has taken another turn. Both countries reportedly attacked each other overnight. It's testing a shaky ceasefire and raising questions about what happens next. Erin Collins has the latest from Washington.
11: I think there's strong alignment and agreement on what a preliminary draft should look like.
17: America's top diplomat insists peace talks with Iran remain on target. That despite the U.S. launching new attacks on the country, targeting missile sites and boats, calling them self-defense strikes. Still, U.S. Secretary of State Marco Rubio insists a deal is still possible.
11: And it's going to take a couple days to settle on, even down to the disagreements over a word, sentence. So we'll have to work through that. If there's going to be a deal, we're going to have to work through that. But this is, it's either going to be a good deal or there isn't going to be one.
17: Iran has accused the U.S. of breaking the fragile ceasefire between the two countries. Iran's Revolutionary Guard saying it has already retaliated, shooting down an American drone and firing at a U.S. F-35 fighter jet. Iran's President Masoud Pezeshkian saying the U.S. didn't imagine that our armed forces, our defensive power, and our offensive system could perform such feats. The renewed hostilities called into question a peace deal that seemed to be getting close. The president posting Saturday that the final details of a deal were being discussed and would be announced shortly.
18: We see this kind of back and forth between the threat of military force and a desire for diplomacy.
17: Imran Bayoumi is a U.S. security expert at the Atlantic Council in Washington. He says a deal may be close, but it will likely kick the thorny issues of Iran's nuclear and missile programs down the road.
18: I think the most likely scenario is that in a few days, maybe a week, we see some sort of document or agreement that basically formalizes the ceasefire for another set amount of time and really kind of punts all the big complicated topics to a later discussion date. So
17: Bayoumi says the immediate priority for the U.S. is to get the Strait of Hormuz reopened. That pressure mounting as high gas prices continue to plague U.S. consumers.
19: I feel like it's been up, going up about like $30 more, like per pump.
20: 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I saw somewhere in my travels today, $6.59 for gas.
21: We came to visit our clothing store, but I even thought about it. I said, maybe we shouldn't have come out, you know.
17: Those prices likely to stay high as long as peace talks remain stalled. Hoping to get things moving again, President Trump reported to be holding a cabinet meeting at the White House on Wednesday. Erin Collins, CBC News, Washington.
3: One of Iran's conditions to end the war is an end to fighting in Lebanon. But today, fighting intensified as Israel steps up its offensive against Hezbollah. Chris Brown explains why now.
22: Smoke rose into the skies over the southern Lebanese cities of Tyre and Nabatea as Israel's military escalated its attacks from the air and on the ground. Meeting with his cabinet, Israel's Prime Minister Benjamin Netanyahu said, "We are deepening our operation in Lebanon. The IDF is operating with large forces on the ground and is seizing strategic areas. It all adds up to what could be a fatal blow for the U.S.-brokered ceasefire between Hezbollah and Israel that's been in effect since April 16th. Netanyahu claims the escalation is in response to the intolerable threat posed by Hezbollah's quadcopter drones. They're guided by ultra-thin fiber optic wires, making them hard to jam and detect, and they've killed or wounded dozens of Israeli soldiers, including four deaths in just the last week or so. In Israel, the political pressure is rising. Finance Minister Bezalel Smotrich, who's been sanctioned by Canada for inciting violence against Palestinians in the West Bank, demanded a ruthless shift in strategy. He said Israel should effectively attack Lebanese civilians instead. The most effective way to stop them is to announce that for every drone, 10 buildings in Beirut will be brought down, he said. Israel has inflicted severe blows to Hezbollah, including killing much of its top leadership. But with the United States simultaneously trying to broker a deal with Iran, Beirut analyst Ali Risk says Netanyahu is desperate for a definitive victory over the militants.
23: Those achievements by Netanyahu are in doubt. And so I think that he wants to prove himself by doubling down on Lebanon and doubling down on the efforts to defeat or eliminate Hezbollah once and for all.
22: In reality, the ceasefire was never a real truce, but this escalation has created panic, says Mehdi Omar, who's among those who fled to Beirut's waterfront. Our people fled from all over the neighborhoods of Dahiya, Beirut's southern suburbs. The pavement here is now filled with people, he said. Military officials from Israel and Lebanon are scheduled to meet at the Pentagon on Friday under U.S. supervision. But Lebanon's National Army remains powerless to disarm Hezbollah, nor does it have the leverage to push Israel to end its attacks. That leaves millions of Lebanese caught in the crossfire and hoping international intervention can once again halt the war. Chris Brown, CBC News, London.
3: Temperature records across Western Europe are being shattered by the day. The continent is sweltering under a heat dome, which is a high-pressure system that traps hot air. In France, at least 7 deaths are linked to the weather. Most were drownings as people tried to cool off from the heat. And the UK set the mark for its hottest day in May, reaching 35 degrees Celsius. A passenger train has collided with a school bus in Belgium. 4 people are dead. 2 of them, children with special needs. The driver was also killed. Investigators are looking at why the bus was on the tracks. Lisa DeVilda is with the local prosecutor's office.
0: The train driver tested negative for alcohol and drugs. An autopsy will be carried out on the body of the bus driver to establish a clearest picture for the circumstances of the accident. Concerning the school bus driver, he never obtained any convictions in the past.
3: The crash was at a crossing about 20 kilometers north of Brussels. Officials say the railway's lights were flashing and its safety barriers were down. 5 other children on the bus were badly hurt. No one on the train was injured. NASA's historic Artemis II mission sent 4 astronauts to the far side of the moon, deeper into space than any humans in history. Now, NASA is racing towards another first, building a permanent base on the surface of the moon. Karen Pauls has the details.
1: And as I take man's last step from the surface...
2: In December 1972, American astronauts were the last people to walk on the moon.
1: We leave as we came... And God willing, as we shall return.
2: No humans have returned since. But now, following the success of Artemis II, which included Canadian astronaut Jeremy Hansen, NASA Administrator Jared Isaacman says that's about to change.
5: The grand return is close at hand, and we will not slow down.
2: The first phase, deploying robotic payloads and uncrewed lunar terrain vehicles and sending drones to scout hard-to-reach craters. Carlos Garcia Galan heads the moon base program.
24: Phase one, for example, will have 25 launches, 21 landings.
2: The second phase will see astronauts on the lunar surface every 6 months. They'll prospect for water ice and prepare permanent habitat sites. By phase 3, Garcia Galan says NASA aims to establish a permanent nuclear-powered lunar settlement.
24: Then we'll be able to say, hey, we're permanently here and we're not giving it up.
2: NASA's Artemis program relies heavily on public-private partnerships. Europe and Korea will be involved, but the Canadian Space Agency does not have a major role after the cancellation of Lunar Gateway, a space station orbiting the moon. NASA is pivoting those resources towards the lunar surface base instead.
25: We could potentially be left behind.
2: Gordon Osinski is a professor in planetary geology at the University of Western Ontario. He says NASA has set an ambitious timeline, but he thinks it's doable.
25: Canada is planning another much larger rover that does fit into the moon base plans and to Artemis. But the current timeline that the Canadian Space Agency has been working to is the mid-2030s. And so we really have to get, you know, our act together in Canada to make sure that we can keep up with NASA.
2: Lori Glaze is with NASA's Exploration Systems Development Mission Directorate. She says there are a lot of conversations going on.
4: I think there's a lot of excitement with the international community about different ways they can participate and collaborate.
2: There is extra urgency as China makes progress towards its own 2030 moon landing. The nation that establishes the first permanent presence will claim strategic and economic dominance in deep space.
5: I think it's important for us to get there first.
2: Because, says Isaac, there's a bigger goal in sight.
5: Astronauts can go and plant the stars and stripes on Mars someday.
2: Karen Pauls, CBC News, Winnipeg.
3: This is Your World Tonight. I'm Stephanie Skanderas. 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The FIFA World Cup is just over 2 weeks away, and Canada's top men's soccer players are in a crucial training camp. But they're not on home soil. They're in Charlotte, North Carolina. The reason? Well, they won't just be taking on some of the world's best players. They'll also face the weather. Thomas Dagla is in North Carolina and reports on how the team can defeat the heat.
14: With Drake blaring from the speakers, 30 players threw on their khaki green, red and black Canada gear to start training together for a historic World Cup. Only 26 will make the final roster. Midfielder Liam Miller is among those vying for a spot.
15: We're all going to push each other as much as possible to try and make that roster. This group is really selfless. This group really just wants what's best for this team.
14: When the team bus pulled up, Miller jumped out in a black hoodie.
15: I didn't think it was that hot. I got off the bus, probably just took my sweater off for this.
14: With the temperature hovering around 28 degrees in Charlotte this afternoon and the humidity making it feel even hotter, Canada Soccer got what they came for.
16: We came down to Carolina to put them in higher temperatures, more humidity.
14: Jesse Marsh is head coach of the men's national team. Ahead of the global tournament kicking off next month in Canada, the U.S., and Mexico, Marsh says he wanted to push his players in conditions they're not accustomed to.
16: We're going
14: to
16: see higher temperatures, we're going to see more humidity, and we're going to see more national teams that struggle to understand how to manage that in their play.
14: He pointed to the team's unexpected success 2 years ago.
6: Tournament, David, in front, goal for Canada! Schaffelberg, 1-0!
14: Reaching the Copa America semifinals after training in Atlanta's scorching heat. At this World Cup, the Canadians are only guaranteed to play 3 matches in Toronto and Vancouver. But if they reach the next round, the team might play at the San Francisco area stadium, recently found to have the highest solar intensity among open roof venues in the U.S.
7: For me, one of the bigger pieces to it is almost the mental aspect of knowing that you can get through it.
14: Adam Parr is head of performance science for Charlotte FC of Major League Soccer. The club's facilities are hosting the Canadian men this week. Parr says preparing for the elements isn't just about getting ready physically, but also mentally.
7: I firmly believe that it just helps you. So when you are in those situations, you know that you can keep going and not even have that be something that's in your mind, whereas maybe your opponents, it is.
14: And players will find out Friday if they've made the cut and are bound for the biggest stage in their sport. Thomas Dagg, CBC News, Charlotte, North Carolina.
3: Finally. A surprise celebration in Stratford, PEI, where a big crowd turned out for an emotional homecoming. 9-year-old Maverick Bishop and his mom have spent the past 20 months living in Toronto while Maverick was on a transplant list.
8: I have to be here for a new heart and we have to stay 2 hours radius from the hospital.
3: That's Maverick earlier this year, living in a Ronald McDonald House not far from Toronto's Sick Kids Hospital. Born with a congenital heart defect, he'd already had 5 surgeries by age 5. Then in January, he finally got that gift of life. Now home, he was clearly moved by the community's response.
8: Happy, and it's what I love.
3: Maverick's parents have been advocating for new transplant rules in PEI. They want families to be allowed to name their children as potential donors if tragedy strikes, as they are in some other provinces. But for now, his dad, Woodrow, is just happy to have his family reunited.
9: Getting home here and seeing the reception that he got is, it's just emotional and overwhelming, to be honest.
3: Already an honorary coach for the Charlottetown Islanders junior hockey team, Maverick plans to put his new heart and energy into finally playing the many sports he loves. This has been Your World Tonight for Tuesday, May 26th. I'm Stephanie Skenderis. Good night.

0: Here's your evening weather forecast. In Fort Chipewyan in the park tonight, increasing cloudiness with the chance of showers late this evening and overnight, low 14. In Fort Smith tonight, increasing cloudiness with the chance of showers late this evening and overnight, low 11. Clutsuket tonight, cloudy with the chance of showers overnight, low 9. In Fort Resolution tonight, mainly cloudy with the chance of showers clearing before morning, low 10. In Haverford tonight, cloudy, clearing this evening, low 7. Fort Providence tonight, cloudy, low plus 5. In Fort Simpson tonight, partly cloudy, low 8. In Fort Liard tonight, partly cloudy, low 9. Yellowknife tonight, cloudy with the chance of showers early this evening, clearing late this evening, low 6. In Wrigley tonight, partly cloudy, low plus 3. In Norman Wells tonight, partly cloudy, low plus 5. In Fort Good Hope tonight, partly cloudy, low 6. In Delaunay tonight, a few clouds, low plus 5. Cova Lake tonight, clear early this evening, then partly cloudy, low plus 5. In Fort McPherson tonight, increasing cloudiness early this evening, low plus 2. In Inuvik tonight, increasing cloudiness, low 0. Tuktoyaktuk tonight, mainly sunny, low minus 2. In Pawlatuck tonight, a mix of sun and cloud, low plus 2. Sax Harbor tonight, cloudy, low minus 3. Ulahaktuk tonight, mainly cloudy, low 0. Kuluktuk tonight, mainly cloudy with the chance of showers, low plus 5. In Cambridge Bay tonight, cloudy with the chance of showers overnight, low plus 1.
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5: Hello, I'm Neil Kirksall.
6: Good evening, I'm Chris Howden. This is As It Happens. Tonight.
5: Paper trail. After a deadly implosion at a paper plant in Washington State, a former plant worker tells us just how dangerous a vat of what is known as white liquor really is.
6: Endangerment zones. French authorities launch investigations at more than 100 elementary schools and nursery schools in Paris in the wake of allegations ranging from physical violence to sexual assault against children in their care.
5: Shooting the messenger while trying to spread the word about Ebola safety in Congo, our guest and his colleagues were attacked by a mob that later set fire to a hospital. He tells us what he thinks is behind the violence.
6: They called him the Colossus. Legendary bassist Ron Carter reflects on the towering influence of his friend and collaborator, the late great jazz saxophonist Sonny Rollins.
5: Keyed up. When the Montreal Canadiens hit the ice tomorrow night, they'll have some help from longtime organist Diane Bibeau, who has been striking a chord at home games for nearly 40 years.
6: And flyer, pants on fire. Until now, astronauts have just thrown their dirty clothes into space to burn up on re-entry, but a new plasma blaster might solve a long-term laundry quandary. As it happens, the Tuesday edition, radio that welcomes astronauts back to the fold.

0: The official term for the incident at a pulp and paper mill in Washington State today is hazardous materials incident. But that clinical language obscures the apparent horror of what happened when a chemical tank ruptured at the mill. Officials say multiple employees are dead and many more are injured. At this point, they're not releasing the victims' names. The tank at Nippon Dynawave Packaging in Longview, Washington, reportedly held a corrosive substance called white liquor. Many of the injured workers have critical chemical burns. Craig Ellenbolt used to work at the plant and also served as a volunteer firefighter in Longview. We reached him in Kelso, Washington.
1: Craig, when you were working there, was there ever a worry that something like this could happen?
2: Yes and no. I guess there was never, you would never imagine that a tank would completely, levy and open up. Our training and worry was always that there was going to be, leaks. There's going to be lines coming out of tanks and pumps that rupture. When water drips on your head, don't look up because it could be, a caustic chemical that's coming down and hitting you instead of water. You never know. But knowing what's in those tanks and, the potential that it could happen, that's the key. I don't think there's a single guy there that's like, this is going to happen, more failures of pumps and lines and that stuff, where if you get it on you, it's very, very bad stuff.
1: So many things would have to have gone wrong for this kind of catastrophe, not the chips and the small leaks you're talking about.
2: Yeah. There's no speculation on my end of what happened. But from my understanding of what the fire chief has said, it appears it was an implosion, which, can be caused from, say, a vacuum in the tank. The tanks aren't designed to really have a vacuum. They're designed to vent to the air, vent to, a area where it cleans whatever is coming out of the vent. But something failed and, caused a major, but to say it was, human error of the operators, it's hard to say.
1: Sure. Yeah. Tell our listeners what this chemical is, what we're talking about, what kind of damage it could do if you just got it on your uniform or your clothing.
2: On your skin or anything. Yeah. So it's in the papermaking industry, it's called white liquor. All in all, there, lime is cooked through a kiln and mixed with the white liquor. So it's very caustic. The main points that we were concerned about is to never get it on your body and or clothes. It's so caustic that you don't necessarily feel the pain. It'll hit your skin or clothes and just make a hole. And, I wonder how I got that hole. Next thing you know, it actually enters the bloodstream and the bones. So white liquor is a really bad substance to get on your skin or body.
1: It sounds horrific, Craig.
2: It is horrific.
1: How many people would have been working in that facility as best you know?
2: Well, knowing by the pictures, so I looked at some of the pictures that have been released by the fire, and there's many different parts of that mill that would have been affected. That tank, hundreds of thousands of gallons. I don't know what it was holding at the time, but it's a very large tank. It's crazy big. It right next to a maintenance shop, and so guys would be coming and going out of that all the time. But then there's two boilers in between that number 10 and number 11 boiler, and those boilers have operators in them that are on the ground walking around. There's some in control rooms just above the tank. At 7:30 in the morning, just at shift change, I would say there could be 40 people in the maintenance shop that's directly next to the tank, and then probably 20 in the powerhouse area, I guess it's what they call it still. At least that's what we called it back then, is energy and utilities powerhouse.
1: Do you know anyone who still works there? You left a while ago, but.
2: I know a lot of people that work at that mill. In that exact area that, you know, in the powerhouse, I can't say as I do anymore. Most of them have retired. You know, being such a small community and it sounding like there's going to be some decent amount of loss of life.
1: And at this stage,
2: certain I know people.
1: Yeah. We did reach out to Nippon Dynawave Packaging for more information. The company has yet to respond or release details about what they believe happened. It's still early, obviously. Authorities do say that there's no immediate threat to the public. Can you give our listeners a sense, you know, just locate for them where this plant is? Is there anything around it, neighborhoods or other businesses?
2: It's located on the Columbia River. And I couldn't tell you how many acres, but it's miles of, you know, anywhere from a lumber mill to their paper mill to another paper mill that's on site. So it's quite large. Just knowing, having worked, you know, which is kind of weird, having worked in that exact plant, running those exact tanks, I do know that the community is far more safe than they feel right now. And of course that's going to be natural. The mill site is fully contained. All the sewer and water runoff goes to their own facility that treats water. Nothing just rolls into the Columbia River.
1: It will be upsetting for some time to come though, regardless.
2: Oh, absolutely. This is a big effect on a small community and everybody around works or, you know, supports that industry. So we're very deep in mill and, you know, hardworking life people around here.
1: Craig, I really appreciate you helping us understand what's happening and what it means to people there. Please take care.
2: I will. Thank you.
0: Craig Ellenbolt is a former mill worker and a former volunteer firefighter. We reached him in Kelso, Washington, about 2 kilometers away from Longview.

0: As you've been hearing on the news, today Canada introduced a required 21-day isolation period for travelers coming from the three African countries hit by the current Ebola outbreak. But Ebola itself isn't the only danger facing health workers in Congo right now. In recent days, they've been the victims of violent attacks by people who believe medical workers are bringing the virus into the region rather than trying to stamp it out. Two clinics have also been subjected to arson attacks by people trying to retrieve the bodies of Ebola victims for burial. Kalongo Rwabikanga is a worker with a local charity. We reached him in Bunia, Congo.
1: Kalongo, last week, last Thursday, where were you going? What was the plan when you got there?
2: Last week on Thursday, me and my team, we were going to meet with the church leaders 12 kilometers out to Bunia in order to sensitize the church members for Ebola prevention measures.
1: You were going to educate them on how to protect themselves and the congregation under these conditions. Is there sort of a risk assessment in times like this, or did you expect it to be very straightforward, that you would go and get there safely?
2: First of all, we are known in the area, and the people know our organization. We could not expect what happened. So it was something strange which we have met that day.
1: And what happened?
2: On our way going to that church, arriving in the village called Ruampara, there is a hospital. There is a hospital in the area, a recognized hospital. And we have met a police truck on the way. And then we proceeded. Reaching that hospital, we met the many people, the crowd of people. And then at the time we were asking, what is going on here? And then that was the time the crowd came to us, surrounded our vehicle, and then told us, you are the NGO, you are the one who brought Ebola here to kill our people. So we are going to kill you all, and then we're going to burn your vehicle.
1: And you're all in the car. What are you doing in those moments?
2: We were in the car. We are really scared because we were not expecting that. And suddenly when they said we are going to kill you because you NGOs, you are the one bringing Ebola here to kill our people, immediately they started throwing stones on our vehicle. They broke our glass, and then they were forcing to get us out of the vehicle so that they can beat us. And then during that time, the police who was coming after us have realized there's something strange happening in front. So they came quickly and then started shooting in the air to disperse the people.
1: Oh, my goodness.
2: Until we got away to reverse and then to go back to Bunia.
1: Where is that information getting to them, that misinformation, that NGOs who are not responsible for this might be responsible for this?
2: You know, Ebola broke here. It was about a month. People started dying in Bunia and also in the villages surrounding Bunia, and people did not know what was killing people. Even my wife

0: Toronto, also the people were looking for him, saying they were to kill him because he's the one bringing people with Ebola in their hospital.
1: Once the police, you know, dispersed the crowd, as you said, you reversed, you all went back. The crowd, though, then targeted the general hospital, the Rwampara General Hospital you were talking about. What did that attack result in? What happened?
0: Yeah, after we have left the place, people continued the adverse. Actually, they were going to collect the dead body, one of their community members who died of Ebola in the hospital. So they are forcing to go to collect the body and then return home with the body, you know, something which cannot happen normally with a dead body of Ebola. But because of they were injured, so they just decided to do it. So after we went back, and then the police could not contain those protesters until they managed to enter the hospital compound and then put fire on the consultancy facilities.
1: How do you continue the work you're doing and still try to keep yourself safe? I mean, can you get that message across and still stay safe?
0: Yeah, you know, being a humanitarian, this cannot stop us doing good things or serving the communities. We understand that that's happened because we are in front of people who are injured, who don't know about the disease, who don't know how to care themselves. We just decided to continue serving the community. That's the reason why even the next day, our staff members still went to the community and then sensitized the people over there.
1: I understand what you're saying about the lack of understanding in some areas like this one. But do you think talking about their ignorance creates a further barrier with them in this time?
0: Depends. If we have decided to proceed with our sensitization campaign, this is us. But there are other people who cannot do such, who cannot continue serving the community in such conditions because the fear for their lives. I think this really can create a big barrier for them receiving assistance in order to eradicate the disease.
1: Are you willing to take the risks that are mounting? You know, how do you keep doing this work?
0: Once we returned, we went to report to the local chief and then to the government officers in Bunia so that they can take appropriate measures. And immediately they sent soldiers, you know, to keep the hospital in order for the medical guys can continue operating.
1: Are you seeing a shift in understanding as you and other NGO workers try to do this work? There's been these violent incidents, but now do you sense that the message is getting through in a different way?
0: Yeah, but it's not yet enough. It's not yet enough because you cannot force people by using army or using police. You should make people aware of the consequences of the disease so that people can really understand and take care by themselves. But using force to make people understanding, this is not the proper way. All of us, including the government, we should continue doing a big effort in order to raise awareness among the people.
1: Kalungo, I'm very glad we could speak. Thank you, and please take care.
0: Thank you.
2: We reached Kalungo Rwabikanga in Bunia, Congo.

0: That's Tien Bibo on the organ, and she's been on the organ for the last 40 years, entertaining crowds at Montreal Canadiens home games, making sure the fans stay excited and giving them and the players a surge of energy when necessary. That energy will be necessary tomorrow night when the Habs look to even up their series with the Carolina Hurricanes after losing last night in overtime. We reached Tien Bibo in Montreal.
1: Deanne, when it is loud, like it was last night at the Bell Centre, does that make your job harder or easier?
2: It's harder because I can hardly hear what I play. Because voice, human voice is strong.

0: bigger than the sound system, and we have 80,000 watts down there.
1: Oh my goodness. And then on top of that, you're a fan, so is it nerve-wracking? Does it make you feel extra nervous when the game is that close?
0: It makes me more nervous than regular games, but it's still, I can still do the job.
1: Yeah. How? What do you, do you have a routine or a mantra, something you, how do you stay focused to do that job?
0: Well, the thing is, my routine, I have a music store. So from my music store, I get out, let's say like yesterday was 8 o'clock. So I get out of my store at 4:30. I'm at the Bell Center at 5 o'clock. Mm-hmm. At 5:30, I have dinner. And at 6:30, 1 hour and a half before the game, I start playing the music for an hour.
1: Oh. Practice makes perfect, like all great musicians know. And is it the same routine, whether it's regular season or playoffs, or do you do
0: it? It's the same routine, but it's just now it's a bit more nervous.
1: Do you have superstitions like players and fans do?
0: No, I just go along with what's going on the ice and in the Bell Center.
1: And your keyboards have names, nicknames, is that
0: of
1: right?
0: Of course. I got Fritos, Doodle, they all have, and my organ is Tipok, so they all have their name.
1: Why all those names? What do they mean?
0: Because I have a great affection to that. My motorcycles is the same thing. I have great affection. So when I have an affection for somebody or for an instrument, I name them.
1: And what do the names of your organs mean?
0: Well, like Fritos, the speakers, they look like Frito chips. Ruffle, it's the same thing. The speaker, grilled, they look like chips. It's all these kind of definitions.
1: I like the way you think, Zian. And I love how much you love what you do and love music in particular.
0: Sure.
1: When did that love of music start for you?
0: It started when I was in boarding school. I was a monster. Oh. I was beating everybody. So the nuns phoned. And she said, she's a devil, but when you place her in front of a piano, she's an angel. So that's how it started.
1: And what was it about the instrument that made you angelic?
0: The instrument, when I was starting to play just by ear or something, my mind was all on the keyboard. And it was my dream to play that for the Canadian, marry a technician, and playing the piano, music instrument.
1: Your dreams come true.
0: Now I can die, but I'm too young to die.
1: No,
0: but I did everything
1: don't.
0: I like.
1: Don't do that. Don't do that. Keep following your dreams.
0: No, it's a joke. It's a joke.
1: When did you, of course, when did you fall in love with the team, the Habs?
0: Oh, since 8 years old. My parents were looking at the hockey, and we were eating St. Hubert every Saturday night. We were eating chicken and having fun with looking at the Canadian. And one day I said to my parents, I'm going to play for this team. I'm just in love with the logo and the team and the organization. It's always this Molson family. It almost always been, and it's still like that today.
1: And
0: very nice organization.
1: And how did you first get into that family? How did you get the job that you were dreaming of since you were a child?
0: I went to Serge Chaval's office. I knew he was not taking care of that. But I spent an evening with Yvon Lambert, which it was a great singer anyway. And I accompanied him, and I just called to say I love you. And you know what? He was coach of Verdun Canadian. And I took his card. And I used this card to go at his office, Serge Chaval. And it was maybe not true, but I told him, he referred me to go there. Mm-hmm. And I offered my candidature. And then they phoned me, and they hired me.
1: How does playing at the Bell Center, like you did, you know, the energy of the playoffs, like last night, but how does it compare to when you were playing in the 80s at the Forum?
0: It's about the same thing, but multiplied by 10.
1: Yeah. Fun?
0: The noise, it's insane. There's no roof anymore, you know?
1: There have also been times, they've let you go in the past. Once, it was for a DJ and a jukebox. Each time you make your way back to the team and fans are happy about that. Why do you think they keep bringing you back?
0: It's like popcorn in cinema. Yeah. You go to a movie, you eat popcorn.
1: Yeah.
0: I think it's the same. And people wanted that. And I let the organization, it's a decision. We have to respect that. But in my mind and heart, I was still in there. And I got by in there. They phoned me back. And of course, I was running to go back there.
1: Yeah. And when they tell you that they're not going to, those two times where they let you go, how did you deal with that?
0: It was like a separation, not a divorce, a separation. Mm-hmm. I had a real hard time, but in respects for them, hoping to get back. And you know what? It worked.
1: They come back.
0: I never criticize them.
1: You know how the team is doing. They're down 2-1 in the Eastern Conference Finals.
0: Yeah, but listen, they don't just lose. They win. When it goes bad, it's going to be better. So let's look for tomorrow.
1: Yeah. You have your organ there with you. Can you play us a little?
0: Sure, of course.

0: There you go, madam.
1: Bravo, Deanne. Thank you so much for this.
0: You have a good day, and thank you. I'm very privileged that you phoned me. Thank you. Wow. Say hello to everybody.
1: I feel the same way. Thanks, Deanne. Have fun.
0: Thanks. Bye-bye.
2: Deanne Bibeau is the in-house organist for the Montreal Canadiens. She's in Montreal.

Okay, time for a laundry hack straight from the scientists at NASA. Let me just grab a random article of clothing out of the hamper here. Oh, great, my fuchsia cummerbund. I wear a tuxedo and cummerbund on the air every night, of course, but the raccoons got hold of this one, so it is really filthy. So now, according to NASA, I just form it into a loose ball, and then... Oh, that worked great. Oh, what's next? How about these promotional jodhpurs from the show Heartland? They are also very dirty. Again, NASA says I just sort of clump them loosely here on this grill, and then... all clean. Well, all gone. But so fast. Thanks, NASA. There are no washing machines on the International Space Station, so astronauts just wear their clothes until they're too gross to keep wearing, and then they pack them up and throw them into space, where they burn up on re-entry. Every laundry hater's dream. Of course, the downside is all your favorite clothes become ashes in the void. That's why researchers in the U.S. have invented what they're calling a laundry gun for astronauts. According to New Scientist, it sanitizes clothes by, quote, blasting a mixture of helium, air, and water vapor with powerful bursts of electricity, which creates ions of oxygen. Those ions then seep into the nooks and crannies of the fabric and are absorbed by microbes, killing them through what's known as oxidative stress, unquote. Neat. But what's really interesting is the beam is purple. I know. At this time, the purple beam can only clean an area a centimeter in width at a time. So until the inventors develop the plasma washing machine that they are working on, astronauts will continue hurling their dirty laundry into the cosmos, and their socks and thongs will continue to go down in flames. Here's Ali X with Fresh Laundry.

0: Allie X with Fresh Laundry.
1: We're going to take a short break now. When we return, the great jazz bassist Ron Carter tells us about his friend, the influential, innovative, and legendary saxophonist Sonny Rollins, who died yesterday at the age of 95.
0: And right now, as Canada looks to establish itself in the world separate from the United States, former As It Happens host Carol Off says it's important that we don't just protect our land, but our culture as well. Stay tuned. I'm Chris Howden.
1: And I'm Neil Kirksall.

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0: 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In an hour, it's Ideas with Nahla Ayed.
2: Egg freezing allows women to press the pause button on pregnancy. It's seen as a kind of fertility insurance. 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
3: From CBC News, the world is sour. I'm Neil Kumar. The federal government is suspending travel from Uganda, South Sudan, and the Democratic Republic of Congo for non-Canadians as of midnight tonight. This is being done in order to slow the impact from the Ebola virus outbreak. Rafi Bouchikhanian has more.
4: We are taking decisive action.
5: Luc Brisebois is with the Public Health Agency of Canada. Canadians and permanent residents returning from Uganda, South Sudan, and the Democratic Republic of Congo after this Saturday will have to self-isolate for 3 weeks or go to the hospital if they have symptoms of Ebola.
4: We're working closely with our colleagues with CBSA.
5: And there is more. Citizens of those three countries will be temporarily suspended from entering here. The Immigration Department using recently passed legislation to pause groups of visas for 3 months. This despite there being no such recommendation from the World Health Organization. Health Minister Marjorie Michel says the decision was made with the U.S. and Mexico as all three countries prepare to host the World Cup.
6: It's a responsibility for us to just protect the more we can.
5: The Public Health Agency will also send an epidemiologist to the Congo. Rafi Bouchikhanian, CBC News, Ottawa.
3: CBC News has learned that Liberal MP Stephen Guilbeault is resigning. He was the Environment Minister from 2021 to 2025 under former Prime Minister Justin Trudeau. The Montreal MP had been openly critical of the Carney government's rollbacks with many of the Trudeau-era climate policies. Sources say Guilbeault is expected to formally announce his resignation on Wednesday. In the wake of the historic Artemis II mission, NASA is racing towards another first, building a permanent base on the moon. Karen Pauls has the details.
7: Will the Prime Minister reverse his policies of high liberal taxes and a weak Canadian dollar so Canadians can afford to fill up at the pump?
8: Opposition leader Pierre Poilievre still attacks Prime Minister.
9: And as I take man's last step from the surface.
10: In December 1972, American astronauts were the last people to walk on the moon.
9: We leave as we came, and God willing, as we shall return.
10: No humans have returned since, but now NASA Administrator Jared Isaacman says that's about to change.
11: The grand return is close at hand, and we will not slow down.
10: The first phase, deploying robotic payloads and uncrewed lunar terrain vehicles and sending drones to scout hard-to-reach craters. Carlos Garcia Galan heads the moon base program.
12: Phase one, for example, will have 25 launches, 21 landings.
10: The second phase will see astronauts on the lunar surface every 6 months. They'll prospect for water ice and prepare permanent habitat sites. By phase three, Garcia Galan says NASA aims to establish a permanent nuclear-powered lunar settlement. Yes. Karen Pauls, CBC News, Winnipeg.
3: In Charlotte, North Carolina, Canada Soccer is holding its selection camp for the World Cup, and players that are hoping to make the final roster are dealing with hot weather. Jamie Strachan reports.
13: Liam Miller got off the bus in Charlotte hoping to be a part of history.
14: We're all going to push each other as much as possible to try and make that roster.
13: Miller is one of 32 men vying for one of 26 spots on the first Canadian men's team to play a World Cup game on home soil. Canada's first match is June 12th in Toronto.
14: Just an immense proudness, just to be proud to represent this country at a World Cup, at a home World Cup. First game's obviously in Toronto, so to do that at my hometown would obviously mean a lot to me.
13: Canada Soccer chose Charlotte for this camp in hopes of replicating the spiking temperatures players could encounter during the World Cup. Head coach Jesse Marsh got his wish. Players began training in stifling heat. Thunder and lightning briefly delayed training. Marsh has some tough decisions to make with so many players coming back from injury. He says every player chosen will have to step up and be ready if their number is called. Jamie Strachan, CBC News, Charlotte.
3: And that is The World This Hour. For CBC News, I'm Neil Kumar.
15: Here's your evening weather forecast. In Fort Chippewa and the park tonight, increasing cloudiness with the chance of showers late this evening and overnight, low 14. In Fort Smith tonight, increasing cloudiness with the chance of showers late this evening and overnight, low 11. In Fort Resolution tonight, mainly cloudy with the chance of showers, low 10. Fort Providence tonight, cloudy, clearing this evening, low plus 5. And in Yellowknife tonight, cloudy with the chance of showers early this evening, low 6.
16: Hello again and welcome back. I'm Neil Kirksall.
17: And I'm Chris Howden. This is As It Happens, the Tuesday edition, part 2. Coming up.
16: Finding the common threat. Police in Ontario bust an alleged violent extortion ring that's targeting the South Asian community. One of the lead investigators explains how cooperation across provinces and borders was key.
17: Prompting concern, yesterday Pope Leo released an encyclical warning against the dangers of AI. The editor of a Catholic literary journal tells us the warning did not go far enough.
16: And Rum Runner will hear from the owner of a boat in Halifax, which interrupted a bachelor party on board to perform an unlikely rescue at sea. Stay tuned.

0: Some children stopped speaking. Others screamed before school, wet the bed, or begged not to go. Now French authorities have launched several investigations into allegations of abuse across more than 100 schools, nurseries, and daycare centers in Paris. Today, one of the first cases went to trial. Police have also arrested 16 people from the Saint-Dominique State Nursery as part of their investigations into suspected sexual assault, rape, and violence against minors as young as 3 years old. Almost 80 more municipal employees have been suspended from sites across Paris. Many of the accused are not teachers, but city-appointed supervisors responsible for the children during lunch breaks, naps, or end-of-day care. SOS Périscolaire is a parent collective started in 2021 to give a voice to families of alleged victims. Anne is a co-founder of that group. We're withholding her last name to protect her and her family from potential harassment. We reached her in Paris, and a warning, some details in this conversation are disturbing.
1: And the families that have been sharing their stories with you that helped you start this organization you've been advocating for so many years to get to this point where a case like this one, it's only one case, but what does it mean to people to have it in the courts now?
2: I think it's a great step, because for so many years, the parents would press charges against the staff members that committed physical or psychological abuse or sexual abuse, and nothing would happen, because the files would be just, you know, classified because it's word against word. Mm-hmm. And kids' words in France, at least, are not taken seriously enough. So most of the time, it wouldn't go to trial. So the fact that now we have trials is a good sign, yeah.
1: What kinds of stories and allegations were families sharing with you that made you want to co-found your organization in 2021?
2: It all started in our respective schools. We discovered that some stuff wasn't normal, but it wasn't like that bad for our kids, mm-hmm. fortunately. But through communication, through social medias with other families, we discovered like that everybody in Paris, parents, would encounter the same type of things, like violence, people screaming on kids, blaming them. So we really realized quickly how systemic it was. We just discovered that the staff wasn't properly trained and that their behavior was not professional.
1: How did the families find out about what they allege was happening to their children?
2: Mostly, we're talking about very, very young kids. For sexual abuses, it's hard to hear, but the reality in Paris is the sexual abuse happened mostly on kids between 3 and 6 years old. Afterwards, it's more of physical abuse. And I think the hard part is to understand how vulnerable a small kid is when he or she enters school for the first time. The kid has no reference whatsoever. They have no idea what to expect. So when something like that happens, and it's always disguised into a game, into something funny, into playing, they don't have the resources, the psychological experience to understand what's happening to them. So it can take a long time for those babies to speak up. But the bigger case, which happened in a school which is named Saint-Dominique, we're talking about 16 people against whom parents pressed charges. The revelations came after a program on TV was made by a journalist who came into that school with a hidden camera. And the images showed the parents, the violence, the yelling, the threatening of the kids, and also an adult kissing a kid on the mouth, on the lips. And then all the parents on that night, they start speaking to the kids. And then the kids very easily started describing terrible, terrible sexual abuse. We're talking about rape here.
1: These investigations are highlighting other issues as well within the system. Regulation, under-regulation of after-school care. Doing the work that you do, and why do you think there are so many allegations?
2: The system is not solid. There are gaps everywhere. We were desperately in need of candidates, and there was no one. No one was trained. No one was available. So the cities, because the city halls were in charge of recruiting, they started just hiring anyone. The pedocriminals, they started to realize that it was easy to sneak in. The system would allow that. And then the reports were not taken seriously for years. And now that's what we're fighting for. We're fighting for a legal framework that would be, you know, France-wise, mm-hmm. everywhere in France.
1: There are also workers, as you know, who say that these allegations are painting everyone with the same brush, creating suspicion against the entire profession. And of course, there are many, many people who are not facing these allegations and do their jobs well and care about children. But last week, there was a strike that they held trying to get more investment and better staffing. Do you think you want a legal framework, as you said? Would those kinds of supports also help, the ones workers are looking for?
2: There are people doing this job with passion, with respect, and with everything that the kids need. So those people, of course, we respect them and we share all their reivindications. The only thing that we separate them from is that, of course, there is a suspicious atmosphere right now in Paris. Of course, the parents, they lost trust in everybody, in the school itself, in the institution, maybe in their country. Because of what happened to kids. Of course, we can understand that. And we also, in SOS Périscolaire, we understand also that the agents are also mistreated by the system. Mm-hmm. Themselves are mistreated. They are paid very few euros. Mm-hmm. And we are so sorry that some agents feel bad and feel threatened. But I think we have to go through this to make it right.
1: We covered the Gisèle Pelicot case quite a bit, and we know how that changed the conversation across France in terms of the issues around sexual assault. These are different cases, obviously, but did what happened there and that attention lead to the more open discussion of these allegations?
2: It's interesting because we rarely draw a parallel between this case, Gisèle Pelicot, and the Périscolaire scandal, because on one side you have a woman and her husband, and on the other side you have adults that are not from, they are not family members. So it's a very different level. But you know, the trials, the parents now, they want it public. And I think this is what happens. It happens because of, or thanks to Gisèle Pelicot, because that's what she did. And that's what happened today. It was public. Not everybody could go in, but at least people are not ashamed anymore, or at least they're not ashamed the same way. So that's, society-wise, it's, I think, the very first step of, we hope, a big movement of a new era where people would speak up and their voices would be heard.
1: Anne, I appreciate this. Thank you.
2: Thank you.
0: Anne is the co-founder of SOS Périscolaire. We're withholding her last name to protect her and her family from harassment. We reached her in Paris.

0: It's a new world order, and Canada is still trying to figure out its place. And tonight in Victoria, a familiar voice will offer her thoughts on how to do that. This evening, the incomparable author, journalist, and former As It Happens host Carol Off will take the stage at the Victoria Conference Centre to talk about Canadian identity, independence, and the current moment in which we find ourselves. As Carol told CBC Victoria, Canada's move away from its dependence on the United States has a lot of people considering what it really means to be Canadian.
1: In the past year or so, as I traveled with my previous book, I just found so many people wondering, where are we going as a country? And how do we have the glue and the gumption to keep it all together? And so, yeah, I think we are at a significant crossroads.
2: I mentioned the book At a Loss for Words, but you also contributed to the book Elbows Up, Canadian Voices of Resistance and Resilience. How have you seen Canadians showing resistance and resilience?
1: I have to say, after being involved in these kinds of stories and issues, even as a kid with growing up, being aware of this, living in Winnipeg and all my life as a journalist, I've never seen a moment like this. And I find it incredibly positive and encouraging, and that people sort of out of nowhere, this elbows up is almost, it's just the smallest of the gestures I've seen of Canadians. And I don't mean checking out the cans in the supermarket to make sure that they're, you know, you're buying tomatoes grown in Canada. Right. I'm talking about just a love of country. I've never seen it before.
2: Where do you think Canadian cultural policy might fit into this, or perhaps should fit into this?
1: I worry about this more than any other part of this issue, because we are in a place where we have become so connected. We are colonized mentally by big tech in the United States. And I worry that when I hear Mark Carney talking about defending the country and increasing the military and getting other economic partners involved, I don't hear him talking about how are we going to talk to each other? How are we going to continue having conversations across the country like you and I are having right now? How are we going to see ourselves in our own books and our own television, our own movies, if there isn't a stronger cultural policy? And I think that I'm seeing already the tendency to drop policies that the United States is complaining about in the area of culture. And they've always done this. And we give in every time because we don't think it matters. It is, for me, absolutely fundamental. It's as important as defending the territory, as defending our cultural sovereignty.
0: That's my former co-host, Carol Off, talking to the CBC's Gregor Craigie, host of On the Island in Victoria.

0: This is the sound of saxophonist Sonny Rollins playing with Miles Davis and Horace Silver on his 1954 song Olio. Mr. Rollins loomed so large that jazz fans called him the Colossus. But in the late 1950s, his favorite place to play wasn't a smoky, packed club. He preferred to play alone, late at night, on the pedestrian walkway of the Williamsburg Bridge between Brooklyn and Manhattan, looking at the city skyline. Sonny Rollins died yesterday at the age of 95. He was a master improviser who played with all the greats, including John Coltrane, Thelonious Monk, and Max Roach, and ventured outside the world of jazz to guest with acts like Leonard Cohen and the Rolling Stones. Eventually, his deteriorating health kept him from playing the instrument he loved, but not from being the man he was when he played it.
1: Even though I'm not playing, I'm still trying to be a better human being, as befitted my music, the music that I was trying to play. Trying to be a kind person, trying to be a generous person as much as you can. And that is what the real spirit of the music is. When you can't play it, well, then you have to live it in this way.
0: The late, great Sonny Rollins speaking with Tom Power on Q in 2017. Legendary jazz bassist Ron Carter got his start playing in New York clubs with Sonny Rollins, and the pair collaborated many times over the years on stage and in the studio. We reached Mr. Carter in New York City.
2: Mr. Carter, to hear that, is that something that your old friend would say a lot? Is that something he lived by and conveyed to you?
3: Well, we never had those kind of intimate conversations. It was all about chords and songs and song form.
2: That's an intimate conversation in a different way.
3: Well, it's not what he was saying. I mean, it's that he would say that to a stranger and out loud is a whole lot of different implications as to what intimacy is with different people. Those kind of conversations he would have, I guess, as you just played for me, for kind of knowing knowledge when interviews and information to an audience that he can't see and can't play for. He never had those conversations with me. It was, again, all about song form and changes, tunes, chord progressions. And that's as personal as we can get, given our relationship on the bandstand. And when the gig was over, it was generally over. I never saw him again until the next set of gigs, which doesn't mean I couldn't feel certain things from him as a human. My focus at the time of those gigs was, how can I help him play different and or better?
2: What did you feel when he played? What did his playing make you do on those stages?
3: The power of strength, knowing that he felt like every chance he goes to the bandstand, the chance to play some wonderful music. He's with these two people or three people, depending on the size of the band, who are assisting him in making another step of progression in his concepts and his performance, his saxophone skill. By pushing him to another level that he couldn't get without this company of people he is currently involved with.
2: He told another interviewer, quote, "I'm not supposed to be playing. The music is supposed to be playing me," unquote. Did you ever get the sense when you shared the stage that Sonny Rollins was trying to tap into something bigger than himself?
3: I could never know that, other than he should have played great all the time. I played with him, and we had various environments, various locations. As much variety as you can get on a gig, but someone as great as that, I was just always amazed at one, how present he was, how loud his saxophone sound was, how determined he played what he heard, and how he was encouraging the band to join him in this exploration.
2: As you know, Sonny Rollins was interviewed about you for a documentary in 2022. It was called Ron Carter, Finding the Right Notes. We'll play for our listeners a little bit of what he said.
1: Clubs began opening downtown where black artists could play. Charlie Parker, Dizzy Gillespie, Art Tatum, Billie Holiday, they all played on 52nd Street, including myself. And of course, my friend Ron Carter. I remember we did a tour in the 1970s. All the great players have an individual sound. You can identify Ron if you hear some music for a few moments. Listen, oh yeah, that's Ron Carter.
2: He also went on to say that there can be this bang, this magic, this next level of great artistry when artists such as yourself get on stage and the greats play together. What was magic to you about him?
3: Just that he was Sonny Rollins, how he encapsulated the history of the music, how he was a pioneer in the saxophone, but how he was able to make the saxophone do something that no one else had done. And there were no saxophone players who understood the levity and the dramatic change that was coming out of Sonny Rollins' saxophone performances. They would get to him as often as they could because they knew that when they saw him play or heard him play, there was magic taking place, that they wanted to see how he captured it as often as he did. For he and I, it was a matter of can we reach our levels and further by playing with each other.
2: Do you remember the first time you heard him?
3: That I heard him was on a trio record from the Village Vanguard with, I think, Elvin Jones and Wilbur Ware.
2: And were you taken with the way he played right away?
3: Yes. I mean, I had never heard play with saxophone players of that caliber or had not worked with them at the time I heard this record. So it was quite an ear opener, so to speak, as to how the saxophone can perform. Someone who's not playing alto saxophone like Charlie Parker.
2: And then when you get a chance to play together with someone who strikes you in that way when you first hear him, what was that like?
3: Stunning. He was Sonny Rollins, and that was enough for me to appreciate the company I was trying to keep. That he hired me means that he wanted to keep me in his company.
2: You both played with so many greats, John Coltrane, Thelonious Monk. As someone who's played with them all, what set Sonny Rollins apart?
3: Well, to answer that question, I'm sure you understand that someone who on all those records performances I've had would be upset that I didn't consider them the answer to your question. So, Alex, I said differently. All those people who hired me saw me as one who could help them play. That's all I was interested in.
2: Sometimes people teach us things not by saying, I'm going to teach you something. You know, you watch them, you listen to them, you perform side by side. You soak it up. What do you think, if anything, you learned from Sonny Rollins as a person or as a musician?
3: Well, I'm sure I've learned something from him, a good sideman, as I tried to be for all these years, learned something from every act and every artist he plays with. I have not sat down and I haven't kind of gotten over him passing. It take me a couple of minutes, a couple of hours just to sit back and look at our relationship and try to answer your question officially. But I was pleased and honored to have been called by Sonny Rollins as he was reaching his apex and when he returned from the bridge and his gig with Al Foster and McCoy Tyner, that he had choices of other bass players and picked me to help this project. Those memories I'm just trying to put in order right now, and I can't answer your question officially until a year from now.
2: A year from now. I understand that, Mr. Carter. This loss is fresh for a lot of people, and you, clearly. Yeah. Well, I do appreciate you setting aside some time, even in the midst of this early stage of grief, to talk to us.
3: Yeah, we're all trying to get a handle on Sonny's no longer going to be here.
2: What do you think the music world loses when someone like Sonny Rollins is gone?
3: He left a big imprint. He's not going to lose anything other than the fact he can't do better or infect more people because he's no longer able to play. At some point, they'll start to look back and find out all the things he did that they were too busy to understand or were interested in understanding or just weren't aware of the choices that he was presenting them.
2: Mr. Carter, I appreciate you help us trying to understand that legacy. Thank you for this.
3: You're welcome.
2: Please take care.
3: Have a good day. Have a good week. Have a good time where you are, and Sonny Rollins' spirit is still alive.
0: Ron Carter is a jazz bass player. We reached him in New York City. And this is one of the songs Ron Carter recorded with Sonny Rollins from 1964. This is their version of St. Thomas.

0: They were in distress in the ice-cold Atlantic, unable to get back on their jet skis in high winds near Halifax, and then some unexpected rescuers showed up. On Saturday, a floating tiki bar hosting a bachelor party spotted the jet skiers, turned down the party tunes, folded up their cocktail umbrellas, and went into rescue mode. Here's Tiki Tours owner Stephen Jedry talking to the CBC's Amy Smith.
1: So I had a group of 11 bachelors from Ontario out with me. We departed the dock about 1:30 in the afternoon. As with most of my tours, I like to try to take as many people as I can to the Northwest Arm, the calm waters, the beautiful homes, the marinas, the landmarks. And so that's what we did. We spent about an hour in there getting to know each other, having some fun, enjoying the music, the karaoke, and on our way to the waterfront between Pier 21 and George's Island, I noticed two capsized Sea-Doos. The riders were trying to right them, trying to get back on them, but were having no success. It was a cold day. It was high winds that day. And I said, you know what? These guys need some assistance. And we made our way to them. I can't recall how long they were in the water, but I said, guys, leave the Sea-Doos. We'll get those after. Get on the vessel. When the first guy got to the boat, I was like, wow, he is exhausted. Cold shock is a real thing and happens fast here in Atlantic Canada. And, you know, these individuals wouldn't have probably succumbed to hypothermia. The cold shock alone is enough to, you know, cause enough damage. So definitely, you know, when I look back, and it's like, wow, it was such a great crew that went from party mode to rescue mode instantly. And then, you know, we got our passengers back on the dock and we continued the party. They had, you know, another 30, 40 minutes to go. I said, come on, let's go out and, you know, make the best of the last part of your tour.
2: Did you ever think that your Tiki Tour boat would end up being this, would come to the rescue like this?
1: You know what, being out there, there's always a possibility. We have assisted other vessels who have been disabled, you know, broken down boats. It happens quite often in the waterway. But did we ever think that, you know, we'd be pulling people out of the water? It's always a possibility, but I never thought it would happen. But it did. And I'm glad to see that after the practicing and the training and all this, see it all come full circle. And you know what? It was exactly what it was supposed to be. We got them out of the water quickly, safely, and effectively.
0: That was Stephen Jedry, the owner of Halifax Tiki Tours, talking to Amy Smith.

0: The victims were threatened. Their homes and businesses were shot at and set on fire. And now police in Ontario's Peel region have arrested 17 men on over 100 charges linked to an extortion ring targeting the South Asian community. They say the group included members of a gang known as Four Brothers that demanded payments from owners of restaurants, garages, and trucking companies. It's part of a wider pattern that's been happening for years now, largely in Ontario and British Columbia. Nick Milinovich is the Deputy Chief of Investigations for Peel Regional Police. We reached him in Brampton.
1: Deputy Chief, what kinds of things did the alleged victims in this case live through?
2: Yeah, you know, I have had the opportunity, not just in this investigation, but in a variety of different extortion investigations, to speak to the victims. And the majority of our victims have immigrated to Canada. They've built a successful life for their family, built successful businesses, and really enjoyed what Canada has to offer, which is safety and security. And then one day they receive a threat, often delivered through an encrypted messaging platform, demanding money from somebody that they don't know. And some of those victims then experience violence. You know, in the middle of the night, their homes are shot at or their businesses are shot at. And that really shatters those feelings of safety and security that every Canadian deserves and is entitled to. And so, you know, you have people living in fear.
1: When you announced these arrests, you said that this group allegedly fired 324 rounds and that is roughly half of all of the illegal gunfire in Peel region just this year. Is the violence associated with these extortion rings increasing, accelerating?
2: Yeah, so last year we saw a slight dip. You know, we really began to experience this phenomenon. It was at the end of 2023. And in 2024, we saw a spike in the number of rounds being discharged from illegal firearms. It was an exponential increase. That was directly correlated to the extortions. Our service was one of the first to enact an extortion task force. And through really their hard work, we were able to bring that down in 2025 slightly. And then this year, we're relatively flat. So we've been able to prevent it from compounding and continuing to escalate, but it's far from being addressed. The work continues to have to be done.
1: Your department worked with police in Surrey, British Columbia, and we've certainly had conversations on this program with about the kind of extortion, the allegations that members of the South Asian community out west are dealing with as well. You also worked with the FBI in California, Financial Crimes Investigative Unit, FinTrack here in Canada, and others. That kind of collaboration across agencies, what did that help you do this time in this investigation?
2: It helps us respond to the type of crime and the people who are committing it in a way that's commensurate to how they're doing that. We need to build those partnerships outside of our jurisdiction because often the impetus or cause for some of those community safeties internally in Peel exists well outside of Peel's boundaries.
1: The Peel Regional Chief, your chief, has also said this investigation goes far beyond Peel and the United States, India, as well as British Columbia. He also said one suspect could be linked to an attempted murder in India. Are you or other Canadian authorities working with officials in India at all as part of this investigation?
2: Yeah, absolutely. As part of this investigation and many others that we do, we will go and work with whoever we have to in order to keep our community safe. And oftentimes that can be on a national level and even an international level in this case. So we definitely are in contact with all of our partners, regardless of where they are in the world.
1: It was just last June. Some of our listeners may feel like they've heard something like this before. Peel Police arrested 18 people, similar charges. The operation was called Project Outsource. There were busts the year before that as well. Those cases, I believe, are making their way through the courts still. But do you feel that you're making progress with this problem or not? I mean, do you think this is happening because they feel they can get away with it in Canada?
2: Yeah, I do believe we are making progress. From a policing perspective, we're arresting and charging more people. There's a zero tolerance. We're all hands on deck in relation to policing, enforcement, and investigations. But I think one of the things that really defines our organization and the chief's approach here is we don't just restrict our activities to what we have the purview to direct. We advocate for changes in legislation, in policy, it's something that we've done, you know, with auto theft, with a variety of other community priorities, and we've seen success, and we're seeing success here too.
1: What would you say to people who are listening and are worried they might become a target, or they have and they don't know how to get help? What should they be doing or looking out for?
2: Please call us. You know, save all of the evidence, save the messages, and call police. I really believe that extortion is an underreported crime. I believe that people are actually paying extortionists and not calling police, and that compounds itself and it makes it more lucrative and more attractive to the criminals. But what I would say to them is, we are here to protect you. And what that means now is it's not just criminal charges. We're working with Canada Border Services agencies. If they are not Canadian citizens, we will advocate to have them removed from the country if they can't abide by the laws and regulations that they should. So it would just be reassurance to them and an invitation. Please let us know.
1: Given that these investigations, you know, these arrests keep coming, the previous ones, as we've said, but the cases still keep coming, can people in Peel Region and elsewhere really feel confident that these threats and intimidation, these kinds of threats and intimidation, are going to stop?
2: I believe that they can. Our community is a strong community and a proud community. And I believe that they refuse to accept this, and they will join us in the advocacy for changes that are required in order to ensure that they're no longer targeted. So when you couple the strength of the police service and the innovation and our willingness to work with our community with a community that's active and refuses to accept this type of behavior, that's where we begin to make the difference. And that's where we end extortion in Peel locally, but also make a difference on a national level, again, like we have in other community safety priorities.
1: I'm glad we could speak, Deputy Chief. Thank you.
2: Likewise. Have a great day.
0: Nick Milinovich is the Deputy Chief of Investigations for Peel Regional Police. We reached him in Brampton, Ontario.

0: After the Second World War, 300,000 unmarried Canadian women were separated from their babies by forced adoption. At the time, many young women were sent away to maternity homes to give birth in relative secrecy. Women who lived through that described strict control over nearly every aspect of their lives. They were assigned false surnames, cut off from family and friends, and endured emotional and physical abuse. In Ottawa today, Senator Chantal Petitclerc introduced a motion calling on the federal government to formally apologize to the mothers, adoptees, and families affected by Canada's forced adoption practices. At the press conference, Linda Hall talked about the trauma her birth mother faced when she was forced to give her up.
1: I was born in Ottawa in 1963 at the Salvation Army Grace Hospital in Ottawa. My mother was 16 years old and had been sent away from Fort William to stay with family friends during her pregnancy. Separated from her boyfriend, her friends, her family, and the active academic and social life she had in her hometown, she gave birth alone, fully anesthetized without her consent. She was repeatedly told, if you love your baby, you'll do what is right and give her up for adoption to a real family. Lacking outside counsel as to her rights, information regarding support services she might have chosen to access was withheld. She reluctantly signed legal documents to relinquish me and told to go home and forget any of this happened. My adoption had been arranged privately in advance of my birth between my mother's physician and my adoptive family. Growing up, I always knew I was adopted. It wasn't until I was 17 years old that I worked up the courage to ask if my parents had any information about my origins. As with all adoptees in the post-war era, my adoption records were sealed by court order. I was not allowed to know the name of the mother who carried and nurtured me in utero and gave birth to me. I was left to imagine her relationship to my father, the circumstances by which I was relinquished for adoption, where they were now. I was not allowed to know my lineage, my cultural heritage, my family medical history. Reunion with my first mother and her family came after years of research on my own. By then, I was in my mid-20s and was no longer the baby my mother remembered holding. I'd grown up away from my four siblings and didn't share the same childhood memories and experiences. While we all tried to create a sense of family amongst us, the impact of our lost time together eroded the fragile bond we built, and I found myself an outsider. The unnecessarily cruel, unethical, and coercive practices that severed myself and other adoptees from their origins during this period was acknowledged by the Standing Committee on Social Affairs, Science, and Technology in 2018. The national apology recommended in the committee's report is long overdue. As a society, we are stronger when we admit to harmful practices so that we may ensure they are not repeated in the future.
0: Linda Hall's birth mother was one of more than 300,000 unwed girls and women in Canada who were forced to give up their babies between the 1940s and the 1970s.

0: In his address, Pope Leo said safeguards are necessary to protect human dignity and human jobs, and he cautioned against the use of AI in conflict and war or to spread misinformation. But he didn't condemn the technology outright, and that is a concern for Matthew Walther. He is the editor of the Catholic literary journal The Lamp. We reached him in Three Rivers, Michigan.
1: Matthew, the fact that Pope Leo presented this encyclical flanked by one of the co-founders of Anthropic, huge AI company. What signal did that send to you?
2: I think it was remarkably out of touch, staggeringly ill-considered. One thing that I've seen in a lot of the news coverage of the encyclical so far is this attempt to try to compare this encyclical with Pope Leo's predecessor and namesake, Leo XIII, in 1891, releasing Rerum Novarum, which laid out the sort of Catholic response to the horrors of the Industrial Revolution. This, to me, is basically the equivalent of Leo XIII inviting John D. Rockefeller or one of these other robber barons like Andrew Carnegie to appear alongside him on the stage and give a polite talk about the dignity of workers.
1: If he didn't try to get a company like that on side, though, do you think that that would hamper even further the chances of these big companies actually listening to what he has to say, or it won't make a difference either way?
2: If the purpose of the encyclical is to provide moral instruction, then I would think it doesn't really matter what the developers of these tools think about his encyclical any more, again, than the robber barons of the late 19th and early 20th century thought about what the popes were saying about, you know, the dignity of labor and the right to collective bargaining and safe work conditions and all these things. If, on the other hand, they do think, Pope Leo does think that he's going to somehow restrain or humanize, you know, the activities of AI developers, I wonder why a lofty 43,000 word papal encyclical is the way to go about it. I mean, these are people who ask AI chatbots to make summaries of their own phone calls for them. Does he really expect any of these people to sit down and read this thing?
1: He did as well, as you know, in those 43,000 words, talk about his concerns around AI, including the church's role in slavery and making sure that the job losses around this is not a different kind of slavery, modern slavery or colonization. He talks about the spread of misinformation. What more did you want to see and hear? What were the lines for you that were missing in there?
2: Well, for starters, everything. I think one of the things that he missed is how AI exacerbates so many problems that have already cropped up around digital communications technology. As more and more aspects of ordinary human life become subsumed into these platforms, one thing that I don't think he's come to grips with at all is how AI, like social media and you know, other aspects of the internet, has totally destroyed, you might even say colonized, our attention spans. Again, I ask myself, in a world where people struggle to make it through a short news article, much less a book, why would we expect minds to be changed by a 42,000 word basically book length piece of writing? I think the acceleration of the decline of reading and of even just the attention span, the ability to sit quietly and to think without distractions, is being taken from people. And I see very little evidence that he's thinking about it this way.
1: I spoke yesterday on the show with the man behind a Catholic AI tool, Magisterium. He's called it. He told us that he was pleased that the Pope was addressing it and that there should be guardrails. And he thinks that this will help guide the technology. He also believes the technology that he's built, and, you know, AI in general, is key to connecting more people with Catholic texts and the tenets of the religion. Have you seen it, whether it's that AI tool or others, being used

0: by priests or congregants?
1: Yeah, so I will say that a few years ago I saw this ludicrous program that tried to create a sort of AI priest to whom, you could put questions the same way that, after mass or whatever, you might grab your parish priest and say, "Hey, Father, I just had a question about this or that." And the thing immediately descended into self-parody because people were asking the AI priest to absolve their sins, and all kinds of things that are of course impossible.
0: To be clear, though, the guest I spoke with, he was not advocating for that kind of priest chatbot. He was saying this kind of tool will give people access to the texts, and hopefully that will lead them to congregations and real people. Do you believe, with the right guardrails, that AI has any role in the church?
1: None.
0: Is that realistic in this world? Do you think it will turn the other direction?
1: So my view would be that it doesn't have to be persuasive, because if you're convinced ultimately that that this kind of technology is just inherently bad, sooner or later that truth will assert itself and people will come around. So it doesn't really matter in that sense whether it seems realistic now. We need to think, I think, with a kind of a longer vantage point.
0: Do you think it's better or worse, though, to have a pope that is engaged, is a technology user, and is asking some questions and saying some things, however imperfect or how much you disagree, rather than have someone who's completely checked out of that conversation?
1: No, because if he wanted to reach people where they're at, as it were, surely he would just make, a 15-second TikTok reel or something. I think that increasingly, it is the church has kind of fallen into this role of having to be the guardian, including for secular people, of things that are slow and boring and require time and concentration and, real effort. I don't see any reason to try to meet people where they're at, because where they're at is bad.
0: Matthew, I appreciate this. Thank you.
1: Yes, thanks so much for having me.
2: Matthew Walther is the editor of the Catholic literary journal The Lamp. We reached him in Three Rivers, Michigan.

0: Yasmin Martinez has an emptier house today. As she told us on last night's show, she was housing 20 of her relatives who were forced to evacuate their homes because of the threat of an overheating chemical tank in Southern California.
1: So there is, it's a 3-bedroom, 2-bath. And so you have my mom, my aunt, my uncle in one room, my older son that's 20 years old in one room with his 2 cousins. Then you have me sharing a bedroom with my cousin and her 2 babies. And then the rest of the family is downstairs on the couch, on inflatable mattresses, on a pad on the floor. So we figured it out. It's a good thing that we were good at Tetris in the 90s.
0: Late last night, after our interview went to air, local officials lifted the evacuation order for more than half of the affected residents. Fire officials say they have averted the worst-case scenario, but there's still the risk of a small blast or spill. Around 16,000 people who live closest to the tank are still not able to return, but the 20 family members who were keeping Yasmin Martinez company in Anaheim were able to go home last night. She told us in a text that, quote, they were a little cautious, but happy to be able to sleep in their beds, unquote.

0: This bird went through some hard times, and at first those times got harder really fast because the young great horned owl had fallen into a concrete mixer, and it was covered in concrete. By the time the owl arrived at the Best Friends Animal Sanctuary in Kanab, Utah, it was in serious trouble. That was 7 months ago, and at the time, Neil spoke with Sierra Medlin, the small animal manager at the sanctuary.
1: He was in pretty rough shape. He was very lethargic and not very responsive. And the cement was covering about 25% of his body, mostly on the right wing, along with a little bit on the body and the face as well. So it was a little intimidating of how to handle that situation.
2: How does a young great horned owl show its discomfort to you?
1: For us, the physical discomfort was that right wing was heavily drooped, mm-hmm. and he had some trouble standing, and his eyes just weren't very responsive to our movements. So those were some pretty big physical indicators that he wasn't doing that well. And also he wasn't showing any defensive posturing or clacking at us. So he was overall just pretty quiet and reserved.
2: And do you have any sense at this stage how this owl ended up in a cement mixer in the first place?
1: We don't. We've kind of been racking our brains on possibilities. We do think he is a young owl, so it could be that he tried to land on the cement mixer. It was moving, and he got off balance and fell in. We're not quite sure.
2: And who found the owl initially?
1: It was someone there on site. It was a construction site. So we were never in contact with the original finder. They contacted our State Department of Wildlife Resources, and then they reached out to us.
2: I mean, the what could have beens if they didn't get to the owl quickly enough also must be going through everybody's mind. But you mentioned you called around. No one has dealt with this before. So how did you even begin? How did you help him?
1: So we definitely worked as a team, coming up with different treatment strategies. We're very fortunate that we have a veterinary team on staff. So we immediately reached out to one of our exotic veterinarians, and we just came up with a treatment plan of the priority needed to be to get that concrete off so that he could stand correctly and start to heal. So we came up with the plan of doing some sedated, what we called cleaning sessions. And we would sedate him for about 15 to 20 minutes at a time, monitoring his vitals and breathing and making sure that he was stable. And then we had a team of staff that were working quickly to moisten the concrete. We were using toothbrushes, mascara wands, things that were very delicate to help wash that off without causing more damage to the feathers.
2: And how is he doing now?
1: Great. Really pleased with his progress. We were able to get him cleaned up, and he has moved out to one of our 40-foot aviaries. That's in a secluded place away from humans as much as possible. And he's perching well. He is flying really well, which is great to see.
2: Is he looking at all of you lovingly? I know it doesn't work that way, but...
1: I know. We wish. We like to think that he is.
2: So ultimately, your plan is to release him into the wild. What are you looking and listening for to know that he's ready for that?
1: The biggest thing is that owls are reliant on completely silent flight in order to catch their prey. So that's really a vital thing that they need to have for release. And right now he does, with the damage from the cement, he's making kind of a whoosh sound as he flies by. So what we're waiting for right now is for him to molt those flight feathers and to grow in new feathers, and then he should be good to go.
0: From our archives, that was Sierra Medlin of the Best Friends Animal Sanctuary in Kanab, Utah. And that wing whoosh Ms. Medlin mentioned did not go away, so the sanctuary went ahead with the imping. That painstaking process successfully added new feathers and subtracted the whooshing sound. And now the owl is flying silently and free. That is it for As It Happens for this Tuesday, May 26th.
2: As It Happens, we'll be back again for you tomorrow. I'm Neil Kirksall. Enjoy your evening.
0: And I'm Chris Howden. Good night.

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1: Can I be uncomfortably honest with you?
2: The new show, Maximum Pleasure Guaranteed, explores a lot of things. Parenthood, relationships, blackmail, and murder.
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4: Egg freezing allows women to press the pause button on pregnancy. It's seen as a kind of fertility insurance, but the reality isn't so simple. 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
5: From CBC News, the world is sour. I'm Neil Kumar. Former Environment and Climate Change Minister Stephen Guilbeau is resigning as a Member of Parliament. Guilbeau is set to deliver his decision on Wednesday. His resignation is over concerns about his party's reverse course on many climate policies under Prime Minister Mark Carney. Parliamentary reporter Tom Perry has more from Ottawa.
6: Will the Prime Minister reverse his policies of high Liberal taxes and a weak Canadian dollar so Canadians can afford to fill up at the pump?
7: Opposition leader Pierre Poilievre still attacks Prime Minister Mark Carney for being, in his view, too slow to cut taxes on fuel and get shovels in the ground for big natural resource projects like new pipelines. But Carney has plotted a different path than his predecessor, Justin Trudeau. For some on the Liberal benches, the difference between Carney and Trudeau is very real. Stephen Guilbeau, who served as Environment Minister in the previous government, is expected to announce to his Liberal colleagues he'll step down as an MP. Guilbeau is not the only MP who has raised concerns. More than a dozen unnamed Liberals recently wrote to the Prime Minister expressing unease over his deal with Alberta and their government's new path. Tom Perry, CBC News, Ottawa.
5: Starting this Saturday, Canada is implementing more measures to limit the potential spread of Ebola. This comes as the World Health Organization warns of the outbreak, which started in the Democratic Republic of Congo. Ottawa is temporarily suspending visas and work permits for residents in the affected countries. Any travelers presently in Canada who have visited those nations in the last 3 weeks must undergo a health evaluation. People with symptoms will be transferred to hospital. All others will need to self-isolate for 21 days. The WHO estimates that there are more than 900 suspected cases and 220 suspected deaths. In Kananaskis, Alberta, the Western Premier's conference has now wrapped up. One of the points of tension is Alberta's referendum question regarding separation. Caroline Bargoot has more.
8: The Alberta separatism debate continues to be a topic of discussion at the Western Premier's conference. Manitoba Premier Wab Kanoo said he met with Alberta First Nations leaders and relayed their concerns to the Alberta Premier about the duty to consult. The Alberta government cannot legally advance a separation process without doing so. Premier Daniel Smith disagrees. Premier Kanoo had a few things to say about that.
9: So I think we know that is not correct, a lot of what you just said there, Premier Smith. Specifically, and we spoke about this, so I don't mind repeating this. It is not up to the petition gatherers to fulfill the duty to consult. It is up to you as the Alberta government to fulfill the duty to consult.
8: First Nations had challenged a pro-separation petition in court, saying it violated treaty rights. A judge ruled in their favor earlier this month. So instead of having a referendum on separation this fall, the government will be holding a referendum on whether to have a binding referendum on separation. Caroline Bargoot, CBC News, Kananaskis, Alberta.
5: NASA has its eyes set on the moon. The U.S. Space Agency has announced plans to launch dozens of missions there in the coming years and potentially heading up there before the end of the year. Leanne Young has more.
10: The moon base is as beautiful as it is hostile. In sunlight, the surface can heat to over 250 degrees. In darkness, it can drop well below minus 200.
11: NASA Administrator Jared Isaacman says conditions are harsh on the moon, and putting people up there for long-term stays won't be easy. But he says the public is excited for space exploration, largely thanks to the success of the Artemis II mission.
10: Now, that curiosity is exactly what NASA is supposed to inspire. It means people are looking up again.
11: NASA will begin with three planned missions, and that first mission will be privately funded by Jeff Bezos' Blue Origin, with up to a dozen missions announced by the end of the year. with hopes that one day it will be safe enough for humans to live on the moon and set the stage for Mars.
10: And to be very clear, to master the skills for where we will inevitably go next.
11: The first moon base mission is scheduled to lift off this fall. Leanne Young, CBC News, Vancouver.
5: And that is The World This Hour. For CBC News, I'm Neil Kumar.
12: Here's your evening weather forecast. In Fort Chipewyan and the park tonight, increasing cloudiness with the chance of showers late this evening and overnight, low 14. In Fort Smith tonight, increasing cloudiness with the chance of showers late this evening and overnight, low 11. In Fort Resolution tonight, mainly cloudy with the chance of showers, low 10. Fort Providence tonight, cloudy, clearing this evening, low plus 5. And in Yellowknife tonight, cloudy with the chance of showers early this evening, low 6.
13: Nine months is not long in a lifetime, but if you're like the average mother-to-be, when it's nearly over, you'll be ready. In fact, you'll be more than ready. You'll be waiting.
14: For most of human history, it didn't matter if a woman was ready or waiting. Pregnancy and childbirth just happened, whether circumstances were ideal or not. By the mid-1960s, reliable birth control had arrived. Pregnancy could now be delayed or even avoided. And today, there are even more options when it comes to having kids, but also more decisions. Am I ready? Is my life where I want it to be? If I wait, will I still be able to get pregnant? Lots of questions, to which reproductive technology seems to offer answers.
15: In this video, we'll be talking about egg freezing specifically. I often get asked in clinic, how many eggs should I freeze, or how many cycles?
16: I think egg freezing is about giving women the option to take back some reproductive control. I think it brings a sense of agency over this thing that I keep being told is completely out of my control.
14: Welcome to Ideas. I'm Nala Ayed. Egg freezing is one of the fastest growing reproductive technologies in the world right now, even for healthy women. In the United States, for instance, just 482 of them froze their eggs in 2009. By 2023, the number was way up to 39,000. By taking eggs out of the ovaries and putting them into the deep freeze, the procedure promises to pause the biological clock.
17: I call it a reproductive suspension bridge, if you will, at least to give women a little more time to figure out what they want to do.
18: The optimist in me thinks that elective egg freezing is, to some degree, about reproductive autonomy.
14: Yet it's not without controversy.
19: Egg freezing is, in a way, a proxy for a lot of other ideas that we have about what it means to age for men and for women.
18: Pessimistically, I kind of think of it as just a business.
14: Alison Motlook is a freelance journalist. She's been observing the world of reproductive technology for more than a decade. In this episode, she looks at the dreams and the realities of egg freezing in an age of uncertainty.
20: Female fertility can't be reduced to mere numbers, but human egg numbers are so extraordinary that they're hard not to mention. In utero, so before she's even born, a female's ovaries contain millions of eggs. By the time of birth, that's down to about a million. By puberty, there are a mere 400,000. And by menopause, fewer than 1,000 eggs remain. Women today are hearing this message.
1: For National Infertility Awareness Week, we explore how age affects a woman's fertility.
21: Fertility peaks between the late teens and 20s.
22: As you get older, your eggs are getting older too, and you're losing more of them.
20: The story by the numbers has a narrative arc. Female fertility is about decline and loss. There's urgency and the need for rescue. You'll never get more eggs. What if you don't use them in time? Maybe egg freezing is a solution. Remove some of your eggs while you're young and just keep them frozen until you need them. All over YouTube and TikTok and Instagram, at work, the gym, the book club, people are talking about it.
16: So I was probably exposed to the idea of egg freezing when I was around 25 years old. I was a corporate associate at a large law firm in downtown Toronto. And I would frequently have conversations with female colleagues, female associates, just generally kind of learned what it was, learned that, you know, people were thinking and talking about it as it related to their career trajectories, as it related to, you know, partnership track and how to balance both wanting to have a family with their career goals. I didn't think much of it at the time, but it was probably when I was first exposed to the fact that this process even existed. My name is Salima Fakirani. I'm a lawyer by profession. I'm not currently practicing, but I reside in the city of Toronto. I think I was 28 or 29 years old when I first started contemplating it. And I think this was largely due to the daunting reality that I was approaching the age of 30. I happened to be in a relationship at the time, but the relationship wasn't particularly secure. I think even if it lasted, my partner at the time was quite career focused. And so I knew that children were most likely not going to be in my immediate future. And I was very aware of, you know, the stat that fertility declines at a fairly fast level at around age 35. And even though I wouldn't necessarily call myself a high achiever anymore, I think in my 20s, I was really nervous about, you know, the prospect of failing at fertility, even though I know that's the wrong way to think about it. I think in that moment, it was just like, oh, I don't want to fail at this thing that I might potentially want in my future. I actually spoke to my family physician about it, and we had a very candid conversation, and she wrote me a referral. And yeah, at age 29, I actually went and got some tests done at a fertility clinic. They found that my fertility levels were quite normal for someone of my age range. Everything kind of looked like it was supposed to for someone in my age group.
15: Hi friends, here I'm so excited to be talking to you about egg freezing. Egg freezing can be a life-changing opportunity, but it's so important that you understand all the basics.
20: You can learn a lot about egg freezing without leaving your couch. Your phone has it all. Testimonials by women going through it, Reddit threads with advice, and online instructional videos featuring doctors and nurses. They break it all down for you into digestible steps.
15: Egg freezing is basically the process where you undergo 2 weeks of injection medications to try to grow as many eggs as possible in your ovaries.
23: And it's typically 2 to 3 injections per day. During that time frame, we'll be watching patients closely with blood work and ultrasound every 2 to 3 days for a total of 4 to 5 visits.
15: You do have to come in for monitoring, ultrasound, and blood work during those 2 weeks about every other day.
23: Once the follicles reach the right size, we will then have the patient trigger ovulation. This is another injection that they'll do at home. And then we time the egg retrieval about 35 to 36 hours after the trigger. The egg retrieval is a minor surgical procedure that we do to remove the eggs. This is done with anesthesia, so patients will be in a deep sleep and they won't feel it as we're doing the procedure.
20: Egg freezing has not been around very long. We learned how to freeze sperm in the 1950s. embryos in the 1980s, but eggs were more challenging.
19: When they tried to freeze eggs, it turned out that a lot of the eggs didn't survive the thawing afterwards. My name is Lucy Vanderweel. I'm a senior lecturer in global health and social medicine at King's College London. Because eggs are the largest cells in the body, what happens if you freeze the eggs is that you get some crystallization. And that messes up the organelles in the cell, and therefore they don't work very well anymore. It was just not very efficient.
20: It really wasn't until the early 2000s that they could be frozen and thawed reliably. The process is known as vitrification.
19: So that's basically adding some antifreeze to the cells and then freezing them very quickly so that they become almost glass-like.
20: In the early days, egg freezing was talked about mostly in the context of cancer, something a woman could do to preserve her fertility before undergoing chemo. More recently, it's also been used by people transitioning. But in truth, the hope that egg freezing could extend female fertility was there from the start. Within a few years of egg freezing coming onto the scene, that was already happening. Women were freezing their eggs not out of medical necessity, but just in case.
19: Initially, the practice of freezing your eggs and then thawing them and then fertilizing them in order to have children with them was considered to be an experimental technology. So that means that they weren't quite sure whether it was working well enough and whether it was safe. So people were doing it, but it was not yet marked as a standard form of practice.
20: By 2012, only a few thousand babies worldwide had ever been born from frozen and thawed eggs. But that year, the American Society for Reproductive Medicine announced that egg freezing was no longer considered experimental. And it took off.
17: There was interest in the media, public interest in this technology. And the assumption in, I would say, the media and even in the clinical literature is that the reason women would choose to freeze their eggs is that they would do it for planning purposes, that it would be for educational and career planning. Oh, if I freeze my eggs at age 25, I can wait 10 years, 15 years before I decide whether or not I want to have kids. My name is Marcia Inhorn. I'm a professor of anthropology and international affairs at Yale University. And I consider myself to be an anthropologist of reproduction. I've studied reproductive lives around the world. And in the last decade, I undertook a large study of egg freezing.
20: It turns out people had very strong views about why women were using this new technology.
17: There is this assumption out there in the world that this is kind of like family planning, that women are doing this very intentionally and to delay, postpone, defer their childbearing. I think the assumption is this is going to be very ambitious career women, a term that we use only for women. We don't have the term career men, but there's this assumption that very ambitious, sort of self-promoting career women would want to freeze their eggs and sort of put off their childbearing through this technology.
20: People were unnerved, not so much by the technology itself, but about who should be allowed to use it. Maybe if a woman had cancer, but just because she wanted a career?
17: I think that, you know, the concern was, oh, if there's a technology that really preserves a woman's fertility, really extends her fertility, what does the future hold? I mean, are women going to put their eggs on ice, as it were, in their mid-20s or late-20s, and then defer, delay, postpone until their 50s? Are we going to get into a world, a society where, you know, women, postmenopausal women are going to be having their first children? I think there have been some sort of dystopian concerns about what delaying childbearing might mean with this technology.
19: Usually when there is a technology that allows for women to have children later, there is a controversy around it where people find that their ideas about what should be the right time to have children is no longer limited by the biology as such, because you can have technological ways of counteracting that. And that provokes the articulation of those norms around what should be appropriate and what shouldn't.
20: These norms existed even in Lucy Vanderveel's socially progressive home country.
19: as you might know, the Netherlands is quite progressive. We have legalized cannabis. We have legalized sex work. We have legalized assisted dying. But somehow freezing eggs was considered to be too controversial. So when the Amsterdam hospital proposed that women should be allowed to freeze their eggs for age-related reasons, the cabinet at the time refused that. And they said, no, we don't want to encourage women to have children later, so we're not going to allow that. And then there was a parliamentary debate, and 2 years later, they changed their minds and it was allowed. But it kind of was interesting to see how much both the politicians and the general public articulated how strongly they felt about women should prioritize having children at a certain time in their lives. And having children later was something that's only appropriate for men, but not for women.
20: There's a long tradition of politicizing reproductive technologies.
21: The Trump administration scrubbed CDC guidance on birth control from government websites and froze $65 million in funding to family planning clinics that provide free or low-cost contraception. If lawmakers define embryos as people, then the testing, storage, and sometimes destruction of those tissues could create legal issues for the work done in IVF labs.
20: IVF, egg donation, surrogacy, the pill. These reproductive interventions toy with the idea of what is natural, and they challenge the belief that a woman's reproductive timeline is fixed. Pregnancy was once the central organizing factor in every straight woman's life. But now, having kids could be made to take a back seat to other things like higher education or career building. Anthropologist Marcia Inhorn wanted to know, was that driving the growing interest in egg freezing? So she interviewed more than 150 American women who'd frozen their eggs.
17: There's a sort of what I would call the egg freezing demographic. These are women who are professionals. They are women who are educated, in fact, highly educated. Only 20% of the overall sample of women who had done elective egg freezing had stopped at the bachelor's level. Most of the women, 80% of the women that I interviewed, had gone on for, you know, postgraduate degrees. About half of them had master's degrees, and then there were MDs, JDs, PhDs, MD-PhDs. And these are women who were already very well ensconced in their careers. It's not that they were doing the egg freezing for career planning. In fact, I only found two women out of the total who were very specifically freezing their eggs so that they could then pursue a particular career path. Most of the women had already done that. So it wasn't about career planning. We talked a lot about careers. Women said, you know, I love my career. I've been doing my career for a long time. I love it. But that's not the reason that I'm freezing my eggs.
20: She asked them a series of socio-demographic questions.
17: How old are you? Where do you live? And one of the questions was, what's your relationship status? Are you single, married, engaged, divorced? And I would get these resounding responses. I am single, so single, single, single, single. That's my problem. That's why I'm freezing my eggs. It was the same answer that I was getting over and over. You know, no, I haven't been able to find a partner. I've been, you know, trying all these years, trying to date, using dating apps. I have not found somebody who wants to partner and have children with me. I am single.
20: The reasons for that varied. Some were not in a relationship at all and maybe hadn't been for a long time. Others had been partnered or even married, but the relationship was over or coming to an end. Still others were partnered with men who simply didn't want to commit to having children.
17: Women freezing their eggs electively, they want partnership. They want pregnancy. They want to experience a pregnancy using ideally their own eggs in their own body. And they want parenthood. But women said they were lacking three E's: eligible, educated, equal male partners. You know, partners who were somewhat like them, had similar backgrounds, similar interests, and were, you know, interested, if you will, enthusiastic and eager to become a partner and become a father. Women said, there are so many unready men out there.
20: The popularity of egg freezing, it turns out, may not be about women trying to have it all. It may not even be entirely about women. Instead, it seems to be more about women and men, women and men together, how they've changed, how their goals and aspirations, for whatever reason, just aren't lining up right now.
17: It was really women's gender laments, if you will, about sort of the state of affairs of trying to create, you know, heterosexual partnerships with men that was keeping them from becoming the moms that they had hoped to become.
20: Salima Fakhirani sat on the idea of egg freezing for 2 years. Then, at age 31, she decided to go for it. As it happens, she was single at the time. But the deciding factor wasn't that, or even her age. It was money on the table.
16: I decided to freeze my eggs a couple of years after my initial appointment at the clinic. And this was largely instigated by an email that I received from my employer stating that they were introducing coverage for elective egg freezing. I was, you know, not sure how long I was going to stay with that employer. I was thinking about potentially going back to school. And so it almost presented itself as an opportunity to get some financial relief for a procedure that I had been thinking about for some time.
20: Money played a huge role in her decision to freeze her eggs when she did. The procedure can cost $8,000 to $10,000. And the drugs can be another $3,000 to $9,000 depending. Not only was she getting this newly introduced fertility insurance, but her employer also offered great drug coverage. Even her decision about which clinic to go to was heavily influenced by price.
16: I was solely focused on maximizing the number of eggs that I was able to retrieve from this process. I wasn't really that, you know, emotionally invested. I didn't feel like I needed a lot of tailored support or counseling. I just wanted to go to a place that would maximize my results. And because of the cost difference, I could probably have extracted a cycle and a half from the clinic that I ended up going with versus maybe not even getting full coverage for one cycle with the alternative clinic that I spoke to. So I was very fixated on getting it covered as much as possible while maximizing the number of eggs that would be retrieved.
20: She wasted no time. She got news about the fertility coverage in January and froze her eggs in February. The injections, the cycle monitoring, the retrieval, everything went smoothly.
16: The whole process of freezing your eggs is not really something you can understand until you go through it. Not that I found it very difficult, but I was just surprised at how hands-on and how much monitoring was part of the process. I found, you know, the injections to be difficult, as most people do. The first 2 days, it took me maybe 10 minutes to build up the courage to do the injection. And I'm very grateful that I had friends who came and championed me through that. So on the retrieval day, I had a friend take me to the clinic. I was brought into a private room and I was, you know, very closely taken care of by the nursing staff. I remember, you know, being told that the anesthetic would kick in at any point. And before I knew it, I was out. I have no recollection of much of anything. And I woke up in the waiting room / recovery room maybe 30 to 45 minutes later. I went home and that's where I learned that I didn't get as many as I was hoping to get. I immediately went in for a second appointment or to meet with the clinician about my results. And we had a conversation about, you know, the number and why it was low or, you know, that I was disappointed in what it was. I think it made me a little bit anxious of my general fertility levels, although they did assure me that this was a good number, that I had nothing to worry about, but that it might and probably does make sense to do a second cycle if I was able to and wanted to. And so I decided then that I would move forward with doing a second cycle.
20: She started the second round immediately. The second cycle delivered a few more eggs than the first one had, and combined, the two cycles gave her what she felt was a good number.
16: I was very relieved. When I finished the second cycle, I was very happy that I had decided to freeze my eggs. Whether or not it was a false or a real sense of security, I felt like I had bought myself a little bit of time. I felt like I had given myself a backup plan. I used to joke with my mom that her, you know, grandbabies are tucked in a freezer somewhere and you don't have to worry. I felt really good that I had done it. I felt like a weight had been lifted off my shoulders.

0: That was Salima Fakirani describing her experience with egg freezing. You're listening to a documentary about the social politics, gender realities, and business of egg freezing from freelance journalist Alison Motlook. This is Ideas. I'm Nala Ayed. Not so long ago, many women dreaded telling employers that they were pregnant. But some workplaces now have a different relationship to employee pregnancy.
1: After feedback from staff, Scotiabank rolled out $10,000 in fertility benefits.
2: We understood it was a stressful experience for employees, expensive.
1: There's growing demand for benefits that cover IVF, egg freezing, and surrogacy, as individuals delay parenthood and fertility challenges become more common.
2: It's obviously important to our employees in terms of engaging them, so therefore that's why it's a focus for us.
0: Some employers have specifically chosen to include elective egg freezing as an employee benefit. Once again, freelance journalist Alison Motlook.
3: When an employer offers to cover the cost of your egg freezing, it can feel like a kindness. But it isn't that. It's a strategy, says Lucy Vandeville, who studies the business side of egg freezing.
4: The big tech companies like Apple and Facebook were the first to offer their employees a certain amount of money to use to freeze their eggs so they could cover that treatment.
3: They launched their packages back in 2014.
4: That it could either be because women had a cancer diagnosis or another serious disease that would compromise their fertility, and this way they could preserve their fertility. But it could also be in relation to age-related infertility. Now, that became a media hype, and it became very popular. More companies started doing that. And one of the reasons why they did do that at the time was because there were not a lot of female employees, and they wanted to diversify, and they wanted to have a more mixed workforce. So the idea that you could offer fertility benefits would be a way of attracting more female talent and also of retaining the women who are working for you to the company.
3: They were onto something. Many women seemed genuinely interested. Others, though, were uneasy about it.
4: What does it actually convey to women when you say that your company will pay for egg freezing or for other treatments, for example?
3: Particularly to those in high-powered professions that demanded long working hours and total commitment.
4: Does that convey a sense in which there is maybe a corporate culture in which reproduction may be discouraged, or in which not freezing your eggs would be something that are fewer excuses for because it's something that the company implicitly endorses and even pays for?
3: It's important to keep in mind, says Lucy Vandeville, that it's not the women or even their employers who benefit most from all this. The biggest winner is the fertility industry itself. In places where fertility care isn't publicly funded through national healthcare schemes, it's increasingly controlled by private equity.
4: What is really at stake for private equity investors is to get a return on investment. So to make the fertility group more valuable over time. And in order to do that, you have to show that you're growing. So it's not enough to have good revenue, to have good profits. You have to show that your numbers of treated patients and of revenue are increasing year on year. And this is where egg freezing comes in, because egg freezing is growing very rapidly.
3: To them, egg freezing is an exciting new business opportunity.
4: And also there is a potential for a lot more growth.
3: Think about it. Fertility treatments like IVF are of interest mostly to infertile people who want to conceive right away. But egg freezing, it targets fertile people. And there are a lot more of those.
4: For egg freezing, you can have any woman who thinks she may want to have a child in the future, doesn't necessarily want it at that moment in time, or there's circumstances why she can't have children at that moment in time.
3: They don't even have to want kids. They just have to wonder if they do. That's a lot of potential new customers. But it wasn't enough that women in their 30s were now weighing the question of kids. What about even younger women?
4: Some medical professionals and some advertising campaigns encourage women to freeze their eggs even younger than early 30s, so in their 20s, because they say, you know, the younger you are, the more eggs you have, the better quality your eggs are going to be.
3: that biological reality we've heard so much about.
4: That's a little bit disputed because your chances of getting pregnant each month don't really decrease that much until your early to mid-30s. Even then, the decrease is quite gradual as well after that. So it doesn't mean at all that you lose your fertility that quickly. However, in a lot of communications, there is a focus on persuading younger women, such as women in their 20s, to freeze their eggs.
3: The fertility industry wanted every young woman to hear about this, to start thinking about it. The marketing has been next level. Clinics started hosting egg freezing parties.
5: There's no party like an egg freezing party, and you're invited. 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
4: There have been cocktail parties, there's been fertility and fajita parties. What might happen at these parties is that they might frame egg freezing as something that's very empowering, that's very exciting, that's something that's going to allow you to take control of the biological clock, which may feel disempowering. And also they might have AMH testing. It's usually used to indicate how much drugs you need in an IVF cycle. However, it's often presented as a way of knowing how many eggs you have left. And then the outcome of that test can become a personalized indication for treatment.
3: One company sent buttercup yellow vans out into big city business districts. Women could stop in during their lunch breaks for a free fertility test. And no matter what the result, the message would be that the time was right to freeze your eggs.
4: So if you have a high result in your AMH test, they say, oh, you have peak fertility right now, so you should freeze your eggs now because now is the best time to do it. And if you have a low outcome, they say, oh, you know, you're a little bit below average, so we recommend that you freeze your eggs soon before it's too late. And if you have an average outcome, they say, oh, you're exactly the right candidate, you're right in the middle, so you're a good candidate for egg freezing. And that, if you have that really personal recommendation for egg freezing, it can be a very effective way of marketing something as something that's, you know, personalized for you.
3: At career fairs, next to booths about becoming a lawyer or a doctor, you might find a booth about freezing your eggs. There were registries, kind of like bridal registries, where friends and family could sign up and chip in. Soon there was pressure on mums and dads to buy their daughters a round of egg freezing as a graduation gift.
4: And then there's just the general ad campaigns where you see, you know, advertisements in the bus.
3: They had catchy slogans.
4: One of them is, you'll never be more fertile than you are today.
6: Now my eggs are frozen in a world-class lab, and I'm paying for them over time with Gaia. For me, it's not just about the science. It's about having a future I can plan for.
3: Sometimes we lose sight of the fact that this is first and foremost a medical procedure. In the Netherlands, says Lucy van de Veel, promotion of egg freezing is more restrained. And for people in their 20s, it's actually discouraged.
4: Many hospitals and clinics do not treat women under 30 because they say, we are unnecessarily exposing you to medical risk, to financial risk. It is a procedure that requires several weeks of injections. It requires surgery. There's risks of infection and of hyperstimulation syndrome, which can have serious consequences. So the medical professionals in the Netherlands tend to say, don't do it until you're at least 30 and you know that there's a chance that you might need the eggs. It's very hard to know when you're 25, for example, whether in 10 years' time, for example, you will actually need those eggs because you might still be able to get pregnant in other ways that are less cumbersome. And also you might find that you find a partner or you find the circumstances in which you have children within a couple of years from now and you just can't look into the future that far. So there's a high chance of treating yourself unnecessarily. However, in other places, such as the US, there is a real focus on marketing egg freezing specifically to younger women. They might say, you know, you need fewer cycles, you get higher quality eggs. The sooner you do it, the sooner you're done with it, and you can just get on with life and have that behind you.
3: Still, it would be wrong to say that the boom in egg freezing is only about marketing. Even in countries like the Netherlands, even when women aren't pressured, many, many women are choosing to freeze their eggs. Salima Fakirani, the Toronto lawyer who first looked into egg freezing in her late 20s, says her doctors did not pressure her. In fact, they assured her that she had time to think about it. But it was a comfort when, at age 31, she finally had, as she put it, babies tucked in a freezer.
7: I do realize that it's a bit of a newer technology. I do realize that, you know, there isn't a lot of data on how successful, you know, egg freezing is in resulting in live births. But I do think it just brings some psychological relief to women who feel like they can't do anything about their situation and gives them some feeling that they are in control.
3: But as she knew, an egg in the freezer is not a baby, or even the guarantee of a baby. Using those frozen eggs to create an actual baby would involve a whole new set of medical procedures, with a few eggs lost at every step. Not all the eggs will thaw well. Not all of them will fertilize and become embryos. Not all embryos will lead to pregnancies. And not all pregnancies will lead to a live birth, an actual living, breathing, chortling baby. So how many eggs should a person freeze? What do people freezing their eggs deserve to be told about that?
8: Nobody felt like they had a clear view of what success looked like. My name is Katie Hammond, and I'm a professor, a law professor at the Lincoln Alexander School of Law at Toronto Metropolitan University. I specialize in sociology and law, and particularly in the areas of health law and fertility law, working predominantly on egg donation and also in egg freezing.
3: As part of her research, she interviewed 27 Canadians about their experiences freezing eggs in this country.
8: It seemed like every participant that I spoke to had been given a different number of, if you manage to retrieve this number of eggs, then that will be successful for you. So let's say 10 eggs or 15 eggs. But then I would prod them a little bit more on that in terms of, okay, it's successful for you in terms of what down the line. So some participants spoke about success in terms of the number of eggs leading to a pregnancy. Some participants talked about the number of eggs leading to a live birth.
3: Obviously, there's a much higher chance of pregnancy than of live birth. But surely live birth is what really matters here. Even so, it's complicated. The number of eggs needed depends on age at freezing, on egg quality, even on the skill of the particular clinic. The latest research from 2025 suggests that for a good chance at having one child, a person under age 35 needs to freeze, on average, 15 eggs. Over age 38, that number doubles. Over 40, it triples. Katie Hammond believes that before someone decides to freeze their eggs, one of the things they deserve to understand is their chance of actually getting a baby out of it. But when she studied consent documents from Canadian clinics, clear information about success rates was one of the pieces often missing.
8: Many consent forms didn't talk about things like success rates. Or if they did talk about success rates, it wasn't clear where the information was coming from. It wasn't clear whether that information came from that particular clinic and whether that was that clinic's success rates, or where it was coming from. Like, it wasn't cited. It just would indicate something about success, but it didn't give full information about what was the source or what a participant could expect to see in terms of success at that particular clinic.
3: And that wasn't the only thing she found to be lacking. Consents often didn't talk about the future procedures that would

0: freezing them. But that's not the end of it. There's the cost of storing the frozen eggs. That can be $600 to $900 a year. There's also the cost of actually using the eggs, thawing them, injecting sperm into them, transferring the embryos into your body. That's another $8,000 or so. And if it doesn't work the first time, and it often doesn't, each additional transfer can cost $2,000 to $4,000. In the end, the cost could easily be double or even triple what you thought you were facing when you started out. Do people really understand what they're getting into?
1: Consent is important for any medical procedure because it is basically our way of documenting that all of the information that someone needs to make a decision about a procedure was given to them.
0: Katie Hammond has put together an ethical framework. It sets out what she feels is the minimum that people going through egg freezing deserve to know.
1: So, for instance, being given information about physical risks, being given information about the emotional risks or those inconveniences that are associated with undergoing elective egg freezing, being given information about what exactly the procedure entails.
0: Another thing she thinks people should understand better is what they can do with their eggs if they don't end up using them. That's important because what we know so far is that only about 10% of people who freeze their eggs ever come back to use them. Maybe they had children naturally and don't need the frozen eggs. Maybe they never found a partner and don't want to be a solo parent. Researchers aren't entirely sure why. Whatever the reason, we can expect that in the coming years, there are going to be a lot of eggs in freezers.
1: A lot of participants talked about, for instance, wanting to donate them to a friend, wanting to donate them to a sister. But under the regulations, I actually don't know that her sister could use them or her friend could use them. Prodding people to think about that and what decision they would make down the line is important. Because I think that when people undergo a fertility procedure, they're so focused on the now that they're not thinking about the future. And specifically, they're not thinking about what they would do if they didn't use that genetic material. The fact that people didn't understand what the scope of possibilities of what they could do with those eggs in the future is worrisome to me.
0: What Salima Fakirani knows for sure is how she feels right now.
2: Whether or not I will use my eggs, I don't know. I am still unsure about whether I want children, but I do feel like no matter what, if the outcome is that I'm unable to have children, I am grateful that I did everything that I could possibly do, short of partnering with the wrong partner, in order to achieve that outcome. I think it made me feel like I had a sense of control over the outcome. And if it still doesn't go my way, then there's not really much more that I could have done to make it happen.
0: Marcia Inhorn believes there are a lot of women out there just like Salima.
3: In anthropology, we have these really, you know, old but interesting terms that I think do apply. One term is called hypergamy, marrying up. And traditionally, all around the world, there is a gender norm, a really almost universal gender norm, that women are expected to engage in hypergamy, marrying up to a man who may be older, who may be more settled in a career, who may be the one who has the economic wherewithal to be breadwinner, to support a woman, to support children, so that women should look for this sort of older, more settled person. Men are socialized around the world to engage in hypogamy, marrying down, to a woman who may be younger, who definitely should be fertile, be a person who can take care of children. She may not have a great career. So men are looking for a woman who is younger and maybe isn't equal to them in their career earnings and capacity. And so if that's true, you've got these very old traditional gender norms. It's not working anymore. You've got women who are very high

0: earning career-oriented people who are at the top of the sort of economic ladder, if you will. And women said, you know, if you date a guy who's not at the same sort of earning level, or he sees your condo and your car, it makes him feel intimidated. And so women said, I don't try to be intimidating, but there is this I word floating out there, intimidation. Men aren't looking up for a partner who actually makes more money, who's got a better job, who may be slightly older than them. Men still are socialized to engage in hypogamy, looking down.
1: What she learned from speaking with her well-educated egg freezers is that something seems to be changing.
0: Men nowadays have a lot more opportunities to do other things in the world, that their feelings about becoming a dad and having kids have shifted. But also women said that their own lives have shifted, that they, whereas in, you know, perhaps in the parents' generation, it was just everybody was expected to marry and have kids, but that women nowadays really want to think through, they want to find a partner who feels equal to them, a partner that understands them and sees them for who they are, a partner who feels equal. And because these women were so highly educated, they wanted to find an educated partner. A lot of women, you know, I talked to them about the fact, well, would you consider, you know, being with somebody who just wasn't educated, hadn't gone to college? And women often paused and said, wow, I've never really contemplated that. I don't know that I'd have anything in common with somebody who had never sought an education. And so there was this idea among women that they didn't want to settle for the wrong partner, that they wanted a partner that felt right to them, an kind of a soulmate, an equal, educated person who understood their life aspirations, who understand why they loved their work, why they also wanted to work and have children, somebody like them.
1: Around the world, women are outperforming men in education, says Marcia Inhorn.
0: In more than 60% of countries around the world, including Canada and the U.S. and Mexico and Australia and Western European countries, girls are doing better in school. They are matriculating, entering higher education, universities and colleges at much higher levels than men are today. And so you're getting a world full of more educated women than men. And the gaps are really significant. But egg freezing cannot solve that problem. The fact that men are slipping out of higher education is a social problem. The fact that there's a mating gap now between educated men and women, that is a social problem. Egg freezing is, I call it a reproductive suspension bridge, if you will, at least to give women a little more time to figure out what they want to do with their fertility and their childbearing. If they don't find a mate, they can just use the frozen eggs on their own. But it doesn't solve these social problems. It doesn't solve what one scholar has called the tragedy of heterosexuality, that men and women's aspirations are not jibing right now, you know?
1: Let's not forget, reproduction takes both eggs and sperm, and most women still want to reproduce with men they actually know. Sociologist Lucy Vandeville.
2: The question of when men want to have children is really central to this as well. And on average, we see that men are about 3 years older than women when they feel ready to have children. So while the question of when you have children is often posed in relation to the choices that women make, those choices are relational. And those choices often are informed by men wanting to have children later in life as well. And so I think it's important when we when people are prone to pass judgment or have ideas about women should have children, we need to think of this as not only a question of women deciding things on their own, but also about the circumstances, both socially and relationally, that determine when you can make those choices.
1: Because it is a choice now. Reliable birth control made it a choice. And it's harder than ever to feel truly ready.
2: So many of these factors are still associated with feeling ready to have a child, have a long-term relationship, have steady income, have steady housing. And all of those things tend to happen later in life, to a point where people only feel ready at a point when it's harder to get pregnant.
1: People end up waiting, worrying that they're waiting too long. Egg freezing feels like it offers a way out. Law professor Katie Hammond.
3: I think the optimist in me thinks that elective egg freezing is, to some degree, about reproductive autonomy and giving people the ability to be able to postpone childbearing if they are not in a situation where they are able or wish to have kids in a current moment. I think it also gives people who aren't sure if they want to have kids a little bit of leeway to think about that decision and or to feel like they did something whereby they are protecting their future self and a future decision that they might make. That's my optimistic answer. Pessimistically, because elective egg freezing was derived as a business, because it has been promoted as a business and is offered by a for-profit industry and insurance and employers that offer benefits for it tend to do so in workplace cultures that try and maximize people working as many hours as they can while they're young and have kind of the ability to do that. Pessimistically, I kind of think of it as just a business, and a flaw with the institutions and the laws that we have in place that don't allow people to be able to make the decisions that they want about having kids when they want to have them. And it especially makes me worried because it is so stratified in its nature.

0: Some people may be very sure that they want to have children, but the circumstances aren't there, or they don't know what circumstances they want, or they don't know when they want it. Some people might be sure they want to have a child, but only want to do it with a partner. And some people might not know whether motherhood is what they want to do with their lives.
1: But much as we crave reproductive control, it does have a downside. It puts the onus on us. We have to decide. We are responsible for having kids at the right time, with the right partner, in the right way. And that's not easy.
0: I think egg freezing is really about navigating the uncertainty of life. For all these cases, egg freezing becomes a way of doing something that feels like I am actively engaging with these huge questions in my life, navigating these uncertainties without necessarily committing.
1: Egg freezing allows us to set that decision aside. For now, maybe forever.

0: That was freelance journalist Alison Motlook with her documentary about egg freezing. With guests Salima Fakirani, Katie Hammond, Marsha Inhorn, and Lucy Vandeweel. This episode of Ideas was produced by Alison Motlook and Lisa Godfrey. Lisa Ayuso is our web producer. Technical production, Sam McNulty and Emily Chiarvesio. Senior producer, Nicola Lukšić. Greg Kelly is the executive producer of Ideas. And I'm Nala Ayed.
1: 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When thieves broke into the Louvre with a ladder, the ladder company quickly produced a tongue-in-cheek ad.
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4: Back in the 70s, Howie Mandel was an awkward kid from Toronto who got up on stage with nothing prepared, put a glove on his head like a rubber glove, and inflated it. Decades later, he's the longest-running judge in the history of America's Got Talent. You'll hear our conversation with Howie Mandel.
5: From CBC News, the world is sour. I'm Neil Kumar. The winding road to a potential peace deal between the U.S. and Iran has taken another turn. Both countries reportedly attacked each other last night. It's a test of a shaky ceasefire that is raising questions about what happens next. Aaron Collins has the latest from Washington.
6: I think there's strong alignment and agreement.
7: America's top diplomat insists peace talks with Iran remain on target. That despite the U.S. launching new attacks on the country, targeting missile sites and boats, calling them self-defense strikes. Still, U.S. Secretary of State Marco Rubio insists a deal is still possible.
6: It's either going to be a good deal or there isn't going to be one.
7: Iran has accused the U.S. of breaking the fragile ceasefire between the two countries. The renewed hostilities called into question a peace deal that seemed to be getting close. The president posting Saturday that the final details of a deal were being discussed and would be announced shortly. Pressure mounting as high gas prices continue to plague U.S. consumers. Those prices likely to stay high as long as peace talks remain stalled. Hoping to get things moving again, President Trump reported to be holding a cabinet meeting at the White House on Wednesday. Aaron Collins, CBC News, Washington.
5: One of Iran's conditions to end the war is an end to fighting in Lebanon. But as of Tuesday, the fighting intensified as Israel stepped up its offensive against Hezbollah. Chris Brown explains.
8: Smoke rose into the skies over the southern Lebanese cities of Tyre and Nabatea as Israel's military escalated its attacks from the air and on the ground. Meeting with his cabinet, Israel's Prime Minister Benjamin Netanyahu said, "We are deepening our operation in Lebanon. The IDF is operating with large forces on the ground and is seizing strategic areas." It all adds up to what could be a fatal blow for the U.S. brokered ceasefire between Hezbollah and Israel that's been in effect since April 16th. Netanyahu claims the escalation is in response to the intolerable threat posed by Hezbollah's quadcopter drones. They're guided by ultra-thin fiber optic wires, making them hard to jam and detect, and they've killed or wounded dozens of Israeli soldiers. Military officials from Israel and Lebanon are scheduled to meet at the Pentagon on Friday under U.S. supervision. Chris Brown, CBC News, London.
5: CBC News has learned that Liberal MP Stephen Guilbeault is resigning. He was the Environment Minister from 2021 to 2025 under former Prime Minister Justin Trudeau. The Montreal MP had been openly critical of the Carney government's rollbacks with many of the Trudeau-era climate policies. Sources say Guilbeault is expected to formally announce his resignation on Wednesday. The federal government is suspending travel from Uganda, South Sudan, and the Democratic Republic of Congo for non-Canadians as of midnight tonight. This is being done in order to slow the impact from the Ebola virus outbreak. Ravi Bujikanyan has more.
9: We are taking decisive action.
10: Luc Brisebois is with the Public Health Agency of Canada. Canadians and permanent residents returning from Uganda, South Sudan, and the Democratic Republic of Congo after this Saturday will have to self-isolate for 3 weeks or go to the hospital if they have symptoms of Ebola.
9: We're working closely with our colleagues with CBSA.
10: And there is more. Citizens of those three countries will be temporarily suspended from entering here. The Immigration Department using recently passed legislation to pause groups of visas for 3 months. This despite there being no such recommendation from the World Health Organization. Health Minister Marjorie Michel says the decision was made with the U.S. and Mexico as all three countries prepare to host the World Cup.
11: It's a responsibility for us to just protect the more we can.
10: The Public Health Agency will also send an epidemiologist to the Congo. Rafi Bujikan, CBC News, Ottawa.
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12: Here's your evening weather forecast. In Fort Chipewyan and the park tonight, increasing cloudiness with the chance of showers late this evening and overnight, low 14. In Fort Smith tonight, increasing cloudiness with the chance of showers late this evening and overnight, low 11. In Fort Resolution tonight, mainly cloudy with the chance of showers, low 10. Fort Providence tonight, cloudy, clearing this evening, low plus 5. And in Yellowknife tonight, cloudy with the chance of showers early this evening, low 6.
4: I'm Tom Power. Welcome to Q. Have you ever done something that most people would be terrified to do, but you actually find kind of easy, like giving a speech at a wedding or doing karaoke sober? Or if you were like a kid with your friends in the field, like someone to find a frog, you'd be the first to touch the frog. If you are that kind of person, then you are like a Howie Mandel kind of person. Howie Mandel, back in 1977, got up on stage on a dare, felt incredibly uncomfortable doing stand-up comedy for the first time, but felt comfortable in that discomfort. And that feeling has followed him throughout his whole career, including now as one of the judges on America's Got Talent. Howie Mandel coming up. Plus, music from Laura Roy from Nova Scotia. All that coming up on Q. All right, so April 19th, 1977, an awkward kid from Toronto walked into Yuck Yuck's comedy club on a dare. He had nothing prepared, so he put a latex glove over his mouth, inflated it with his nose, and, well, most people would have been mortified. Howie Mandel felt the opposite. He called it feeling comfort in the discomfort, and he never looked back. You might know Howie from the kids' show Bobby's World or maybe St. Elsewhere, the soap opera. I mean, that's all kind of his early career. What really changed things for Howie and how you really might know him is, and he'll tell you the story, Deal or No Deal, this old game show where contestants pick briefcases hoping for $1 million. You might know him as the longest-running judge in the history of America's Got Talent, now heading into its 21st season. You might know him from Canada's Got Talent, The Price is Right Tonight, which is the Canadian version of that show. But what drives all of Howie's ambition is something he's pretty open about, living with OCD, anxiety, depression, ADHD most of his life. He has found for nearly 50 years, getting up on stage in front of people has been part of his treatment. That feeling when you get up in front of an audience, when most people would be terrified, to him, it's the feeling of being completely present. And that's what keeps him going. And as a judge in America's Got Talent and Canada's Got Talent, he says he's just trying to help other performers find that feeling too. So this conversation is for you. If you're wondering what your second act is going to be, if you're constantly trying to quiet your brain a little bit, or if you happen to have a rubber glove in your pocket, here's Howie Mandel. Longest running, what is it? Longest running AGT?
13: Judge?
4: Yeah.
13: Employee? Yes. The longest running employee. They go through a lot of employees. So I'm happy to still be here.
4: What keeps you coming back to it?
13: They keep asking. I don't say no. And I'm here on your show. I don't like to say no. I'm so great that I'll miss out. I actually love it. I think it doesn't really feel like a job. I don't really perform. I don't have to deliver anything but my honesty. I sit there, I have the best seat in the house, and I watch people just kind of, you know, show up, and their life changes forever right in front of my eyes. Their hopes and their dreams come true, and I feel like the luckiest guy in the world that I have that job.
4: And what I find interesting then is that, like, the road to where you are now wasn't like a straight line either. When you got asked to do a game show, I think it was like 20 years ago for the first time, you were in a really kind of not a pretty rough period of your life, and you kind of had to be convinced to do it.
13: Well, I was, those are two separate conversations, but I was leaving show business. Conventional show business. Stand-up is something that has always been from that day. April 19th, 1977 was my dare to get up at Yuk Yuks. And that's, if you talk about making it, that's the day I made it. And making it to me is to find something in life that you're passionate about, that you love doing and continue to do. And even as you speak to me right here, right now, I'm on stage 5-6 times a week. I'm not always touring because I can't always tour, but I'll drop in at night to the comedy clubs here, whether it's the Comedy Store or the Improv or the Laugh Factory, you know, every night. That's my staple. So I was doing sitcoms and television shows and things like that. And in 2005, I was just disenchanted. The last thing I did was a pilot, and they noted me to death, you know, gave me notes. They bought it. They said it was the greatest thing. And then the network and the producers and the production company, you know, it became shitty by committee, you know, and everybody has like input. Network television is really hard. And then by the same token, I had done in 98 and 99 and 2001, I did a daytime talk show, which kind of threw me into obscurity. So even on the road, I wasn't selling out big theaters anymore, but I was happy to go and drop in at the Improv where there was, you know, 100 people who weren't paying to see me. They were just at the Improv or the Comedy Store. And I just wanted to do my comedy. I did about 10 cable specials. I wasn't doing cable specials anymore. I just wanted to do my stand-up comedy. I had invested my money. I was doing real estate. I didn't like the business. I didn't like the rejection. I didn't like the bullshit of people telling me that things were fantastic and then dipping their fingers in and trying to direct me in what they thought would keep their jobs and, you know, and bosses wanted. And then I got a call. They said they're doing this game show called Deal or No Deal, and they can't do it without you. And I go, well, first of all, I'm so disillusioned with the business as it is. And at that time, you know, there was hierarchies. You know, people who did movies didn't do TV. People who did TV didn't do commercials, or, you know, if you had a show, a game show would have been the nail in the coffin of my career. You know, the game show host was, if your currency was irony and comedy, you don't want to be a game show host was a character that you played or made fun of, you know, and then, Bob, what does our next contestant have? You know, it was kind of like a, and no, if you think about it, before 2005, the comic that did any game show before that was, which was good, was You Bet Your Life with Groucho Marx in the 50s and 60s. And nobody else had done that. So I said, no. And then they called me back an hour later and they said, come on, they can't do it without you. And they're going to put it in prime time, not even daytime. They're going to put it in prime time 5 nights in 1 week. And I go, even more of a nail in the coffin of my career. And I said, no. And they said, can they just pitch you? And I said, okay, pitch me. And you could, I'm in a deli in the Valley. If you want to come, I'm not going to your office. And they came to the Valley and they showed me this. I thought I was being punked. He had this cutout. I have it right here.
4: A cutout? Yeah, let me see. I'll show
13: you. I don't know if you can see it. I've got it framed. So
4: yeah, I can see it.
13: I cut it out. He cut it into 26 spots. He made these little squares and he said, pick one of the squares. One of them has a $1 million thing. You know?
4: Yeah.
13: So I said, well, okay, but don't show it to me. Now pick the, and don't show it to yourself. And now pick, he had me play the game in the
4: deli.
13: I go, come on, an hour every night. Open that case. No, open that case. No. Open that case. No, Open that case. No. This is a joke, right? He goes, no, and we can't do it without you. Anyway, I go home and my wife, I tell her the story. She goes, so go do it. They're offering you money. Go do it. You think that, you know, your career is shit anyway. So what the hell? Don't worry about it. Don't worry about putting in that. You told me you're ending your career. You can still go to the Comedy Store. I went, okay. I called them and I said, all right, I'll do it. When does it start? They said, Monday. I said, don't you have to build a set? They go, we got it built. I go, don't you have to hire 26 models? They go, we got them. And then I'm thinking, how far down the list am I?
4: Yeah,
13: they're ready.
4: We can't do it without you. Now, yeah, mind you, we already have it built. We already have everything ready.
13: Which was true because I was probably on the last one on the list. That they had to go to. Everybody else said no. I know. I spoke that. I actually spoke to Ellen DeGeneres later on, and she told me she had been offered it. They can't do it without her. They did it without her. All right, we have 26 ladies holding 26 cases. Each of those cases is holding a different amount of money packed by a third party. We don't know what case is holding what amount. What we do know is that one of the cases is holding $1 million. I was so embarrassed because I didn't think it was anything.
4: Yeah.
13: That after I did it, I flew out to the Caribbean. And I didn't want to be there when it aired. It was going to air pretty quickly. And then I got a call from the guy who came out to the deli saying, you're not going to believe it. In the first week, 100 million people watched over the 5 nights. Are you kidding me? And I flew back. I hadn't seen it. I landed in Miami. I hadn't been in in the States while it was airing. And within 30 seconds, the first person that laid eyes on me went, deal or no deal? I had a catchphrase.
14: Let me ask you, Missy Silverman, deal or no deal?
13: And it turned out it saved the network. It became iconic, so much so that Fox right away said, we have to have a game show that's hosted by a comic. So they made Are You Smarter Than a Fifth Grader with Jeff Foxworthy.
4: Jeff Foxworthy, yeah. This is wild to me. This is wild.
13: And then they hired, at that time, Louis Anderson to do Family Feud, but it became Steve Harvey. And so all these comics that you see now doing game shows, you're welcome.
4: What's going on that you still do clubs? Like, you do more than just the improv and the Laugh Factory, stuff like that. Like, I heard that when you go on the road, you'll show up in like small clubs and do sets and stuff like that.
13: After my sets, you know, when I was doing Canada's Got Talent in Niagara Falls, at the end of every show, I used to walk across the street and go downstairs to Yuck Yucks.
4: Why?
13: Because that's what I do. That's my love. That's my safe place. That's where that keeps me. I happen to be a stand-up comic who is lucky enough to get these other jobs.
4: Yeah.
13: But I can keep doing stand-up comedy and just do it. I have no desire to do Netflix specials I just want to stand in front of people it's like being a gym rat, you know, that's my gym. I like to cobble together something that maybe makes somebody I don't know laugh or smile or...
4: Can you describe whatever. What it gives you? Like, I think some people might be surprised by that. But then again, like, I think comedians are kind of known
13: for
4: that.
13: Well, it's the same thing. I've my analogy is thrill rides. You know, I still love thrill rides. You know, and if you go on a roller coaster, the higher it is, the scarier it is, the faster it is, the bigger the drop, the closer you think that you're going to come to death, the better it is. If you like thrill rides and you go on a roller coaster that just goes through a breezy couple of trees with no hills, you're not going to go, wow. But if you dropped and you're screaming and you think you almost died, you're going to go, oh, I got to ride that again. If you like that, that's the same adrenaline and rush I get when I put the glove over my head on April 19th, 1977. And a kid who was that awkward Toronto kid who didn't have a friend and was never invited anywhere and was thrown out of school and didn't, you know, I had a job, so I was making money, but I all of a sudden, this group of strangers in unison, there's a dopamine that everybody laughed and everybody wanted to spend a moment with me. And we all wanted to spend a moment together. That is that, That's that giant drop. That's that excitement. That's that adrenaline. And if I could walk in even more so than doing a big theater where people have come to see Howie Mandel, if I could walk in at midnight where it's storming outside and people aren't expecting me and there's five people who've been sitting there and they're drunk and they've seen nine mediocre comics for 6 hours and then I drop in and I try to do something I've never done before, you know, try it. It's like doing three more sit-ups, you know, it's like doing, and then you get it, you get that last one, give me two more, give me one more, give me, I just get, and I create something. To me, that's the art. And I love the art of it now. And I'm at a place in my life and in my career where I can just do my art. And if people want to share it, they'll share it. If they want to see it, they'll see it. But I, that's my art, and I feel like I'm locked in my room, my little room, and my studio is any stage.
14: A crowded elevator freaks me out. I don't know if you know this. I'm claustrophobic. I'm germophobic. You can't say to people, please move. I need space. I'm having heart palpitations. I'll give you a little tip. If nothing else you get out of this show, here's a tip on how to get more space in a crowded elevator. Do what I do, and if you were in the elevator with me today, I apologize, but I stand there with a very straight face, and I start smelling my finger for no reason at all. People give you space. Next time.
4: I'm Tom Power. You're listening to Q. You're in the middle of my conversation with the Canadian Howie Mandel, the Canadian comedian Howie Mandel. It's important to mention comedian. He talks about that. Like, as much as he's known for being like a game show host and judging reality competitions, his identity is being a comedian to the point now where he's like, you know, one of the most globally successful entertainers in the world, globally in the world. You know what I mean? But he'll still do gigs in front of like 20, 30 people. Doing stand-up comedy, partly because it's who he is, but also because it kind of helps him with his anxiety, with his OCD. So that's where we pick things up. I asked him how being on stage in front of people, what that does to his mental well-being.
13: It is my comfort zone. And the easiest way, well, for me, it's two things. It's focus and distraction. So it's, I have anxiety and ADHD and all that, but it forces you, you know, if you have anxiety or even OCD and all these things, you know, the pain of it is worrying about what might happen or fixating on something that did happen, ruminating, you know, you're ruminating. And then that's the result of whatever these ruminations are, or these thoughts or these worries are. When you are on stage, I'm not a musician, but I would imagine it's the same thing. Yeah. Where right now you're in the middle of an interview and you don't know what I'm about to say and how you're going to respond. This is the purest form of being in the moment.
4: Yeah, it's the best.
13: When you're in the moment, you don't have time to worry about something that was said. Now, you may get off of this and go, why did I ask that? Then you're back in your own hell that we create for ourselves.
4: Yeah, but right now I don't. Right now I'm just like, this is exciting. I have no choice. Whatever you say, I got to react to it in some way. I can't think about it too much.
13: Nothing creates being more in the now for me and that comfort, that kind of treading water that is life, than being on stage doing stand-up. Not only having to work the mechanics of whatever is going to come out in the moment and free-flowing, but also being constantly aware of how you are reacting to what I'm saying or doing, and then trying to balance that. Like if it didn't, you know, even when it dies, even when it's total silence and that fear builds up, that silence is that hill, is that drop. Can I grab you back? Can I tread back to the surface and get another breath of air, which is laughter? Like it's just, it's so much fun, and it's so much, and there's something really exciting and adventuresome about standing in front of people who don't come from anywhere you come from, don't have any, I don't know, have any experience that I have, you know, we come from, but yet we can all align in these moments. And it's me aligning people I don't know in these moments. It's so exciting. And that's why for me, when people come up to me and they go, what is making it or how do you make it? It was April 19th, 1977, because at this point, notoriety doesn't matter. Yeah. Fame is bullshit. Fame is, what is it? I mean, there's good things that you can get a table at a restaurant maybe when it's cold, but it's fleeting.
4: I bet you mentioned 1977. I want to go 2 years after that. Can I show you something?
13: Yeah.
4: Take a look.
15: Howie Mandel, Dr. Joyce Brothers says, make me laugh.
16: One potato, two potato, three potato, four, five potato, six potato, seven potato more. I am the chipmunk.
4: This is very funny to me. So that's you on Make Me Laugh?
13: Make Me Laugh. Yeah. That was a job I got well on vacation. I hadn't lived there yet. I was going back and forth to L.A. I went to L.A. on another business trip. My other buddy, his name is Mike Binder, who's a prolific writer and director and comedian, got me on the Comedy Store. I went to the Comedy Store, and there was a guy there by the name of George Foster who said, "Hey, kid, you interested in doing television?" I went, "Yeah." Like, I wasn't even pursuing. I didn't go there even at that time to pursue a career. I didn't go to Yuck Yucks to pursue a career.
4: You were just on vacation? You were just hanging out in the States?
13: Yeah. And then he said, "We have this show called Make Me Laugh. Would you like to do it?" I went, "Yeah." I'd never been in a studio before. And then he said the next day, "Come in to my office." And I went, that's the very first studio I ever went to. That was KTLA in Hollywood. And I went there and I had to try to make the secretaries or whoever, producers, laugh. And I did. And then he said, "You want to come back and tape tomorrow?" And I did five shows in one day, five episodes in one day. It's syndicated television. And they said they're going to give me scale. I didn't know what scale was. And I wasn't in the union or anything. And they gave me, like, it was at that time, probably $260 a show. I did five in one day. I got something like $1,100. They said, "Have your agent call." I didn't want to tell them I didn't have an agent. I called the guy that was the restaurant manager at Yuck Yucks in Toronto to negotiate the deal. Got me scale. He took a third. I didn't even know about 10%. He took a third of my, so he took like $300. I ended up with $600 or $700. $700 for amateur work.
4: Yeah.
13: It was amazing to me. And then I went home and I had a great story to tell. That show didn't air in Canada at the time. And then from that show, when that show aired, I got a call from the Mike Douglas show, the Merv Griffin show, and some other shows. So I would fly back and forth. And that's when I decided if I could go out there and do 6 minutes and they're paying me $260, this was my mind at the time. It was so ridiculous. If I go out there full time, can you imagine how much money I could make? Yes, I could work for much more than 6 minutes.
4: Yeah, but it also got really big really, really quickly. Like, it got comparatively to some comics who, you know, grinded out in clubs for like 20, 30 years before anyone knows who they are. It got pretty big pretty quickly. Does that change how you look at some of the AGT contestants who are trying to get that famous from that moment?
13: I'll tell you what it gives. It gives me an opportunity to give them advice that has worked for me. And I think that the advice that worked for me could work for anybody. And there's two pieces of advice. One is Nikes, just do it,
4: yeah.
13: Right? Don't think it, because if you're an awkward kid from Toronto, do you think you have an opportunity by putting a rubber glove on your head to go earn a living in California and become known and be sitting here with you today in my 70s, still talking about that rubber glove and doing it?
4: Yeah.
13: It's ridiculous. Nobody knows how ridiculous this is more than I do, or how amazing this is, or how magical this is. So I think our instinct, you have to, as humans, we must use our instinct more and our thought process less, because thought process stops you. Thought process will give you every reason to not do it, to say no. And no is N-O, the first two letters in the word nothing. But here's the other thing. I think each of us is a gem and we're all original. And because I didn't want to, or even follow comedy, I just did. The rubber glove came out of me being so lost on stage, having nothing to do. And my OCD, I had them in my pocket and I just pulled it over my head and started breathing, not thinking this is funny. I think we spend as human beings so much time thinking about how other people will receive us, you know, whether that's how we dress, right? That's what social media or magazines or fashion is. You want to dress like them. You want to look like them. If you're doing music, you know this better than me. Maybe you're inspired by the Beatles and you want to sound like the Beatles. But, you know, the people that really make it are the people who are original. I didn't have a template as a stand-up if I said to myself, I know for a fact, if I had said to myself, if I had been that clear of saying, I want to be a stand-up comic, I probably would have watched all stand-up comics, which I didn't. I wasn't a student of stand-up comedy. I would have watched all stand-up and I would have tried to be a little bit like Rodney Dangerfield or a little bit like George Carlin or a little bit, but I didn't. I just was, even my, if you look at those old videos, even that, well, that was, I was doing a character, but I would go, okay, all right, all right. It was just legitimately me terrified.
17: What? What? What? What? I just got a weird feeling in my ass. This is, no, what? What? What? No, tell me, because I won't tell anybody.
4: Yeah, you'd walk out on stage. I watched a couple of them before I got in here. You'd walk in and kind of go like, hey, you know, hey, has everybody, okay, okay. You know, like there was, you seemed like legitimately scared of the audience.
13: I was, and yeah. I was scared and terrified by that terror was like a drug to me. I loved it.
4: I'm Tom Power. You're listening to Q. You're in the middle of my conversation with the Canadian comedian, game show host, and competition show judge extraordinaire, Howie Mandel, who just started his 16th season on America's Got Talent, making him the longest running judge in that show's history. But as you may have heard, if you heard the first part of our conversation, Howie never really wanted to do any of this game show stuff. In fact, he was about to quit what he calls traditional show business when he got offered his first game show, Deal or No Deal. He'll tell you he feels really lucky that he gets to share everything he's learned in his time in show business with the contestants on these Got Talent shows, you know, the singers, dancers, comedians, magicians, daredevils. He has the same advice for all of them. Be authentic. So as we continue our conversation, Howie's going to tell you how he learned that lesson on how to be his true self. Take a listen.
13: What I learned from when I was watching Richard Pryor, because you can't look at me and Richard Pryor and see any similarity, except that he was incredibly authentic. He was the first guy, like at that time, people like Rodney Dangerfield and George Carlin were doing acts, you know, whether it was the Hippie Dippy Weatherman or I Get No Respect or whatever. It wasn't based in a reality at that time.
4: Yeah.
13: He was the first person I saw that was talking about his foibles with relationships and drug abuse and getting old and marriages and he was making it funny. He was making all this tragedy funny.
18: And I had to stop drinking, though, because I got tired, like, waking up in my car driving 90. trying to talk to the police when your mouth don't work.
13: And what I got from that is I said, here's a guy, and I watched him every night put it together. Some nights it didn't work, and then he'd cobble it together. I said, authenticity, just being himself, being who he was. You know, I don't know if you know his history, but he tried to be Bill Cosby for a while. And then one day he walked off the stage in Vegas and said, screw it, I'm just going to do me. And I accidentally just did me because I wasn't pursuing it and just being me. So what I tell the people at AGT is don't try to please us. Don't even try to please everybody in that room. You do you. And if it's meant to be, if you just do you and you satisfy you, because there's nobody like you, that's going to pop out. So when people say to me, what is it about a golden buzzer? I go, I don't know.
4: Yeah.
13: But sometimes in those moments, I see something where I go, oh, this is like nothing I've ever heard before. This could win. Or this is like something I've never seen before or done in a way I've never seen it before. Or so unexpected, you wouldn't think this person, this age, would be doing that. Or how did they come up with that? And that's what those golden buzzer moments are kind of indicative of. Like, wow. What you did is you looked for the light at the end of the darkness, and that light is your comedy. And I'm telling you, I haven't been moved by an act like this up until this moment. And because of you and because of this moment, I want to do something very special, something I haven't had a chance to do, and I'd like to do this.
4: But why then has a comedian not won it?
13: Because here's what I say to them, because they always say, you know, a lot of people who I approach, I go, you should do it.
4: And they go, hey, I'm a comic. I've never won. The comics never won. Why go, you know?
13: Because I don't think people understand. I think that, you know, the public ends up voting. And I think that if you are a singer with an amazing voice and you sing not even an original, you sing something that people are going to go, oh, I love that. Or if you hang upside down from the ceiling and light yourself on fire while you're juggling, people are going, wow. If you just walk out and go, hi, I'm Howie, and I'm going to tell you some funny things about me, I don't think people know or appreciate the art form of what comedy is. You know, the guy who, you know, even in our society, you know, the biggest thing in my upbringing of stand-up comedy was Carson. And people were so excited to be called to the called to the couch. Do you know what I'm talking
4: about? Yeah, so for people who are listening to this, at the Johnny Carson, who was the host of The Tonight Show forever, pre-Jay Leno, he would have comics on, and there was like a thing that he would do at the end of his show. He would have comics on quite often, and he would be known for like bringing a comic over to the couch next to him. And they used to say that like you can make someone's career like that. Like Drew Carey famously got brought over, you know, but not everyone got brought over. Not everyone got called over to the couch.
13: And those people that got called over ended up with huge careers. But think about this. Somebody who was the third lead on a sitcom who was just reciting somebody else's lines, he'd be the lead guest or she'd be the lead guest, and he'd come out and he'd talk to them and he'd have interest. The stand-up comic was always the last thing, the latest thing, and then they would come out with their own character, their own material, right? And also need to elicit a laugh every 15 seconds, so they needed more and the audience would be roaring. And for the chance to be asked to sit down and maybe ask.
4: Yeah,
13: whereas,
4: yeah.
13: You know, so it's never been, the clown has never been respected.
4: Man, you're I didn't know you were in your 70s.
13: I'm 70.
4: You look good.
13: Thank you. I'm having fun. I'm lucky to be doing whatever I'm doing.
4: I'm going to ask the question that I asked people in their 70s, and people who are in their 70s usually get offended by it. You're keeping going. There's no slowing down.
13: Well, I think that when you do something you like to do, you just do it. Like I think most of our world, you know, we have this connotation of hump day, you know, which is Wednesday, right? And the connotation is I'm halfway through the week. I'm halfway over a hump. It's a hump where I'm getting close to the weekend where I don't have to do the shit that I'm doing. You know, I don't like what I'm doing, but we're almost at the weekend. I'm not even going to do anything I love, but I'm just not going to do the stuff that I hate. So very few people in life get up in the morning. You know, there's in North America, you know, when people are greeting people or seeing people or, you know, at a party and they don't know you, what do they say? They go, what do you do?
4: Yeah, what do you do? Yeah, yeah.
13: What are you doing? Right. And in Japan, where people live longer, people approach people by saying, why do you get up? And I think if you live by that philosophy, I think in life, you got to, don't go for fame. Don't go for notoriety. Don't even go for what you think your mom wants you to do or society wants you to do. Look for a reason to just get up. And every day I'm doing something that's kind of fun.
4: Last question for you. If 22-year-old awkward kid from Toronto, Howie, got on AGT, what would 70-year-old Howie say to him? What would a 70-year-old Howie make of him?
13: I, you know what? You can't pretend authenticity. I like people who are just authentic. And I was, by accident, not by plan, authentic. Just do what you do.
4: Yeah. Man, nice to talk to you. Thanks for the time.
13: Thanks. Thank you. Talk to you later.
4: My conversation with Canadian comedian Howie Mandel, who just started his 16th season as a judge on America's Got Talent. He'll be back in Canada soon, shooting the next season of The Price is Right tonight.

I'm Tom Power. You're listening to Q. It wasn't so long ago that Laura Roy was touring the world, singing on stage with some of the planet's biggest artists. Your Doja Cats, Sabrina Carpenters, Camila Cabello's. Laura grew up in the small community of Canning, Nova Scotia. And there she was, working as a professional backing vocalist based out of London, England. And like an accomplished songwriter. Got a Grammy nomination for her work on Doja Cat's album. Now, after years of making others sound great, Laura's wanting to step into her own spotlight. And to do it, she moved back to Nova Scotia, where she recorded her debut album, Late Bloomer Season. Take a listen.

0: That is Laura Roy with Two Seater off her new album, Late Bloomer Season. Laura Roy recently joined guest host Garvia Bailey to talk about her journey in music and set up a new song. And Garvia started by asking her a little bit about how helping other artists live their own dreams helped her find her own voice. Here's their conversation.
1: Even touring for other people, working for other people, it always felt like a temporary thing and a way for me to kind of continue to work in music, reinvest into myself as an artist. But sure, while I was on tour, yeah, it was very necessary for me to just maintain that connection with myself and my own voice and what I wanted to say. And that's kind of how a lot of these songs came out.
2: Mm. Was there ever, once you immerse yourself in the work of others, mm-hmm, for so much of your time is doing that, was there ever a fear that that your own creative voice was being stifled, or that you might have been losing it in any way because you weren't exercising it, mm-hmm, in that same way?
1: Definitely. There's always that little voice, you know, because when you get into the session world and the touring world, I have a lot of friends that, you know, they give up so much of their lives and sacrifice so much to be touring with some of the biggest acts. And so for me, it was always this balance of kind of wanting to get on the big gigs, but also being a bit afraid and not wanting to, because I knew if I kind of stayed on that other train going that way too long with someone else, I could lose sight of that. So I think it was always in the back of my mind in some ways, for sure.
2: The other level, the other layer, is writing for other people as well.
1: Mm-hmm.
2: You know, like it's not just the singing for other people, but writing. And I wonder about that writing piece. Like, you know, was there ever moments where you're like, oh, I just wrote this great thing.
1: Mm-hmm.
2: I wonder if I should just keep it for myself.
1: Absolutely. Yeah. You have to be discerning about that stuff. I think if you're an artist and you're kind of figuring out what to share and what to give away and what to keep for yourself, it definitely is something that comes into play, for sure. I think

this album, with the theme, with the title, is just knowing that all of the experiences that I've had, even though things maybe didn't unfold as quickly as I wanted them to, sure. which again, we all can feel those frustrations in life sometimes when things aren't happening how we want them to or when we want them to. And I think a lot of this process was surrendering and just trusting that, you know, universal timing, life has a way of unfolding how it's meant to.

0: You called the release of this album the biggest exhale.
1: Mm-hmm.
0: Putting out this full-length album. I mean, there's got to be a lot of pride in that. But I wonder about what you were holding in that needed to be released mm-hmm. with this album.
1: Yeah, so much, yeah. So much. And, you know, I think for anyone who kind of creates music or creates anything, to follow through with that planted seed, that idea, that inspiration, to actually getting it out and then following through the process of recording, which can have its ups and downs, to actually releasing and getting it out, it's like climbing a mountain, you know? Mm. And so I think for me, I do feel really proud that I followed through these songs. I felt like I had to, even though there was moments where I wanted to kind of stop and wanted to give up, because it's been very easy to be in the backgrounds and to hide to a certain degree. And the real challenge came with making sure that these songs got out into the world and could have a life of their own.
0: Mm-hmm.
1: So it took a lot of perseverance, and you know, I've been able to release music really for the last 10 years and try different styles and explore and grow as an artist. But funny enough, through all of that, I've really returned back to myself, and there's a kind of rootedness in the music and the decisions to go to Nova Scotia to record,
0: yeah.
1: And even sonically kind of returning to where I started as a songwriter. But now with all of this kind of experience under my belt and this growth that I've been able to have. So it does feel like a huge exhale, because I think it's the first time I can wholeheartedly say, this is really me. What you're listening to is the truest representation of who I am.
0: Mm.
1: And that feels really exciting, but it's taken a lot of courage to be willing to show that and share that. So,
0: is it possible? Would it have been possible to do that without going back home to Nova Scotia?
1: I think it would have been, but it probably would be a very different record.
0: Right.
1: Yeah.
0: Right.
1: Yeah. So, you know, I got into a cycle of recording music in a certain way in London, in the UK, in a lot of dark studios, and really toiling away at things and producing things with partners, and you know, really polishing a lot of the sonics. And by the time I came off the road and had this collections of songs, I knew I wanted to have a completely radically different process to that recording of it. And so that's why I was like, I have to go to Nova Scotia, not only on a personal level, because I came off of 3 months of doing a world tour with someone else, and I just needed that hometown kind of hug,
0: yeah.
1: And my family, and needed to ground. And then it totally made sense to record there, and in a way that I hadn't been able to, in a way that was really raw and authentic and had character, and I wasn't afraid of all the little quirks.
0: Mm.
1: And I wanted people to feel like they were in the room with me. I wanted to really showcase the songs. I didn't want to hide behind anything. I wanted to be intentional about the string arrangements that I worked on with musicians and all of the decisions. And it just seemed like that was the perfect place for me to go do that.
0: Mm.
1: Yeah.
0: We're going to play a song of yours.
1: Awesome.
0: Called Author. And I'm wondering what you were thinking about when you wrote this one. What was happening?
1: I mean, the song says it. It's Operation Autopilot. I've been misguided from myself. And that's really where I was. I was kind of in an autopilot mode,

0: And I think it can happen to anyone sometimes when we're not living intentionally or living with authenticity. We can go into these modes where life is just kind of happening around us. And so this was a song about me expressing that I was feeling that way, but also to kind of come back to this idea that I can take ownership and control over my story and how I want to write it and how empowering that can be.
1: You are the author. Mm-hmm. Yes, yes. We're going to play that record, but I'm going to get you to tell us who you are and get you to introduce the tune.
0: Okay. My name is Laura Roy, and this is my song, Author.

from Canning, Nova Scotia. That is Laura Roy with Author from her new album, Late Bloomer Season, which is out now. Speaking of the East Coast of Canada, a place near and dear to my heart, the East Coast Music Awards wrapped up this weekend in Sydney, Cape Breton. Goldie Boutelier from Cape Breton, hometown hero, was the big winner of the night, taking home Album of the Year, Breakthrough Artist of the Year, and Rock Alternative Album of the Year. Nova Scotia's Cassie and Maggie won Group of the Year. Kelly Loader from Newfoundland and Labrador, Songwriter of the Year. And the Barra McNeils, the legendary trad folk group, received the Dr. Helen Creighton Lifetime Achievement Award. Big congrats to them and to all the winners. So yeah, let's go out on a song from Goldie's now ECMA award-winning album. So from the album Goldie Boutelier Presents Goldie Montana, that's the name of the album, this is the song Goldie Montana.

That is Goldie Boutelier with Goldie Montana. Goldie, the big winner from the East Coast Music Awards, was wrapped up this weekend in Sydney, Cape Breton. And that is it for Q today. Tomorrow on the show, the comedian Julie Kim will be here to tell you about giving up her career in the corporate world to pursue stand-up comedy and truly getting what I consider to be the worst advice any comedian has ever gotten. And she got it in her first ever stand-up comedy class. You're going to want to hear what that is. If you want to get in touch with me, q@cbc.ca, on Instagram, I'm @TomJoePower. We'll see you soon.

0: I'm Catherine Cullen, and this is The Current Review. Coming up, more and more students are leaving high school with straight A's. And that kind of grade inflation can lead to problems for students and schools. So much so that Harvard University is cracking down on how many A's are handed out. We'll take a look at what grade inflation looks like in this country and whether more secondary and post-secondary institutions should be following Harvard's lead. Then, the smells of the natural world are a big part of how we experience the world. Many of those smells are under threat from development, pollution, and a changing climate. We'll talk about why scientists worry some scents could soon become extinct and why saving them can begin with getting out, touching grass, and smelling it too. But we begin in Ottawa, where the Alberta separation debate is heating up the political agenda. The House of Commons is back for its final stretch of parliamentary work before MPs break for the summer. But even as the debate heats back up in Ottawa, a lot of the conversation is about Alberta, particularly Premier Danielle Smith's decision to ask Albertans to vote on whether they want to remain in Canada or kick off a referendum on separation. Prime Minister Mark Carney weighed in yesterday with a warning.
1: In these separation issues, it is often advanced that vote for this and it's a free option. Vote for this and we will strengthen our hand in a future negotiation. That is a very dangerous bluff. That is a very dangerous bluff. I saw firsthand what happened in the United Kingdom when the view was vote for this, it'll be soft, and then we'll negotiate, etc. And they end up, and they're still 10 years later trying to undo what people didn't think they were voting for, but what they ended up having.
0: Premier Smith, who right now is hosting a meeting of Western premiers, spoke to reporters a few hours later with a response.
2: I've made my position clear. I support remaining in Canada. I think that Alberta has had 10 tough years under Justin Trudeau, and that's part of the reason for the frustration. But the way we address that is by acknowledging the legitimate grievances that Albertans have, addressing them, and giving Albertans hope again. And that's what I've been working on since I got elected. That's what I'm working on with the Prime Minister and signing the MOU. And we've got a few more things that we need to work on together, but I think that's the pathway.
0: Our National Affairs panel is here to look at how this is playing out in Alberta, Ottawa, and the rest of the country. Stephanie Levitz is a senior reporter in the Globe and Mail's Ottawa Bureau. Rosemary Barton is the CBC's chief political correspondent. And Alex Boyd is a national reporter for the Toronto Star based in Alberta. Alex, I want to start with you. That warning from the Prime Minister, how is that going over in Alberta?
3: You know, the last couple of days have seen a real tone shift here in Alberta, or a real sense that we have crossed the Rubicon. You know, there is now officially a referendum question. It's not a binding question, but it is a serious question, and Albertans will vote this fall. And so I think Mark Carney's comments kind of add to this sense of we are in a new phase here, and this is much more serious than what we have seen before. But I do also think it's interesting to kind of tease out who he seems to be speaking to in Alberta, because, you know, as we just heard, when he warns about this dangerous bluff that some in Alberta may be embarking on, he's talking about a very specific form of protest voting and this concern that he seems to have that there are folks who are out there who are going to be considering voting for separation or continuing along, you know, towards a binding referendum because they see it as a way of sending a message to Ottawa. And it's worth saying that that is not a hardline separatist position. You know, the hardline separatists want to separate because they want to separate. I think they're a little bit less enamored about the strategy here. So it seems, you know, clear that Mark Carney is making his pitch directly to middle Alberta. So those folks who are potentially, you know, wrapping their heads around the question now, still thinking through about, you know, which way they want to go. You know, and it's an indication that this is serious, but it's also an acknowledgement of the inflection point we're in, which is that this is now officially a mainstream conversation and something that the average Albertan is going to have to, you know, decide for themselves over the next few months.
0: It's interesting because he's making that Brexit comparison, but of course the particular question, Alex, that Albertans will be facing on October 19th isn't about whether to separate or to remain. It's whether to remain or start this referendum process, this, you know, constitutionally appropriate referendum process. How is the question itself going over with Albertans?
3: I think they're confused. You know, I think the number one question that I've heard from folks reaching out to me is how this is going to be presented as a yes, no question. And I don't know that it is going to be. You know, I think we're used to referendum questions often being a binary. Certain the Quebec questions were that way. Brexit was that way. And so I think that's what people were expecting. And so I think there's a general level of confusion about how this is going to be presented. Is it going to be multiple choice? Will you get to write something in? Like, how is this actually going to be presented to people? And then there's, of course, the fact that this is not actually a question about triggering a binding referendum. It's a question about a question is kind of how I'm thinking about it. It is a choice between remaining in Canada and then choosing to have a second referendum down the road, which is in itself binding, which again, you know, is a designed to sidestep some of the constitutional and court challenges that the previous questions have faced. But again, it's adding to this kind of general sense of confusion that I think people are not totally sure what they're going to be voting for and what the consequences will be.
4: Rosie, it's interesting the sort of two different responses we've seen from Mark Carney thus far. On Friday, he made a statement in the Library of Parliament that was very hopeful. He was doing this, you know, working on this sort of metaphor of there's renovations on Parliament Hill. Canada is being renovated too. Alberta, please stay with us. These comments yesterday, very dangerous bluff, very different tone. What do you think all of this tells us about how the Prime Minister is going to approach this referendum?
5: I think it tells us that they weren't really sure what they were going to say on Friday. Frankly, I found his comments to be to lack urgency when he made those comments inside the Library of Centre Block, to be somewhat disjointed, to be trying to make a pragmatic argument and case to Albertans, which is what you would expect in part, I guess, from the Prime Minister. But I thought it lacked something, which I think is why we got a different kind of answer yesterday, which was more rooted in an acknowledgement of the risk that Alex laid out there and the real serious consequences that might happen because for the very reason that David Cameron experienced this. Yes, the question's not the same, but Albertans and the Premier may find themselves with an answer that they are not, that they don't want because the questions are so, they allow, I think, for that very protest vote that people are concerned about. I think there's a difference between trying to understand the frustrations of Albertans, which, you know, I certainly try to do from the nation's capital, versus opening up a pathway to finding the province a way out, which is sort of what these questions do allow. And I think that Mark Carney is going to have to increasingly talk from a position of someone, A, who's seen it before, but B, is not just taking action to make sure that Albertans feel included, but it is willing to speak passionately about the country, which of course we've seen him do in other situations when it comes to threats from the United States rather than from inside the country itself.
4: Just quickly, Rosie, I wonder, do you think this tells us, though, that the Prime Minister is still figuring out the precise strategy to deal with this moment?
5: Yeah, listen, I don't think this is what he signed up for when he became Prime Minister. He signed up to take on a very different issue of national unity and national sovereignty facing Donald Trump. The issue of Quebec sovereignty that I'm much more comfortable talking about is always sort of, you know, present and bubbling underneath the surface, and certainly may lead to another referendum in that province. I'm not sure that he thought his home province would get to this point this quickly and that he would have to find a way to deal with it, in spite of the fact that I think the MOU and the progress on a pipeline is all about economic growth and national unity. It's still a different thing to now have to actually start campaigning to make sure that the country stays together.
4: The country stays together, indeed, yeah. Steph, let's talk about how the Conservatives and their leader, Pierre Poilievre, are responding to this moment. Let's listen to what Calgary MP Michelle Rempel-Garner had to say after the Prime Minister spoke yesterday.
6: There's one person who can unite the country right now, and one job it is, and it's Mark Carney's, but he can't just wag his finger. He has to project real action. Tell Albertans when a shovel is going to go in the ground for pipelines. Tell Albertans when he's going to repeal these bills that are preventing investment in upstream development for our resources sector. So rather than wagging his finger, what the Prime Minister needs to do is to project hope. Conservatives are going to project hope.
4: Steph, tell us a bit about how the Conservatives plan to deal with this moment, to project hope while it sounds like criticizing the Prime Minister at the same time.
7: You know, it's funny, we've talked a lot on this show and other places about the particular bind that Pierre Poilievre finds himself in at this moment, where he's the leader of an opposition party and a majority government. And here's a time when that's freeing, right? Here is a time when the opposition conservatives can either unite around a message or maybe not unite around a message. We'll see how that shakes out for them. And I don't know, they could really be a thorn in Prime Minister Mark Carney's side on this national unity question. If they keep beating the Prime Minister over the head and say, well, you failed Alberta, you failed Alberta, you failed Alberta, considering the Conservatives hold all but three seats in Alberta, that's a pretty strong voice. And if it's not being made, you know, from the foyer of the House of Commons, it's an argument that can be made as they go home to their ridings. And this is one of those times when you wonder if Mr. Carney is sincere in his national unity efforts, which is to say, you've got to be bringing everyone on side. You've got to have a call with Pierre Poilievre and say, all right, are we in this together or are we not? And how are we going to, like, you know, it's some sort of version of that Team Canada trade mission down to the United States where you take MPs from all different parties and you all go together singing from the same song sheet. The challenge in this one is, as much as Mr. Poilievre says, yes, all of my MPs, he said it last week, all of my MPs will campaign for Alberta to stay within the country. Campaign. What does that mean exactly? Mm-hmm. Well, that they're going to go out raising the flag or that they're just going to sit on their hands and say nothing?
4: Well, Steph, I mean, it's an interesting moment for Pierre Poilievre because this majority government coming about has, I think, left him a little, maybe reeling is strong, but recalculating, certainly. Is there a world where he sort of has an opportunity to become a Captain Canada here? He represents an Alberta riding right now. He's popular in the province.
7: Yes, and he'd also then have to make the same case that befuddles the federal government, right? Which is if you lift the oil, let's say the tanker ban, if you repeal the I'll use Daniel Smith's shorthand, the nine bad laws, you know, that they say the Conservatives in Alberta say get in the way of development. You have to be able to sell that case as okay to the environmentalists in the country, to Indigenous leadership in this country, to make this not about, as David Eby would argue, rewarding bad behavior, because that's polarizing in and of itself.
4: We'll get to David Eby in a moment, but Alex, I want to bring you back in and just reflect a bit on Premier Smith's political strategy. On the one hand, when she actually announced the referendum question, she said, you know, Canada is working essentially better than it has been, and I believe there can be even more progress. I want the country to stay together. I'm being very clear about that. At the same time, she's the one who actually put this question forward. So what do you expect from her in terms of a campaign to remain in Canada over the next 5 months?
3: Yeah, she's walking an interesting line. You know, one of the scenes that, you know, has really lodged in my brain is her at the Strong and Free conference from last year. So just over a year ago, she was up on stage and she actually took off her shoe and like waggled her foot at the audience because she wanted them to see her pedicure. It was bright red. It was bright red for Team Canada was what she told the audience. And so she has been very clear from the beginning that she is pro-Canada. She is someone who, you know, wants us to stay. That is the side of this argument that she is taking. But I think where people get stuck on that is like, is a separatist defined by how they describe themselves or by some of their actions? And so on the one hand, she has been very clear about her allegiances here. But on the other hand, you know, she has consistently told the separatist movement that, you know, their frustrations or their grievances are totally valid. She understands where they're coming from. She has tweaked the Citizens Initiative Law a couple of times now to lower the bar, to make it a little bit easier for them to bring a petition forward. And then the big thing, of course, from last week was when the court quashed that separatist question. You know, Smith took up the mantle herself. And I think it is very notable that this question has been proposed, again, not by the citizens, but by the government itself. So, you know, again, she seems to be trying to walk this line of, you know, she is pro-Canada, but at the same time, making it very, very easy for the other side. You know, and it's raised a lot of speculation about her political motives here, because, you know, there's been a lot of conversation about, you know, Smith herself, is she a separatist, which in some cases, I think can be a bit of a red herring, because the reality she finds herself in is that, you know, there is a lot of separatist sentiment within her own party. You know, they feel very strongly about the role that they have played. They feel in terms of keeping her in office and the role they could play in terms of removing her from office. And so, you know, it's arguably that piece of her base that she needs to keep happy, less so the rest of Alberta right now.
4: Interesting. Rosie, I want to turn to the conversation around a potential new bitumen pipeline from Alberta to the West. As was mentioned earlier, I mean, a big source of tension, and of course, right at this moment over the course of the today and yesterday, the Western premiers are meeting. In fact, Danielle Smith is hosting David Eby, who is clearly very frustrated with her. I wonder what you see when you look forward about both the tension around that pipeline and the prospect that the pipeline becomes a reality.
5: I mean, it does sound like this federal government that Mark Carney is pushing and trying to create conditions for a pipeline to happen. I would say that's different than where we were in the fall under the MOU. I think there's also some negotiation happening with the BC premier about things that would make that more palatable for him. He, of course, is I think, in a difficult position politically to be bought off, for lack of a better word, for the idea. I think the problem becomes, how do you then position a pipeline inside this issue of national unity? I mean, on the one hand, it's really easy. We are facing a bigger threat from the United States. We need to diversify our markets. We need to find new sources of economic growth. This is the right thing to do at this time. Asia's interested in the oil, et cetera. On the other side, there is something to what Premier Eby is saying about a province exercising bad behavior and getting things from the federal government. Unfortunately, that's kind of how the Federation works. Provinces complain and criticize about things that Ottawa is doing to extract things from them. And generally, that's fine. And generally, that works, until it doesn't. And that's the moment I think that we're in now. And I'm not sure how you navigate that. And to go to your point about Pierre Poilievre and the Conservatives, Catherine, I would just add to this. You also, as much as Mark Carney, Pierre Poilievre also has to be very careful that the criticism of the federal government doesn't begin to inflame the separation movement. The same way that Mark Carney can't go too far in criticizing what is happening inside Alberta. So there's lots of delicate dancing, I think, that's going to have to happen in the next 5 months.
4: Steph, all of this leaves us with this question, right? The tension between Alberta and British Columbia, the Alberta question, and perhaps to a lesser extent, depending on what you think is going to happen in Quebec, but the question of where the sovereignty question stands in the province of Quebec. How close are we to a national unity crisis right now?
8: Isn't that a depressing question for a Tuesday morning?
7: I mean, I would, you know, if you take all of those facts that you laid out, Catherine, we're inching towards one, right? That is that really is the question on the ballot in October for Alberta, right? Which way are we going to go? I mean, there's the prospect that this drags out for a very long time, right? This won't be necessarily done and dusted in October if the majority of Albertans vote to proceed. At a time when our national identity, our economic sovereignty, our defense capability, all of this is under threat from the reshaping of the geopolitical world order under U.S. President Donald Trump. In some ways, it's not surprising that this is where we find ourselves, because right now we're questioning everything as Canadians, and we're questioning which of the values really hold true for us, which are the things we want to do on our own, how do we want to go ahead with all of that stuff. So, you know, it's kind of some political midlife crisis we seem to find our country in as we reanimate and retool.
4: Rosie, I want to end with you. Steph's talking wisely about the other things that Canadians are considering right now. Can you just end by reflecting a bit on the balancing act that Mark Carney has to manage, this question of Alberta separation, but also we're coming up to that CUSMA deadline, mm-hmm. National defense, security, you name it. There's a lot on the agenda right now.
5: Yeah, and that Quebec election in the fall, which if the Parti Québécois wins, means that there will be another referendum at some point in the future as well. Again, I let's look to the Prime Minister's own words. We're at a rupture point inside our own country as much as we are with our relationship with the United States. And that's because there are a lot of decisions that have to be made quite quickly about the direction that the country is going. And in some of those instances, I think the prime minister is very confident and sure about what he's doing. Defense spending would be a good example of that. Certainly, major projects across the country, resource and others, would be a good example of that. What I'm not sure I understand yet is if the government and the prime minister in particular understand how to sort of put that all in a tidy box and present it to Canadians as the way the country best works is this. And we all have to stay together to do that. And that's where I think there's some points that need to be sewn together, if you will.
4: Okay. Well, listen, appreciate all three of you, your timing and your reflections on this. Thank you.
5: Thanks, Catherine.
4: Stephanie Levitz is a senior reporter in the Globe and Mail's Ottawa Bureau. Rosemary Barton is the CBC's chief political correspondent. And Alex Boyd is a national reporter for the Toronto Star based in Alberta. 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I'm Catherine Cullen.
9: Everybody's grades around me, including myself, have all skyrocketed. It has gone up quite a lot and pretty quickly.
4: Grace Kim is a really good student. She's in grade 12 in Toronto, and her graduating average is 96%. She applied to university this year, and even with those grades, she was worried. Grace did get in everywhere, but even with an A-plus average, she only got scholarships at 3 of the 6 schools she applied to.
9: For scholarships specifically, it is so difficult to get anything from the top schools like I applied to, McGill, UBC, and U of T. And for a while, UBC was my top option, but I knew immediately like I wasn't going to get any scholarship money. So it's, I think the biggest negative impact is how crowded the top spots are now because everybody has very similar grades and they are all very high.
4: Ramin Khan is in grade 12 in Calgary. She had about an 89, 90% average when she was applying to university. She called into CBC Radio's cross-country checkup earlier this year to talk about grade inflation.
10: I did not get into my first choice for universities. For most science courses, you need to have above a 90 for sure. And even for me, I was aiming for one of the less competitive programs. I was aiming to get into bio-sci programs or health-sci programs, which usually sit about like low 90s. But I really feel for those who are aiming for the really competitive programs like engineering or neuroscience. You genuinely need to have above a 97, nearing very close to 100% averages.
4: Last week, Harvard University in the United States put a cap on the number of A's given to undergraduate students in any given course in an effort to curb grade inflation. In Canada, university admission averages have been climbing for years, and there's been a surge in A-plus students. So today, as part of our series looking at the state of public education in Canada, we are looking at grade inflation. Is an A still an A? Do grades still reflect merit? And when you need higher grades than ever to get into university, what kind of pressure does that create for high school students? In a moment, we'll hear from a professor about what this looks like when those high school students get to university. But first, I'm joined by Christopher DeLuca. He's a professor of educational assessment at Queen's University in Kingston, Ontario. Happy to be talking to you. Give us the sort of big picture for Canada. What does grade inflation look like here?
11: Yeah, so grade inflation is a real phenomenon that is happening in our schools. And I think you just heard that in the opening segment there. And what it really refers to is the tendency for grades to continue to climb over time on average, much like food prices or house prices and how they escalate. And so a student work that might have been awarded an 85 in 1990 might now be given a 90%. And that's putting some real pressure on students when they're trying to get into universities or move on to other post-secondary destinations.
4: Is the problem fundamentally just the stress on students, or are there other issues that make grade inflation a problem?
11: Yeah, so there's a number of impacts that grade inflation has on students and on our system overall. So obviously, each individual student will respond differently to these pressures, but most notably, grade increases create a culture of anxiety, competition, and strategic learning rather than a deeper sense of deep learning and intrinsic reasons for engaging in schooling.
4: Why is it happening?
11: So one of the big reasons that it's happening is this pressure to get into universities and the sort of classic supply and demand ratio, which has changed and become more competitive over time. So there are more Canadians applying to university than ever before, and not as many seats comparatively as times previous. And so we need to continue to argue for and create funding for additional seats in our universities to ease some of that pressure within our system.
4: Is it possible that this also reflects more effort on the part of the students, that the grade inflation is also students generally doing better in school? Or is it really just about the sort of, I mean, you made the comparison to food prices, about everything going up.
11: Yeah. Thanks for raising that, Catherine, because that's a really important point that I don't think we've heard in this debate quite strongly enough. So just like parenting approaches, laws, healthcare, all of those advance over time in response to evidence-based practices, so does teaching. And so our teachers have been using evidence-based teaching practices and newer assessment strategies in schools over the past decade and two decades. And that really has an effect on achievement gains and, as a result, grades. And so, for example, students now have a better sense in classrooms on what learning looks like, what the learning goals are, what success means to them on any given assignment, and they're given more descriptive feedback to help close that gap between where they are and where they're going with their learning. And so all of that supports better learning in our schools. The other piece that's driving this is students have access to more learning resources than perhaps ever before. So just think about learning a new skill ourselves. When I learn a new skill, I go to YouTube or maybe now to AI. And so we have a range of learning resources that we can access to better understand concepts that maybe in the past were more difficult to grasp. And all of that supports better learning.
4: I guess that leaves me, though, a little bit uncertain about the extent to which this is truly a bad thing. I mean, you said a moment ago, yeah, it's putting a lot of pressure on students, but you're also suggesting the students are perhaps doing better. Is this a problem that we need to fix in Canada?
11: Yeah, so I think that's a key message. So we want to see students achieving high grades. We want academic excellence and we want to encourage it. And that's one of the concerns, I think, with Harvard's decision is the limiting of A's that can be awarded. And so if we want to support students in achieving excellence, we want to reward it and recognize it when it's happening. We want to say that excellence is not a limited resource. And so actually, this is not a bad thing. Where it becomes challenging is when it limits students' capacity to move on to the post-secondary destinations they want and when there's maybe not enough options for them. So when that competition becomes too intense and the anxiety starts to become too much of a stressor.
4: What do we know about how early it starts?
11: Yeah. So in fact, we don't have a lot of comprehensive research on grade inflation in our Canadian schools and how early it begins. We certainly know that it's happening in our secondary schools, but post-pandemic, we haven't had a comprehensive study to know how dramatic is the spike and is it continuing? And that's some of the research we need to continue to do and investigate further to get at the answer to the question you're asking.
4: When we look at some of the conversation around this, I mean, you mentioned the pandemic, and I know certainly in some of the media coverage I looked at, there was this question of whether the pandemic really accelerated that teachers were essentially just letting students pass because the conditions were so difficult. What would you say about that idea?
11: Yeah. So first, I would say grade inflation is not new. This is a phenomenon and an artifact of our education system that we have seen decade on decade. So grades have steadily been rising in the US and in Canada for decades. But most recently, the pandemic did create a surge or a spike in grades, and that resulted from a number of changes to assessment practices during that acute period. So widespread cancellation of large-scale tests, freezing of grades when students were in school closure periods or remote periods, and then a more compassionate grading approach where teachers would look at, you know, the students' well-being and personal situations when they were grading. And all of that did push grades upwards during that period. So we saw studies, for instance, out of the Toronto District School Board that suggested that grade 12 marks increased by 6% during the pandemic period.
4: Wow. 6% is not nothing, yeah.
11: Right, that's a significant increase. But what we are beginning to see in some initial studies is that the grades are beginning to return to pre-pandemic levels. This process takes a bit of time and it recalibrates slowly and maybe unevenly across subjects and schools. But I'm going to suggest that that's maybe not a bad thing that it takes some time because it allows us to ask some critical questions about how we construct grades and maybe, you know, the importance of them.
4: Well, let's talk a little bit about some of the other options. A few years ago, British Columbia brought in a new grading system for kindergarten to grade 9, where they ditched letter grades for something called a proficiency scale. Words like emerging, developing, proficient, and extending to describe students' progress. What do you think of a system like that?
11: Yeah, so that system is really trying to encourage less of a focus on grades and grade obsession and more of a focus on descriptive feedback and supporting learning through scaffolding students from one level of learning to the next. And so it's really trying to help our entire system recalibrate from thinking about learning as a measured outcome on a percentage scale to something that is about proficiency that we can support through teaching and learning practices. And so I think it's a positive direction to move in, and I hope that other provinces continue to move in that direction as well.
4: If we look sort of at the other end of the educational spectrum, further along at the decision that Harvard made, and just to be explicit for folks who haven't heard the news, a new rule, 20 plus 4, so 20% of students in a course can receive full A's, and then in fact, 4 additional above that, depending on sort of the makeup of the classroom. Do you think that what Harvard is doing could be a lesson for some of the schools here in Canada?
11: Yeah, so I think certainly Harvard's decision is a significant one. Limiting the number of A's can be viewed as sort of a simple solution to what the dean of undergrad education at Harvard called a complex and thorny issue. But I think we need to think really cautiously about adopting it here in Canada, in part because it can also be viewed as a punitive measure, because students who genuinely meet A-level standards in a course should be given the grade, not denied it because they've run out of A's. You know, as we were mentioning earlier, I think we want to be supporting academic excellence in our schools and in our universities and recognizing and rewarding it when it happens. So, you know, putting a cap on the number of A's would limit that capacity. And so we want to give A's when they are earned. And I think that's the key here, Catherine, is recognizing that the A's should be awarded when students have produced quality work at that level.
4: The move by Harvard was really something that was that the faculty took on and agreed that they wanted to do. I wonder what your sense is of whether there is enough concern in Canadian universities and perhaps colleges as well to tackle this issue. Like, is there a groundswell in Canada saying we've got to deal with this grade inflation problem?
11: Yeah, I think there is overall some concern over grade inflation, as we heard at the top of the segment. You know, students are recognizing that, you know, making some of these decisions becomes more difficult when, you know, there are more students at that upper end of the scale. But one of the things we need to realize is there are a number of research-backed strategies that we can use to sort of support more moderate grading and more accurate grading if that's our fundamental concern.
4: And how do you get the connection between that research to what's actually going on in the classroom? How would we bridge that divide?
11: Yeah. So I think there's a few strategies. You know, it can come through in our policies, you know, so how we actually articulate assessment policies for teachers and what they should be doing around grading in the classroom, and then how we educate our teachers. So that starts in initial teacher education. Requiring an assessment course in teacher education would be fundamental in this area, and supporting in-service professional development for our teachers to better understand what A-level work looks like, and supporting them in doing, you know, practices that we know support accurate and valid grading, things like cooperative and moderated marking, where teachers come together and work on assignments together, grade together, establish grading criteria together. All of that builds consistent expectations across classes and courses, and really supports more academic excellence through transparency and grading standards.
4: Okay, so that's the teachers. In closing, Christopher, I'd like to ask you about the students. What advice you would offer secondary school students who are thinking about their futures and they're pretty stressed out hearing Grace and Ramin talk about how high their grades were and still not, you know, getting to the highest of high ranks, as it were.
11: Yeah, I think you're right, Catherine. Certainly there's a lot of anxiety around grades in our systems by our students. And so what I would say to them is, first and foremost, know that your grade is not a reflection of who you are as a person, but rather a reflection of your performance on a select number of assignments in a specific course or subject. And secondly, know that you're not alone in striving for high grades. And striving for high grades is a good thing, but your teacher is there to help you, and they are knowledgeable professionals that can support you in this goal. So ask for feedback, get clear about what the learning goals are and assignment criteria, go deep with your learning, and know that there are a number of options for you when it comes to post-secondary programs.
4: Thank you so much for this.
11: No problem. Thanks, Catherine. Take care.
0: You too. Christopher DeLuca is a professor of educational assessment at Queen's University. He was in Kingston, Ontario. Well, Daria Barr is a senior instructor in mathematics at the University of Manitoba, and she has studied the connection between high school grades and achievement in first-year university. I wonder what it looks like. How are you seeing the impact of grade inflation show up in the students that are coming to university?
12: Well, to address something that our last speaker said, where he kind of pointed out that as teaching practices change, maybe it's that the students are actually getting better. And I can say that that's not what we're seeing at the university level. All you have to do is look at the mountain of evidence for educational decline. Look at our scores on international tests like TIMSS and PISA that test student achievement at levels at grades 4 and 8. Look at our entrance exams, diagnostic tests. We are looking at around 50% failure and withdrawal rates in first-year mathematics classes across Canada. That certainly doesn't signal to me that our students are better prepared for the challenges coming.
4: Tell me what that looks like in your classroom. Like, I don't want you to, you know, call out any students by name, obviously, but can you tell me about a moment where you thought, what the heck is going on here?
12: Absolutely. The reason why I started researching this issue was because I kept having the same experience. Students coming to my office after the first test in tears saying, I don't understand what's happening. I scored 90s in math in high school and I'm failing. I failed the first test. I don't understand. Why is this happening? Talking to my colleagues, their experiences of students being less and less prepared, coming in with weaker and weaker foundational skills and just not understanding the learning of, for me, of course, specifically mathematics, what that looks like.
4: What do you say to them when they come literally crying to you? I mean, obviously devastated that they're struggling so much. What do you say about why they're having such a hard time?
12: You know, the best thing we can do is continue to support their learning, encourage them to keep going, say, you're not the first. You're not the only one who's feeling this way. Make sure that they're aware of all of the resources we have to offer. And universities now have a wealth of resources that are aimed at remediation of skills, courses, online courses, free interventions, just kind of, again, encouraging them, holding their hands through the process, saying that you can do this. You just need to work through those gaps in your learning.
4: I guess this brings us to this question of, like, if we're asking ourselves to what extent grade inflation is a problem, it sounds like what you're seeing in your classroom is a pretty clear illustration that in the lives of these students, it's a big problem.
12: Huge problem.
4: I wonder, it also raises this question of what the value of an A is, or the connection between grades and merits. When you see students struggling like that, do you feel, obviously, sensitivity to the student, but do you feel some of these A's that the students were getting in high school weren't deserved?
12: Great question. I think that sometimes when people hear the term grade inflation, it seems like students are getting grades, like you said, that they don't deserve. But I don't think that's the issue. I think it's a systemic issue where just the underlying systems and structures of post-secondary education versus K-12 education have grown so far apart. At the university, our content is driven by the discipline. What do students need to know about mathematics? Or looking above, if they're going into engineering, what does the accreditation exam there require of them? Versus K-12 education that's largely driven by educational ideologies, pedagogies, learning outcomes that are decided in those ways instead. So as time has gone on, these two massive ships have just been drifting farther and farther and farther apart.
4: And so how do we bring them back together? What do you think in terms of what we can do to fix this?
12: I think that subject matter experts, voices, so people who are content specialists in their fields, have been completely marginalized in policymaking in K-12. They don't have voices at the table when it comes to curriculum and assessment and teacher education in those fields. And I think that that's a huge problem.
4: That's a systemic issue that you're talking about in many ways.
12: Exactly.
4: I'm going to ask you about what might be a shortcut, which is what we were discussing a minute ago, what Harvard did, where they said too many students, and I believe some of the examples, like 60% of grades at Harvard were A's, and now they're going to drop that level down to approximately 20%. Is that a faster route towards dealing with grade inflation?
12: I mean, I agree with Dr. DeLuca that I think that students should be receiving whatever grade it is that they deserve. And if that means 50% of the classes getting A's, then that means 50% of the classes getting A's. However, I can tell you that that is not a problem we are facing at the University of Manitoba. I don't think anyone's even thought of such a thing. I mentioned 50, 60% failure and withdrawal rates. We need to get to the root of this issue. Rather than just thinking about letter grades and how many of them there are.
4: Okay, let's talk about the students again for a second. Grace Kim, the grade 12 student we heard from earlier, is worried about doing well in university. Let's listen to what she had to say about that.
9: I know there's going to be an adjustment no matter what, and those first grades in university are going to be very humbling. But the level in which they grade in high

0: with universities, the ones you're interested in or the ones in your areas. I know that we go out, me and my colleagues go out to high schools. We speak to high school students. We talk to teachers all the way up from K to 12. We invite high school classes to come sit in on our university classes to see what it's like. Any amount of taste of that experience that you can have before you're there is going to help you to figure out what it's going to look like, prepare you, and that'll just make the transition a little bit easier. It's going to be hard, like Grace said, no matter what, but any insight that you can get is going to be helpful there.
1: What about parents in all of this? I mean, obviously some of what they can do is enable what you were just talking about, but where do you think they need to fit into this conversation about these the great inflation?
0: I think that parents need to, and they already are, speak up when it comes to speaking at divisional meetings for the schools. I think they need to help subject matter experts push for teaching approaches that focus more on building foundational skills. I think that with the use of solely educational ideology to drive K-12 education, we've moved towards things like inquiry-based learning, project-based learning, and not that there's anything wrong with those things, but we've gone so far in that direction that a focus on building foundational skills, fluency, memorization, practice, we've all but left that behind. And I think that that, especially for mathematically rich disciplines, is so important. I think parents really need to look at things like our results on PISA and TIMSS and push for teachers, divisions, superintendents to change the way that they build curriculum and assessment.
1: And what worries you if nothing changes?
0: It's getting harder and harder at the university level to teach those classes, given that the skill level of the students is so diverse in one of these classes, and the classes themselves are so huge. So we're really restricted by the fact that we have these, you know, 150, 200 person classes where if I'm teaching this class, one person's ready to go to the next level, the other person cannot add fractions. And this is a university calculus class.
1: Jeez, wow.
0: Yeah.
1: Remarkable.
0: It's impossible.
1: Yeah. Well, and not helpful to you, not helpful to the students. Listen, Daria, I really appreciate you taking the time to talk to us a bit about your experiences in the classroom and the work you're doing with these students. Thank you.
0: Thank you so much.
1: Daria Barr is a senior instructor in mathematics at the University of Manitoba. She was in Winnipeg.
2: 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I'm Catherine Cullen. Some smells just get to you. Maybe it's the scent of the ocean or honeysuckles in bloom or something seemingly unpleasant like gasoline or mud, but it's linked to a vivid emotional memory or a time in your life. Now imagine if some of those smells disappeared and what that would feel like. We are not going to be living in a completely odorless world anytime soon, but some of the scents around us are fading and even disappearing. Pollution is obscuring them, global warming is altering them, and biodiversity loss is wiping some smells out altogether. Serena Jample recently wrote about all of this for the Smithsonian Magazine. She's a freelance journalist based in Boston. Matt Galloway spoke with her last week. Here's that conversation.
3: I was coming into work this morning, and where I am, lilacs are blooming. And so the city that I'm in just smells beautiful. It's wonderful. What are you smelling where you are?
4: Well, I live right near a beautiful garden, so I'm smelling, you know, roses and gardenias and jasmine, all of those amazing floral scents that really just brighten the day. But also I'm on a busy street, so definitely also smelling that car exhaust for sure.
3: You said in this piece, the human nose can detect what, up to a trillion different scents?
4: Yes, up to a trillion different scents. It's pretty impressive. The nose is a pretty misunderstood organ for the power that it has.
3: Well, and the number is staggering, but it's also the kind of thing that maybe we take for granted until you read a story like this, which suggests that some of those scents are under threat. What are the scents that are under threat?
4: Yeah, I mean, there's probably untold numbers of scents that are under threat because biodiversity is continually under threat with climate change, and every plant gives off a certain smell, whether or not humans can detect it. And that's another piece that maybe people don't realize is that we are smelling.

0: feeling all the time as humans, but animals and other, you know, creatures are using smell to navigate. They're relying on smell as an essential sense to navigate the world. Mm. And as, you know, hundreds of thousands of plants are being threatened by climate change, the environmental impact of that threat is very difficult to quantify. But in addition to biodiversity loss, the warming climate affects smells because smell is a molecule in the atmosphere. And the warmer it gets, the faster those molecules move and the composition of those molecules will change. So the impact that that climate change will have on smell is very difficult to enumerate, but it's coming for sure.
1: So it's not just that some scents can disappear, but also that scents change because of what's going on in the environment.
0: Yeah, absolutely. And specifically, as we've talked about a bit, human-made smells, artificial smells from materials like asphalt, materials like your house, will also impact the overall olfactory environment. So, and specifically in the heat, as listeners will know, asphalt smells more pungent because it's off-gassing. There's actually molecules leaving the asphalt and entering the atmosphere as the heat rises.
1: You also have pollution in the air, and that can dominate some of your environments as well in terms of what you smell, right?
0: Yeah, 100%. Car exhaust, any kind of pollutant coming out of industrial work, smells coming from food can be really lovely, but they also can impact the overall sensory environment and can disrupt, animals, can disrupt bees. All kinds of air pollution affect the overall smell of the world.
1: And our own sense of smell too, right? That's something that you point out, that it's not just what we're smelling, but also our ability to smell is impacted by pollution.
0: Yeah, that's a pretty pernicious side of this whole conversation. Particularly, there's been research done on the side of kind of cigarette usage, but also in terms of air pollution more generally. There's been research that shows that the more one is exposed to air pollution, the less they're able to identify the differences between smells and sort of discern those finer points of smell. And that's pretty devastating in general, but it's also linked to urban inequity because it's well studied and well known that areas that have more pollution tend to be less well off. And so it's people who live in areas of increased pollution have potentially less of an ability to discern different smells because of that pollution. And yeah, it's pretty pernicious.
1: One of the things we heard from those folks we talked to on the streets of Toronto was that somebody said if we lost smells, it would be like one half of the world missing. How powerfully do smells affect us and how do they shape how we interpret the world around us?
0: Yeah, well, smell is really powerful, as we've been talking about. There's been scientific research linking smell positively to a sense of collective identity, belonging, even social cohesion. And there's also been scientific studies that show the positive physiological impact of smell. So actually, there's research showing that smelling, good smells, natural smells can improve your mood, can improve your well-being. And that's actually, there's a lot of traditional practices that understand that implicitly. For example, you might have heard of forest bathing, which is a Japanese practice that understands, part of wellness is being in nature and part of being in nature is inhaling it and, experiencing it with all of your senses. And that can have a really positive health benefit. But also, with the COVID pandemic, we sort of had a little bit of a slice of how people experience loss of smell. And there was a survey done of 322 people about their loss of smell during COVID, and over half of them reported a decline in quality of life. So there's a really strong link between smell and your experience of the world.
1: What's the word that you use in the piece? The scentscape of the world?
0: Yeah, the scentscape.
1: I love that.
0: Which includes, of course, let's not forget about, auditory and vision, but I'd encourage people to experience the full scentscape.
1: A few years ago, I spoke with an historian. His name is William Tullett, and he's part of this a scent preservation project. It's called Odoropa. And he was talking about how our scent environment has changed over time from the 18th century to today. Have a listen to this.
2: If you were in an 18th century coffee house, then you would be smelling the smells of tobacco, of coffee, probably of sweaty male bodies as well. You know, whereas if you were on the streets of 18th century Birmingham, you'd probably be smelling coal and wood burning and the smells of metals and industry.
1: Do you think that our modern sensibilities, if I can put it that way, would be shocked by what used to pass as a normal everyday smell in the 18th century?
2: I think our noses probably would feel a bit assaulted if we were suddenly transported back into, say, 18th century London. But on the other hand, I think if somebody from 18th century London was to journey to 21st century Europe, they would find some of the smells around us today shocking. The smells of pollution and cars, for example, and petrol, those kinds of odors.
1: Serena, is this also just about how the world changes? Smells change and we want to preserve them, but change is part of our life in some ways, and that change means that the world is going to look different, it's going to sound different, and yeah, it's going to smell different too.
0: Definitely. I think, you know, smell is always going to change because it's something that comes from nature, and it's natural that the world we live in today smells different from ancient Rome, which smells different from 18th century England. That makes sense. But I think the moment we're living in now is unique because of the, you know, increasing impact of artificial smells, and the specifically those, you know, human-made chemicals. I think it's important to think about that in terms of the environment as a whole, rather than just, you know, we as humans might have these different smells or different smell sensibilities. But as I mentioned before, smell is a really important sense for many animals, in terms of, like, you know, navigation even, and being able to sense predators. And humans, we also use smell in that way. There's lots of research about how smell affects hormones. Smell affects, you know, comfort in certain spaces. But we've become detached from that kind of more animalistic side of how scent can be used. It's not just sort of an accoutrement to the rest of the senses. But I do think the human-induced climate change piece of it is going to change smell in a way that we haven't seen before. And I don't think we should accept, and we should try to fight against.
1: Go outside and touch grass, but also smell the grass. That's kind of the advice.
0: Exactly.
1: Serena, your piece was fascinating. It was so interesting to read and made me think about the world in a different way. Thank you very much.
0: Thank you so much.
3: Serena Jample is a freelance journalist based in Boston. Matt Galloway spoke with her last week. That's all the time we have for The Current Review on CBC Radio 1. I'm Catherine Cullen. 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
0: Not long ago, rising indie pop artist Young Kai was a student making music in his bedroom. Fast forward a couple of years, and he is now touring the world in support of his debut album and his viral hit, Blue, with 800 million streams and counting. 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
6: From CBC News, the world is sour. I'm Neil Kumar. The winding road to a potential peace deal between the U.S. and Iran has taken another turn. Both countries reportedly attacked each other last night. It's a test of a shaky ceasefire that is raising questions about what happens next. Aaron Collins has the latest from Washington.
7: I think there's strong alignment and agreement.
8: America's top diplomat insists peace talks with Iran remain on target. That despite the U.S. launching new attacks on the country, targeting missile sites and boats, calling them self-defense strikes. Still, U.S. Secretary of State Marco Rubio insists a deal is still possible.
7: It's either going to be a good deal or there isn't going to be one.
8: Iran has accused the U.S. of breaking the fragile ceasefire between the two countries. The renewed hostilities called into question a peace deal that seemed to be getting close. The president posting Saturday that the final details of a deal were being discussed and would be announced shortly. Pressure mounting as high gas prices continue to plague U.S. consumers. Those prices likely to stay high as long as peace talks remain stalled. Hoping to get things moving again, President Trump reported to be holding a cabinet meeting at the White House on Wednesday. Aaron Collins, CBC News, Washington.
6: One of Iran's conditions to end the war is to end the fighting in Lebanon. As Chris Brown explains, Israel has now stepped up its offensive against Hezbollah.
9: Smoke rose into the skies over the southern Lebanese cities of Tyre and Nabatea as Israel's military escalated its attacks from the air and on the ground. Meeting with his cabinet, Israel's Prime Minister Benjamin Netanyahu said, "We are deepening our operation in Lebanon. The IDF is operating with large forces on the ground and is seizing strategic areas." It all adds up to what could be a fatal blow for the U.S.-brokered ceasefire between Hezbollah and Israel that's been in effect since April 16th. Netanyahu claims the escalation is in response to the intolerable threat posed by Hezbollah's quadcopter drones. They're guided by ultra-thin fiber optic wires, making them hard to jam and detect, and they've killed or wounded dozens of Israeli soldiers. Military officials from Israel and Lebanon are scheduled to meet at the Pentagon on Friday under U.S. supervision. Chris Brown, CBC News, London.
6: At least one person is dead after a U.S. military strike on an alleged drug boat in the eastern Pacific. Two others survived the strike that took place on Tuesday. The U.S. Coast Guard was immediately notified to begin search and rescue operations. According to the U.S. military, one alleged narco-terrorist was killed in the strike. CBC News has learned that Liberal MP Stephen Guilbeau is resigning. He was the environment minister from 2021 to 2025 under former Prime Minister Justin Trudeau. The Montreal MP had been openly critical of the Carney government's rollbacks with many of the Trudeau-era climate policies. Sources say Guilbeau is expected to formally announce his resignation on Wednesday. The federal government is suspending travel from Uganda, South Sudan, and the Democratic Republic of Congo for non-Canadians. This is being done in order to slow the impact from the Ebola virus outbreak. Rafi Buchanan has more.
10: We are taking decisive action.
11: Luc Brisebois is with the Public Health Agency of Canada. Canadians and permanent residents returning from Uganda, South Sudan, and the Democratic Republic of Congo after this Saturday will have to self-isolate for 3 weeks or go to the hospital if they have symptoms of Ebola.
10: We're working closely with her colleagues with CBSA.
11: And there is more. Citizens of those three countries will be temporarily suspended from entering here. The Immigration Department using recently passed legislation to pause groups of visas for 3 months. This despite there being no such recommendation from the World Health Organization. Health Minister Marjorie Michel says the decision was made with the U.S. and Mexico as all three countries prepare to host the World Cup.
3: It's a responsibility for us to just protect the more we can.
11: The public health agency will also send an epidemiologist to the Congo. Rafi Bujikani on CBC News, Ottawa.
6: And that is The World This Hour. For CBC News, I'm Neil Kumar.
12: Here's your evening weather forecast. In Fort Chipewyan and the park tonight, increasing cloudiness with the chance of showers late this evening and overnight, low 14. In Fort Smith tonight, increasing cloudiness with the chance of showers late this evening and overnight, low 11. In Fort Resolution tonight, mainly cloudy with the chance of showers, low 10. Fort Providence tonight, cloudy, clearing this evening, low plus 5. And in Yellowknife tonight, cloudy with the chance of showers early this evening, low 6.
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13: Welcome to CBC Music Live. I'm Odario Williams. Not long ago, rising indie pop artist Young Kai was a student at the University of British Columbia, making music in his bedroom during his spare time. Well, then in 2024, his song Blue went viral on social media. And to date, it's been streamed over 800 million times on Spotify alone and peaked at 19 on the Billboard Global 200. Fast forward a couple years and he's now touring the world and has a Juno nomination for Breakthrough Artist of the Year under his belt. We recorded him at his sold-out show in Toronto where he performed many songs from his debut album, Stay With the Ocean, I'll Find You, with adoring fans singing along with every word. Let's go to the stage at the Mod Club for his first song.

Toronto, if you know this next song, please sing it with me. Everybody put your hands up.

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I'm Odario Williams. This is CBC Music Live.

Toronto. This next song is an unreleased song. The song is called Stay With Me.

My song, Do You Think You Could Love Me, is actually one of the first few songs that I wrote to put out. I wasn't sure if I wanted to put it out. I wasn't sure if it was on brand to Young Kai or if I liked it that much. But then there were some people, some of my friends, that just pushed me to do it because they were like, ah, this song's so good, you know? But I was like, nah, I don't want to. But eventually I put it out and my fans loved it too. And now it's really just one of my favorite songs to sing on stage, because before I sing this song on stage, I would say, wherever I am, like, Toronto, I love you guys, but do you think you could love me? And they go, ah! And then I love doing that so much. Toronto, I love you guys!

0: That's Young Kai with Do You Think You Could Love Me? Recorded live at the Mod Club in Toronto. I'm Odario Williams. You're listening to CBC Music Live. In this concert you're listening to, the BC-based indie pop artist is performing songs from his debut album, Stay With the Ocean, I'll Find You. Now, this sold-out show was the Toronto stop on his North American tour. Now, as you're hearing, Young Kai writes songs for all the romantics out there. He has several more of them coming up in the second half of this set, including the most tender song you'll ever hear, written about a cat. Let's get back to the stage at the Mod Club.
1: Toronto, I wrote this next song with a good friend of mine, who I love very much. And I also love this song so much. I hope you guys like it as much as I do.

Thank you. This next song is another unreleased song. I teased this song a little bit on TikTok and Instagram, so some of you guys might know it. So if you know it, please sing it with me. This song is called I Think of You the Most.

0: That's Young Kai on stage at the Mod Club in Toronto with his song, I Hope My Cat Loves Me the Most. I'm Odario Williams. You're listening to CBC Music Live.
1: Toronto. Toronto, for this next song, I need you guys to get hype with me. Are you ready? Put your hands up.

Me because all my fans would sing it with their heart, with all their lung capacity, and I can't thank my supporters and fans enough for that, because it really just changed my life. And I don't think I'll ever get tired of singing it too, because it's just how I started. It's how I came up. And yeah, I wrote this song based off of this drama that I liked, this Chinese drama called When I Fly Towards You. And that is just such a beautiful drama. I'm pretty sure I was watching the drama while writing this song, which just gave me some inspiration. So yeah, Blue will always be number one song in my heart.

That's Young Kai closing out his set with his hit song, Blue, recorded live at the Mod Club in Toronto. Many of the songs you heard in this set are from his debut album, Stay With The Ocean, I'll Find You. He's just finished his North American tour, but if you're on the West Coast and looking to see him live, he's playing a hometown show at the Freedom Mobile Arch in Vancouver on August 4th. If you want to see videos of this concert, please check out our website at cbc.ca/music. 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Thanks to our production team of Vanessa Connolly, Errol Gonsalves, Steve Major, and Akeem Jackson for bringing us this concert. CBC Music Live is produced by Andrea Jin and Malcolm Gould. I'm Odario Williams. I hope you can join me next week for Tyler Shaw.

0: That was Tyler Shaw recorded at the Mod Club in Toronto. Please join me next week for lots more of that concert on CBC Music Live. 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I'm Odario Williams. Have a wonderful week. Till next time.
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6: The Montreal Canadiens may be down a game against the Carolina Hurricanes, but they are up one Zian Bibeau. We'll hear from the Habs' longtime organist about the instrument's key role in boosting the team's spirits.
7: From CBC News, the world is sour. I'm Neil Kumar. Former Environment and Climate Change Minister Stephen Guilbeau is resigning as a member of Parliament. Guilbeau was set to deliver his decision on Wednesday. His resignation is over concerns about his party's reverse course on many climate policies under Prime Minister Mark Carney. Parliamentary reporter Tom Perry has more from Ottawa.
8: Will the Prime Minister reverse his policies of high Liberal taxes and a weak Canadian dollar so Canadians can afford to fill up at the pump?
9: Opposition leader Pierre Poilievre still attacks Prime Minister Mark Carney for being, in his view, too slow to cut taxes on fuel and get shovels in the ground for big natural resource projects like new pipelines. But Carney has plotted a different path than his predecessor, Justin Trudeau. For some on the Liberal benches, the difference between Carney and Trudeau is very real. Stephen Guilbeau, who served as Environment Minister in the previous government, is expected to announce to his Liberal colleagues he'll step down as an MP. Guilbeau is not the only MP who has raised concerns. More than a dozen unnamed Liberals recently wrote to the Prime Minister expressing unease over his deal with Alberta and their government's new path. Tom Perry, CBC News, Ottawa.
7: In Kananaskis, Alberta, the Western Premier's Conference is now wrapped up. One of the points of tension is Alberta's referendum question regarding separation. Caroline Barcoute has more.
10: The Alberta separatism debate continues to be a topic of discussion at the Western Premier's Conference. Manitoba Premier Wab Kanoo said he met with Alberta First Nations leaders and relayed their concerns to the Alberta Premier about the duty to consult. The Alberta government cannot legally advance a separation process without doing so. Premier Daniel Smith disagrees. Premier Kanoo had a few things to say about that.
11: So I think we know that is not correct, a lot of what you just said there, Premier Smith. Specifically, and we spoke about this, so I don't mind repeating this. It is not up to the petition gatherers to fulfill the duty to consult. It is up to you, as the Alberta government, to fulfill the duty to consult.
10: First Nations had challenged a pro-separation petition in court, saying it violated treaty rights. A judge ruled in their favor earlier this month. So instead of having a referendum on separation this fall, the government will be holding a referendum on whether to have a binding referendum on separation. Caroline Bargoot, CBC News, Kananaskis, Alberta.
7: A chemical tank rupture to a pulp and paper mill in Washington has left at least one person dead and nine others feared missing or dead. Authorities say the incident involved a vat or highly corrosive alkaline liquid that is used in the papermaking process, also known as white liquor. Several people have been admitted to hospital with chemical burns. In Southern California, final evacuation orders have now been lifted by officials as of Tuesday night for residents who live near a damaged chemical tank. The pressure of the tank was relieved once a crack formed by chance, which helped avert a catastrophic explosion. About 16,000 people are now allowed to return to their homes. In the wake of the historic Artemis II mission, NASA is racing towards another first, building a permanent base on the moon. Karen Pauls has the details.
12: And as I take man's last step from the surface.
13: In December 1972, American astronauts were the last people to walk on the moon.
12: We leave as we came, and God willing, as we shall return.
13: No humans have returned since, but now NASA Administrator Jared Isaacman says That's about to change.
14: The grand return is close at hand, and we will not slow down.
13: The first phase, deploying robotic payloads and uncrewed lunar terrain vehicles and sending drones to scout hard-to-reach craters. Carlos Garcia Galan heads the moon base program.
15: Phase one, for example, will have 25 launches, 21 landings.
13: The second phase will see astronauts on the lunar surface every 6 months. They'll prospect for water ice and prepare permanent habitat sites. By phase three, Garcia Galan says NASA aims to establish a permanent nuclear-powered lunar settlement. Yeah. Karen Pauls, CBC News, Winnipeg.
7: And that is The World This Hour. For CBC News, I'm Neil Kumar.
16: Here's your evening weather forecast. In for Chippewa and the park tonight, increasing cloudiness with the chance of showers late this evening and overnight, low 14. In Fort Smith tonight, increasing cloudiness with the chance of showers late this evening and overnight, low 11. In Fort Resolution tonight, mainly cloudy with the chance of showers, low 10. For Providence tonight, cloudy, clearing this evening, low plus 5. And in Yellowknife tonight, cloudy with the chance of showers early this evening, low 6.
6: Hello, I'm Neil Kirksall.
17: Good evening, I'm Chris Howden. This is As It Happens, the Midnight Edition. Tonight.
6: Paper trail. After a deadly implosion at a paper plant in Washington State, a former plant worker tells us just how dangerous a vat of what is known as white liquor really is.
17: Endangerment zones. French authorities launch investigations at more than 100 elementary schools and nursery schools in Paris in the wake of allegations ranging from physical violence to sexual assault against children in their care.
6: Shooting the messenger while trying to spread the word about Ebola safety in Congo, our guest and his colleagues were attacked by a mob that later set fire to a hospital. He tells us what he thinks is behind the violence.
17: They called him the Colossus. Legendary bassist Ron Carter reflects on the towering influence of his friend and collaborator, the late great jazz saxophonist Sonny Rollins.
6: Keyed up. When the Montreal Canadiens hit the ice tomorrow night, they'll have some help from longtime organist Diane Bibeau, who has been striking a chord at home games for nearly 40 years.
17: And flyer, pants on fire. Until now, astronauts have just thrown their dirty clothes into space to burn up on re-entry, but a new plasma blaster might solve a long-term laundry quandary. As it happens, the Tuesday edition, radio that welcomes astronauts back to the fold.

0: The official term for the incident at a pulp and paper mill in Washington State today is hazardous materials incident. But that clinical language obscures the apparent horror of what happened when a chemical tank ruptured at the mill. Officials say multiple employees are dead and many more are injured. At this point, they're not releasing the victims' names. The tank at Nippon Dynawave Packaging in Longview, Washington, reportedly held a corrosive substance called white liquor. Many of the injured workers have critical chemical burns. Craig Ellenbolt used to work at the plant and also served as a volunteer firefighter in Longview. We reached him in Kelso, Washington.
1: Craig, when you were working there, was there ever a worry that something like this could happen?
2: Yes and no. I guess there was never, you would never imagine that a tank would completely, levy and open up. Our training and worry was always that there was going to be, leaks. There's going to be lines coming out of tanks and pumps that rupture. When water drips on your head, don't look up because it could be, a caustic chemical that's coming down and hitting you instead of water. You never know. But knowing what's in those tanks and, the potential that it could happen, that's the key. I don't think there's a single guy there that's like, this is going to happen. More failures of pumps and mm-hmm. lines and that stuff, where if you get it on you, it's very, very bad stuff.
1: So many things would have to have gone wrong for this kind of catastrophe, not the chips and the small leaks you're talking about.
2: Yeah. There's no speculation on my end of what happened, but from my understanding of what the fire chief has said, it appears it was an implosion, which can be caused from a vacuum in the tank. The tanks aren't designed to really have a vacuum. They're designed to vent to the air, vent to a area where it cleans whatever is coming out of the vent. But something failed, and caused a major. But to say it was human error of the operators, it's hard to say.
1: Sure. Tell our listeners what this chemical is, what we're talking about, what kind of damage it could do if you just got it on your uniform or your clothing.
2: On your skin or anything. Yeah. So it's in the papermaking industry, it's called white liquor. All in all, there, lime is cooked through a kiln and mixed with the white liquor. So it's very caustic. The main points that we were concerned about is to never get it on your body and or clothes. It's so caustic that you don't necessarily feel the pain. It'll hit your skin or clothes and just make a hole. And I wonder how I got that hole. Next thing it actually enters the bloodstream and the bones. So white liquor is a really bad substance to get on your skin or body.
1: It sounds horrific, Craig.
2: It is horrific.
1: How many people would have been working in that facility as best you know?
2: Well, knowing by the pictures, so I looked at some of the pictures that have been released by the fire, and there's many different parts of that mill that would have been affected. That tank, hundreds of thousands of gallons. I don't know what it was holding at the time, but it's a very large tank. It's crazy big. It right next to a maintenance shop. And so, guys would be coming and going out of that all the time. But then there's two boilers in between that number 10 and number 11 boiler. And those boilers have operators in them that are on the ground walking around. There's some in control rooms just above the tank. At 7:30 in the morning, just at shift change, I would say there could be 40 people in the maintenance shop that's directly next to the tank, and then probably 20 in the powerhouse area, I guess it's what they call it still. At least that's what we called it back then, is energy and utilities powerhouse.
1: Do you know anyone who still works there? You left a while ago, but.
2: I know a lot of people that work at that mill. In that exact area that, you know, in the powerhouse, I can't say as I do anymore. Most of them have retired. You know, being such a small community and it sounding like there's going to be some decent amount of loss of life.
1: I'm certain
2: I know people.
1: Yeah. We did reach out to Nippon Dynawave Packaging for more information. The company has yet to respond or release details about what they believe happened. It's still early, obviously. Authorities do say that there's no immediate threat to the public. Can you give our listeners a sense, you know, just locate for them where this plant is? Is there anything around it, neighborhoods or other businesses?
2: It's located on the Columbia River. And I couldn't tell you how many acres, but it's miles of, you know, anywhere from a lumber mill to their paper mill to another paper mill that's on site. So it's quite large. Just knowing, having worked, you know, which is kind of weird, having worked in that exact plant, running those exact tanks, I do know that the community is far more safe than they feel right now. And of course, that's going to be natural. The mill site is fully contained. All the sewer and water runoff goes to their own facility that treats water. Nothing just rolls into the Columbia River.
1: It will be upsetting for some time to come, though, regardless.
2: Oh, absolutely. Yeah, this is a big effect on a small community and everybody around works or, you know, supports that industry. So we're very deep in mill and, you know, hardworking life people around here.
1: Craig, I really appreciate you helping us understand what's happening and what it means to people there. Please take care.
2: I will. Thank you.
0: Craig Ellenbolt is a former mill worker and a former volunteer firefighter. We reached him in Kelso, Washington, about 2 kilometers away from Longview.

0: As you've been hearing on the news, today Canada introduced a required 21-day isolation period for travelers coming from the three African countries hit by the current Ebola outbreak. But Ebola itself isn't the only danger facing health workers in Congo right now. In recent days, they've been the victims of violent attacks by people who believe medical workers are bringing the virus into the region rather than trying to stamp it out. Two clinics have also been subjected to arson attacks by people trying to retrieve the bodies of Ebola victims for burial. Kalongo Rwabikanga is a worker with a local charity. We reached him in Bunia, Congo.
1: Kalongo, last week, last Thursday, where were you going? What was the plan when you got there?
2: Last week on Thursday, me and my team, we were going to meet with the church leaders 12 kilometers out to Bunia in order to sensitize the church members for Ebola prevention measures.
1: You were going to educate them on how to protect themselves and the congregation under these conditions. Is there sort of a risk assessment in times like this, or did you expect it to be very straightforward, that you would go and get there safely?
2: First of all, we are known in the area, and the people know our organization. We could not expect what happened. So it was something strange which we have met that day.
1: And what happened?
2: On our way going to that church, arriving in the village called Ruampara, there is a hospital. There is a hospital in the area, a recognized hospital. And we have met a police truck on the way. And then we proceeded. Reaching that hospital, we met the many people, the crowd of people. And then at the time we were asking, what is going on here? And then that was the time the crowd came to us, surrounded our vehicle, and then told us, you are the NGO, you are the one who brought Ebola here to kill our people. So we are going to kill you all, and then we're going to burn your vehicle.
1: And you're all in the car. What are you doing in those moments?
2: We were in the car. We were really scared because we were not expecting that. And suddenly when they said, we are going to kill you because you NGOs, you are the one bringing Ebola here to kill our people, immediately they started throwing stones on our vehicle. They broke our glass, and then they were forcing to get us out of the vehicle so that they can beat us. And then during that time, the police who was coming after us have realized there's something strange happening in front. So they came quickly and then started shooting in the air to disperse the people.
1: Oh, my goodness.
2: Until we got away to reverse and then to go back to Bunia.
1: Where is that information getting to them, that misinformation, that NGOs who are not responsible for this might be responsible for this?
2: You know, Ebola broke here. It was about a month. People started dying in Bunia and also in the villages surrounding Bunia, and people did not know what was killing people. Even my wife came to me saying, hey, you know, there is a disease killing people in Bunia, but people don't know what it's all about. However, it was already Ebola killing people. So people were ignorant. People were just saying what they think. There is a propaganda from those who do not know the disease. And then because of their ignorance, they were just saying the things, you know, they wanted to say.
1: But that the officials would be informing them, right? Medical officials, hospital officials, government officials. Are those messages not getting through?
2: Yeah. Even the doctor in that hospital, also the people were looking for him, saying they were to kill him because he's the one bringing people with Ebola in their hospital.
1: Once the police, you know, dispersed the crowd, as you said, you reversed, you all went back. The crowd, though, then targeted the general hospital, the Rwampara General Hospital you were talking about. What did that attack result in? What happened?
2: Yeah, after we have left the place, people continued the adverse. Actually, they were going to collect the dead body, one of their community members who died of Ebola in the hospital. So they are forcing they are forcing to go to collect the body and then return home with the body. You know, something which cannot happen normally with a dead body of Ebola, but because of they were injured, so they just decided to do it. So after we went back, and then the police could not contain those protesters until they managed to enter the hospital compound and then put fire on the consultancy facilities.
1: How do you continue the work you're doing and still try to keep yourself safe? I mean, can you get that message across and still stay safe?
2: Yeah, you know, being humanitarian, this cannot stop us doing good things or serving the communities. We understand that that's happened because we are in front of people who are injured, who don't know about the disease, who don't know how to care themselves. We just decided to continue serving the community. That's the reason why even the next day, our staff members still went to the community and then sensitized the people over there.
1: I understand what you're saying about the lack of understanding in some areas like this one. But do you think talking about their ignorance creates a further barrier with them in this time?
2: Depends. If we have decided to proceed with our sensitization campaign, this is us. But there are other people who cannot do such, who cannot continue serving the community in such conditions because the fear for their lives. I think this really can create a big barrier for them receiving assistance in order to eradicate the disease.
1: Are you willing to take the risks that are mounting? You know, how do you keep doing this work?
2: Once we returned, we went to report to the local chief and then to the government officers in Bunia so that they can take appropriate measures. And immediately they sent soldiers, you know, to keep the hospital in order for the medical guys can continue operating.
1: Are you seeing a shift in understanding as you and other NGO workers try to do this work? There's been these violent incidents, but now do you sense that the message is getting through in a different way?
2: Yeah, but it's not yet enough. It's not yet enough because you cannot force people by using army or using police. You should make people aware of the consequences of the disease so that people can really understand and take care by themselves. But using force to make people understanding, this is not the proper way. All of us, including the government, we should continue doing a big effort in order to raise awareness among the people.
1: Kalungo, I'm very glad we could speak. Thank you, and please take care.
2: Thank you.
0: We reached Kalungo Rwabikanga in Bunia, Congo.

0: That's Tien Bibo on the organ, and she's been on the organ for the last 40 years, entertaining crowds at Montreal Canadiens' home games, making sure the fans stay excited, and giving them and the players a surge of energy when necessary. That energy will be necessary tomorrow night when the Habs look to even up their series with the Carolina Hurricanes after losing last night in overtime. We reached Tien Bibo in Montreal.
1: Deanne, when it is loud, like it was last night at the Bell Centre, does that make your job harder or easier?
2: It's harder because I can hardly hear what I play. Because voice, human voice, is stronger than the sound system, and we have 80,000 watts down there.
1: Oh, my goodness. And then on top of that, you're a fan, so is it nerve-wracking? Does it make you feel extra nervous when the game is that close?
2: It makes me more nervous than regular games. But it's still, I can still do the job.
1: Yeah. How? What do you, do you have a routine or a mantra, something you, how do you stay focused to do that job?
2: Well, the thing is, my routine, I have a music store. So from my music store, I get out, let's say like yesterday was 8 o'clock. So I get out of my store at 4:30. I'm at the Bell Centre at 5 o'clock. At 5:30, I have dinner. And at 6:30, 1 hour and a half before the game, I start playing the music for an hour.
1: No. Practice makes perfect, like all great musicians know. And is it the same routine, whether it's regular season or playoffs, or do you do
2: it? It's the same routine, yeah. But it's just now it's a bit more nervous.
1: Do you have superstitions like players and fans do?
2: No, I just go along with what's going on the ice and in the Bell Centre.
1: And your keyboards have names, nicknames, is that
2: of
1: right?
2: Of course. I got Fritos, Doodle, they all have, and my organ is Tipok, so they all have their name.
1: Why all those names? What do they mean?
2: Because I have a great affection to that. My motorcycles, it's the same thing. I have great affection. So when I have an affection for somebody or for an instrument, I name them.
1: And what do the names of your organs mean?
2: Well, like Fritos, the speakers, they look like Frito chips. Ruffle, it's the same thing. The speaker, grill, they look like chips. It's all these kind of definitions.
1: I like the way you think, Deanne. And I love how much you love what you do and music in particular.
2: Sure.
1: When did that love of music start for you?
2: It started when I was in boarding school. I was a monster. Oh. I was beating everybody. So the nuns phoned. And she said, she's a devil, but when you place her in front of a piano, she's an angel. So that's how it started.
1: And what was it about the instrument that made you angelic?
2: The instrument, when I was starting to play just by ear or something, my mind was all on the keyboard. And it was my dream to play for the Canadian, marry a technician, and playing the piano, music instrument.
1: Your dreams come true.
2: Now I can die, but I'm too young to die.
1: No,
2: but I did everything
1: don't.
2: I like.
1: Don't do that. Don't do that. Keep following your dreams.
2: No, it's a joke. It's a joke.
1: When did you, of course, when did you fall in love with the team, the Habs?
2: Oh, since 8 years old. My parents were looking at the hockey, and we were eating St. Hubert every Saturday night. We were eating chicken and having fun with looking at the Canadian. And one day I said to my parents, I'm going to play for this team. I'm just in love with the logo and the team and the organization. It's always this Molson family. It almost always been, and it's still like that today.
1: And
2: very nice organization.
1: And how did you first get into that family? How did you get the job that you were dreaming of since you were a child?
2: I went to Serge Chaval's office. I knew he was not taking care of that. But I spent an evening with Yvon Lambert, which it was a great singer anyway. And I accompanied him, and I just called to say I love you. And you know what? He was coach of Verdun Canadian. And I took his card, and I used this card to go at his office, Serge Chaval. And it was maybe not true, but I told him he referred me to go there. Mm-hmm. And I offered my candidature, and then they phoned me, and they hired me.
1: How does playing at the Bell Centre, like you did, you know, the energy of the playoffs, like last night, but how does it compare to when you were playing in the 80s at the Forum?
2: It's about the same thing, but multiplied by 10.
1: Yeah. Fun?
2: The noise, it's insane. There's no roof anymore, you know?
1: There have also been times they've let you go in the past. Once it was for a DJ and a jukebox. Each time you make your way back to the team and fans are happy about that. Why do you think they keep bringing you back?
2: It's like popcorn in cinema. Yeah. You go to movie, you eat popcorn.
1: Yeah.
2: I think it's the same, and people wanted that, and I let the organization, you know, it's a decision. We have to respect that. But in my mind and heart, I was still in there. And I got by in there. They phoned me back, and of course I was running to go back there.
1: Yeah. And when they tell you that they're not going to, those two times where they let you go, how did you deal with that?
2: It was like a separation, not a divorce, a separation. Mm-hmm. I had a real hard time, but in respects for them, hoping to get back. And you know what? It worked.
1: They come back.
2: I never criticized them.
1: You know how the team is doing. They're down 2-1 in the Eastern Conference
2: Finals.
1: Yeah, but listen,
2: they don't just lose. They win. When it goes bad, it's going to be better. So let's look for tomorrow. Yeah.
1: You have your organ there with you. Can you
2: sure.
1: play us a little?
2: Sure, of course.

0: There you go,
1: madame. Bravo, Diane. Thank you so much for this.
0: You have a good day, and thank you. I'm very privileged that you phoned me. Thank you. Wow. Say hello to everybody.
1: I feel the same way. Thanks, Diane. Have fun.
0: Thanks. Bye-bye.
2: Diane Bibeau is the in-house organist for the Montreal Canadiens. She's in Montreal.

Okay, time for a laundry hack straight from the scientists at NASA. Let me just grab a random article of clothing out of the hamper here. Oh, great, my fuchsia cummerbund. I wear a tuxedo and cummerbund on the air every night, of course, but the raccoons got hold of this one, so it is really filthy. So now, according to NASA, I just form it into a loose ball, and then... Oh, that worked great. Oh, what's next? How about these promotional jodhpurs from the show Heartland? They are also very dirty. Again, NASA says I just sort of clump them loosely here on this grill, and then... all clean. Well, all gone. But so fast. Thanks, NASA. There are no washing machines on the International Space Station, so astronauts just wear their clothes until they're too gross to keep wearing, and then they pack them up and throw them into space, where they burn up on re-entry. Every laundry hater's dream. Of course, the downside is all your favorite clothes become ashes in the void. That's why researchers in the U.S. have invented what they're calling a laundry gun for astronauts. According to New Scientist, it sanitizes clothes by, quote, blasting a mixture of helium, air, and water vapor with powerful bursts of electricity, which creates ions of oxygen. Those ions then seep into the nooks and crannies of the fabric and are absorbed by microbes, killing them through what's known as oxidative stress, unquote. Neat. But what's really interesting is the beam is purple. I know. At this time, the purple beam can only clean an area a centimeter in width at a time. So until the inventors develop the plasma washing machine that they are working on, astronauts will continue hurling their dirty laundry into the cosmos, and their socks and thongs will continue to go down in flames. Here's Ali X with Fresh Laundry.

0: Some children stopped speaking. Others screamed before school, wet the bed, or begged not to go. Now French authorities have launched several investigations into allegations of abuse across more than 100 schools, nurseries, and daycare centers in Paris. Today, one of the first cases went to trial. Police have also arrested 16 people from the Saint-Dominique State Nursery as part of their investigations into suspected sexual assault, rape, and violence against minors as young as 3 years old. Almost 80 more municipal employees have been suspended from sites across Paris. Many of the accused are not teachers, but city-appointed supervisors responsible for the children during lunch breaks, naps, or end-of-day care. SOS Périscolaire is a parent collective started in 2021 to give a voice to families of alleged victims. Anne is a co-founder of that group. We're withholding her last name to protect her and her family from potential harassment. We reached her in Paris, and a warning, some details in this conversation are disturbing.
1: And the families that have been sharing their stories with you that helped you start this organization you've been advocating for so many years, to get to this point where a case like this one, it's only one case, but what does it mean to people to have it in the courts now?
2: I think it's a great step, because for so many years, the parents would press charges against the staff members that committed physical or psychological abuse or sexual abuse, and nothing would happen, because the files would be just, you know, classified because it's word against word. Mm-hmm. And kids' words in France, at least, are not taken seriously enough. So most of the time, it wouldn't go to trial. So the fact that now we have trials is a good sign, yeah.
1: What kinds of stories and allegations were families sharing with you that made you want to co-found your organization in 2021?
2: It all started in our respective schools. We discovered that some stuff wasn't normal, but it wasn't like that bad for our kids, mm-hmm. fortunately. But through communication, through social medias with other families, we discovered like that everybody in Paris, parents, would encounter the same type of things, like violence, people screaming on kids, blaming them. So we really realized quickly how systemic it was. We just discovered that the staff wasn't properly trained and that their behavior was not professional.
1: How did the families find out about what they allege was happening to their children?
2: Mostly, we're talking about very, very young kids. For sexual abuses, it's hard to hear, but the reality in Paris is the sexual abuse happened mostly on kids between 3 and 6 years old. Afterwards, it's more of physical abuse. And I think the hard part is to understand how vulnerable a small kid is when he or she enters school for the first time. The kid has no reference whatsoever. They have no idea what to expect. So when something like that happens, and it's always disguised into a game, into something funny, into playing, they don't have the resources, the psychological experience to understand what's happening to them. So it can take a long time for those babies to speak up. But the bigger case, which happened in a school which is named Saint-Dominique, we're talking about 16 people against whom parents pressed charges. The revelations came after a program on TV was made by a journalist who came into that school with a hidden camera. And the images showed the parents, the violence, the yelling, the threatening of the kids, and also an adult kissing a kid on the mouth, on the lips. And then all the parents on that night, they start speaking to the kids. And then the kids very easily started describing terrible, terrible sexual abuse. We're talking about rape here.
1: These investigations are highlighting other issues as well within the system. Regulation, under-regulation of after-school care. Doing the work that you do, and why do you think there are so many allegations?
2: The system is not solid. There are gaps everywhere. We were desperately in need of candidates, and there was no one. No one was trained. No one was available. So the cities, because the city halls were in charge of recruiting, they started just hiring anyone. The pedocriminals, they started to realize that it was easy to sneak in. The system would allow that. And then the reports were not taken seriously for years. And now that's what we're fighting for. We're fighting for a legal framework that would be, you know, France-wise, mm-hmm. everywhere in France.
1: There are also workers, as you know, who say that these allegations are painting everyone with the same brush, creating suspicion against the entire profession. And of course, there are many, many people who are not facing these allegations and do their jobs well and care about children. But last week, there was a strike that they held trying to get more investment and better staffing. Do you think you want a legal framework, as you said? Would those kinds of supports also help, the ones workers are looking for?
2: There are people doing this job with passion, with respect, and with everything that the kids need. So those people, of course, we respect them and we share all their reivindications. The only thing that we separate them from is that, of course, there is a suspicious atmosphere right now in Paris. Of course, the parents, they lost trust in everybody, in the school itself, in the institution, maybe in their country. Because of what happened to kids. Of course, we can understand that. And we also in SOS Périscolaire, we understand also that the agents are also mistreated by the system. Mm-hmm. Themselves are mistreated. They are paid very few euros. Mm-hmm. And we are so sorry that some agents feel bad and feel threatened. But I think we have to go through this to make it right.
1: We covered the Gisèle Pelicot case quite a bit, and we know how that changed the conversation across France in terms of the issues around sexual assault. These are different cases, obviously, but did what happened there and that attention lead to the more open discussion of these allegations?
2: It's interesting because we rarely draw a parallel between this case, Gisèle Pelicot, and the Périscolaire scandal, because on one side you have a woman and her husband, and on the other side you have adults that are not from, they are not family members. So it's a very different level. But you know, the trials, the parents now, they want it public. And I think this is what happens. It happens because of, or thanks to Gisèle Pelicot, because that's what she did. And that's what happened today. It was public. Not everybody could go in, but at least people are not ashamed anymore, or at least they're not ashamed the same way. So that's, society-wise, it's, I think, the very first step of, we hope, a big movement of a new era where people would speak up and their voices would be heard.
1: Anne, I appreciate this. Thank you.
2: Thank you.
0: Anne is the co-founder of SOS Périscolaire. We're withholding her last name to protect her and her family from harassment. We reached her in Paris.

0: It's a new world order, and Canada is still trying to figure out its place. And tonight in Victoria, a familiar voice will offer her thoughts on how to do that. This evening, the incomparable author, journalist, and former As It Happens host Carol Off will take the stage at the Victoria Conference Centre to talk about Canadian identity, independence, and the current moment in which we find ourselves. As Carol told CBC Victoria, Canada's move away from its dependence on the United States has a lot of people considering what it really means to be Canadian.
1: In the past year or so, as I traveled with my previous book, I just found so many people wondering, where are we going as a country? And how do we have the glue and the gumption to keep it all together? And so, yeah, I think we are at a significant crossroads.
2: I mentioned the book At a Loss for Words, but you also contributed to the book Elbows Up, Canadian Voices of Resistance and Resilience. How have you seen Canadians showing resistance and resilience?
1: I have to say, after being involved in these kinds of stories and issues, even as a kid with growing up, being aware of this, living in Winnipeg, and all my life as a journalist, I've never seen a moment like this. And I find it incredibly positive and encouraging, and that people sort of out of nowhere, this Elbows Up is almost, it's just the smallest of the gestures I've seen of Canadians. And I don't mean checking out the cans in the supermarket to make sure that they're, you know, you're buying tomatoes grown in Canada. Right. I'm talking about just a love of country. I've never seen it before.
2: Where do you think Canadian cultural policy might fit into this, or perhaps should fit into this?
1: I worry about this more than any other part of this issue, because we are in a place where we have become so connected. We are colonized mentally by big tech in the United States. And I worry that when I hear Mark Carney talking about defending the country and increasing the military and getting other economic partners involved, I don't hear him talking about how are we going to talk to each other? How are we going to continue having conversations across the country like you and I are having right now? How are we going to see ourselves in our own books and our own television, our own movies? If there isn't a stronger cultural policy. And I think that I'm seeing already the tendency to drop policies that the United States is complaining about in the area of culture. And they've always done this. And we give in every time because we don't think it matters. It is, for me, absolutely fundamental. It's as important as defending the territory, as defending our cultural sovereignty.
0: That's my former co-host, Carol Off, talking to the CBC's Gregor Craigie, host of On the Island in Victoria.

This is the sound of saxophonist Sonny Rollins playing with Miles Davis and Horace Silver on his 1954 song Olio. Mr. Rollins loomed so large that jazz fans called him the Colossus. But in the late 1950s, his favorite place to play wasn't a smoky, packed club. He preferred to play alone, late at night.

0: in person, trying to be a generous person as much as you can. And that is what the real spirit of the music is. When you can't play it, well, then you have to live it in this way.
1: The late, great Sonny Rollins speaking with Tom Power on Q in 2017. Legendary jazz bassist Ron Carter got his start playing in New York clubs with Sonny Rollins, and the pair collaborated many times over the years on stage and in the studio. We reached Mr. Carter in New York City.
2: Mr. Carter, to hear that, is that something that your old friend would say a lot? Is that something he lived by and conveyed to you?
3: Well, we never had those kind of intimate conversations. It was all about chords and songs and song form.
2: That's an intimate conversation in a different way.
3: Well, it's not what he was saying. I mean, it's that he would say that to a stranger and out loud is a whole lot of different implications as to what intimacy is with different people. Those kind of conversations he would have, I guess, as you just played for me, for kind of knowing knowledge when interviews and information to an audience that he hasn't can't see and can't play for. He never had those conversations with me. It was, again, all about song form and changes, tunes, chord progressions, and that's as personal as we can get given our relationship on the bandstand. And when the gig was over, it was generally over. I never saw him again until the next set of gigs, which doesn't mean I couldn't feel certain things from him as a human. My focus at the time of those gigs was how can I help him play different and or better.
2: What did you feel when he played? What did his playing make you do on those stages?
3: The power of strength, knowing that he felt like every chance he goes to the bandstand, the chance to play some wonderful music. He's with these two people or three people, depending on the size of the band, who are assisting him in making another step of progression in his concepts and his performance, his saxophone skill, or pushing him to another level that he couldn't get without this company of people he is currently involved with.
2: He told another interviewer, quote, "I'm not supposed to be playing. The music is supposed to be playing me," unquote. Did you ever get the sense when you shared the stage that Sonny Rollins was trying to tap into something bigger than himself?
3: I could never know that other than he sure played great all the time. I played with him and we had various environments, various locations, as much variety as you can get on a gig with someone as great as that. I was just always amazed at one, how present he was, how loud his saxophone sound was, how determined he played what he heard, and how he was encouraging the band to join him in this exploration.
2: As you know, Sonny Rollins was interviewed about you for a documentary in 2022. It was called Ron Carter, Finding the Right Notes. We'll play for our listeners a little bit of what he said.
0: Clubs began opening downtown where black artists could play. Charlie Parker, Dizzy Gillespie, Art Tatum, Billie Holiday, they all played on 52nd Street, including myself. And of course, my friend Ron Carter. I remember we did a tour in the 1970s. All the great players have an individual sound. You can identify Ron if you hear some music for a few moments. Listen, oh yeah, that's Ron Carter.
2: He also went on to say that there can be this bang, this magic, this next level of great artistry when artists such as yourself get on stage and the greats play together. What was magic to you about him?
3: Just that he was Sonny Rollins, how he encapsulated the history of the music, how he was a pioneer in the saxophone, but how he was able to make the saxophone do something that no one else had done. And there were no saxophone players who understood the levity and the dramatic change that was coming out of Sonny Rollins' saxophone performances. They would get to him as often as they could because they knew that when they saw him play or heard him play, there was magic taking place that they wanted to see how he captured it as often as he did. For he and I, it was a matter of can we reach our levels and further by playing with each other.
2: Yeah. Do you remember the first time you heard him?
3: That I heard him was on a trio record from the Village Vanguard with, I think, Elvin Jones and Wilbur Ware.
2: And were you

0: taken with the way he played right away?
1: Yes, I mean, I never heard play with saxophone players of that caliber, or had not worked with them at the time I heard this record. So it was quite an ear opener, so to speak, as to how the saxophone can perform by someone who's not playing alto saxophone like Charlie Parker.
0: And then when you get a chance to play together with someone who strikes you in that way when you first hear him, what was that like?
1: Stunning. He was Sonny Rollins, and that was enough for me to appreciate the company I was trying to keep. That he hired me means that he wanted to keep me in his company.
0: You both played with so many greats, John Coltrane, Thelonious Monk. As someone who's played with them all, what set Sonny Rollins apart?
1: Well, to answer that question, I'm sure you understand that someone who on all those records performances I've had would be upset that I didn't consider them the answer to your question. So, Alex, I'll say it differently. All those people who hired me saw me as one who could help them play. That's all I was interested in.
0: Sometimes people teach us things not by saying, I'm going to teach you something. You know, you watch them, you listen to them, you perform side by side, you soak it up. What do you think, if anything, you learned from Sonny Rollins as a person or as a musician?
1: Well, I'm sure I've learned something from him, a good sideman, as I've tried to be for all these years, learning something from every act and every artist he plays with. I have not sat down and I haven't kind of gotten over him passing. It takes me a couple of hours just to sit back and look at our relationship and try to answer your question officially. But I was pleased and honored to have been called by Sonny Rollins as he was reaching his apex and when he returned from the bridge and his gigs with Al Foster and McCoy Tyner, that he had choices of other bass players and picked me to help this project. Those memories I'm just trying to put in order right now, and I can't answer your question officially until a year from now.
0: I understand that, Mr. Carter. This loss is fresh for a lot of people, and you, clearly. Yeah. Well, I do appreciate you setting aside some time, even in the midst of this early stage of grief, to talk to us.
1: Yeah, we're all trying to get a handle on Sonny's no longer going to be here.
0: What do you think the music world loses when someone like Sonny Rollins is gone?
1: You have the big imprint. He's not going to lose anything other than the fact he can't do better or infect more people because he's no longer able to play. At some point, they'll start to look back and find out all the things he did that they were too busy to understand or weren't interested in understanding or just weren't aware of the choices that he was presenting them.
0: Mr. Carter, I appreciate you help us trying to understand that legacy. Thank you for this.
1: You're welcome.
0: Please take care.
1: Have a good day. Have a good week. Have a good time where you are, and Sonny Rollins' spirit is still alive.
2: Ron Carter is a jazz bass player. We reached him in New York City. And this is one of the songs Ron Carter recorded with Sonny Rollins from 1964. This is their version of St. Thomas.

0: They were in distress in the ice-cold Atlantic, unable to get back on their jet skis in high winds near Halifax, and then some unexpected rescuers showed up. On Saturday, a floating tiki bar hosting a bachelor party spotted the jet skiers, turned down the party tunes, folded up their cocktail umbrellas, and went into rescue mode. Here's Tiki Tours owner Stephen Jedry talking to the CBC's Amy Smith.
1: So I had a group of 11 bachelors from Ontario out with me. We departed the dock about 1:30 in the afternoon. As with most of my tours, I like to try to take as many people as I can to the Northwest Arm, the calm waters, the beautiful homes, the marinas, the landmarks. And so that's what we did. We spent about an hour in there getting to know each other, having some fun, enjoying the music, the karaoke, and on our way to the waterfront between Pier 21 and George's Island, I noticed two capsized sea dews. The riders were trying to right them, trying to get back on them, but were having no success. It was a cold day. It was high winds that day. And I said, you know what? These guys need some assistance. And we made our way to them. I can't recall how long they were in the water, but I said, guys, leave the sea-doos. We'll get those after. Get on the vessel. When the first guy got to the boat, I was like, wow, he is exhausted. Cold shock is a real thing and happens fast here in Atlantic Canada. And, you know, these individuals wouldn't have probably succumbed to hypothermia. The cold shock alone is enough to, you know, cause enough damage. So definitely, you know, when I look back, and it's like, wow, it was such a great crew that went from party mode to rescue mode instantly. And then, you know, we got our passengers back on the dock and we continued the party. They had, you know, another 30, 40 minutes to go. I said, come on, let's go out and, you know, make the best of the last part of your tour.
2: Did you ever think that your Tiki Tour boat would end up being this, would come to the rescue like this?
1: You know what? Being out there, there's always a possibility. We have assisted other vessels who have been disabled, you know, broken down boats. It happens quite often in the waterway. But did we ever think that, you know, we'd be pulling people out of the water? It's always a possibility, but I never thought it would happen. But it did. And I'm glad to see that after the practicing and the training and all this, see it all come full circle. And you know what? It was exactly what it was supposed to be. We got them out of the water quickly, safely, and effectively.
0: That was Stephen Jedry, the owner of Halifax Tiki Tours, talking to Amy Smith. We're now at the end of As It Happens, the Midnight Edition. Coming up next on CBC Radio 1, the news.
3: As It Happens, the Midnight Edition will be back again for you tomorrow. I'm Neil Kirksall. Thanks for listening.
0: And I'm Chris Howden. Good night.

0: Things at the precinct haven't been the same.
1: I know we've been understaffed since Ellis left, but maybe today things will turn around.
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2: Hey, Max, you miss me?
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0: And on each other's.
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4: From CBC News, the world is sour. I'm Neil Kumar. Longtime federal minister Stephen Guilbeault is expected to announce that he plans to resign from his seat later today. The environmental activist has expressed frustrations with the direction of the Carney government and the rolling back of key pillars with Canada's climate and environmental policy. Kate McKenna reports.
5: Health Minister Marjorie Michel is one of several Liberal cabinet ministers who say they're sorry to see Stephen Guilbeault go.
6: I really appreciate his work, his advocacy, and I'm fully respectful of his decision.
5: Sources tell CBC News the Liberal MP is expected to tell his caucus colleagues he's planning to resign as a member of parliament. Guilbeault has been critical of the Carney government's moves to roll back climate and environmental policy, some of which was put in place when Guilbeault was environment minister under Justin Trudeau. He resigned from cabinet last November after the prime minister unveiled plans to work with Alberta to build a new pipeline to the West Coast. When the next phase of that deal was announced earlier this month, Guilbeault said he was reflecting on his future. But Guilbeault is not the only MP feeling uneasy. More than a dozen Liberals recently wrote to the Prime Minister expressing concerns about the compromises being made to get more things built in Canada. Kate McKenna, CBC News, Ottawa.
4: At least one person is dead after a U.S. military strike on an alleged drug boat in the Eastern Pacific. Two others survived the strike that took place on Tuesday. The U.S. Coast Guard was immediately notified to begin search and rescue operations. According to the U.S. military, one alleged narco terrorist was killed in the strike. In Gaza, Israel says that it has attacked the new head of the Hamas military wing despite the nominal ceasefire. Mohammed Atta was appointed after Israel killed his predecessor this month. Palestinian health officials say three people were killed and more than 20 injured in an Israeli strike on a residential building. This man was there.
7: There was a sudden airstrike by Israeli warplanes. It was a surprise. They hit a rooftop apartment in a building with three missiles. There is no ceasefire. Day and night there's shelling. The shelling is constant here. This is the atmosphere during Eid al-Adha, as you can see. It is Eid now.
4: There has been no comment from Hamas. NASA has given more details of its plan to establish a permanent base on the moon. It hopes to have structures on the surface that will enable humans to live and work there by 2033. Lori Glaze, who works for the space agency, describes the moon base as a pivotal moment for human exploration.
8: We are building humanity's first outpost beyond Earth. Through Artemis we are going, and with moon base, we're going to stay. And together, NASA, industry, and international partners, we are creating a future where exploration is not just an incredible moment in history, but the first foothold beyond Earth for all of humanity.
4: The completed base is expected to cover hundreds of square kilometers. Getting around on an electric moped or motorcycle in Ontario could soon become more difficult. The province is looking to reclassify the motorized devices as motor vehicles. For years, slower speed electric mopeds and motorcycles have been considered as e-bikes under Ontario law. As Giacomo Panico reports, owners could soon need a license and insurance.
9: Peter Boucher proudly shows off his shiny new electric moped. It follows the existing rules on e-bikes in Ontario, meaning he doesn't need a license, registration, or insurance.
10: But if they regulate it, I can't afford that.
9: The CEO of the Insurance Brokers Association of Ontario points out that heavy e-bikes that are more akin to mopeds and motorcycles should be treated differently than bicycles. Colin Simpson says without insurance, governments are often on the hook to cover accident expenses.
11: If you're part of the risk, you need to be part of the solution.
9: If adopted, the changes mean Ontario would be the first province to require insurance for slow-speed electric mopeds. The Canadian Electric Bicycle Association, which represents e-bike retailers, says the government is overreacting to concerns about riders who operate e-bikes illegally on roads and sidewalks. Ontario's Ministry of Transportation says enforcement would only start after a 12-month education campaign, but they wouldn't provide a launch date. Giacomo Panico, CBC News, Ottawa.
4: And that is The World This Hour. For CBC News, I'm Neil Kumar.
12: Hi, I'm Saroja Coelho. 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
13: War in Iran has put pressure on Gulf states, pulling them further apart.
14: What's funny is they began the lead up to the war all on exactly the same page. They were all urging Washington in the strongest possible terms not to go ahead.
13: I'm Marco Werman.
15: And I'm Carolyn Beeler. Today, what's dividing Arab Gulf nations? Also, at the Vatican, Leo just became the first pope to recognize the church's role in slavery and apologize for it.
16: The pope is saying, look, we've made this mistake before too. Let's make sure we don't make it again.
13: Plus, Colombians want change heading into next weekend's elections.
17: Colombians are still thirsty for reform.
15: And at the World Cup,
18: it's not a terrorist flag. It's not a hate symbol.
15: A flag gets banned but has defenders.
13: Today on The World. Pope Leo XIV made history yesterday, and not just for his urgent warning about the dangers of AI.
19: Artificial intelligence needs to be disarmed.
13: The importance of safeguarding humanity in the age of AI was the focus of Leo's first encyclical. Encyclicals are papal letters that inform the teachings of the Catholic Church.
15: Leo's stand on AI has overshadowed another hefty proclamation in that text, an official apology for the church's role in legitimizing slavery. That is a first for the Vatican, and it is where we begin today's show with Jesuit priest Chris Kellerman. He's the author of All Oppression Shall Cease, A History of Slavery, Abolitionism, and the Catholic Church.
16: Pope Leo really yesterday became the first pope to own the fact that the church in Rome legitimized slavery through its actions, through its documents over the years. He mentioned that during the medieval era, the church owned slaves, and he also mentioned that at the beginning of the so-called Age of Discovery, the popes allowed the colonial powers to enslave people as well.
15: I want to touch on one point of history there that illustrates this fact, which is when Pope Nicholas V, back in 1452, basically gave the Portuguese monarchy the right to fight and subjugate infidels, as he called them, and enemies in the name of Christ, and reduce their persons to perpetual slavery. So that is quite clear what the directive was there to the Portuguese king at the time.
16: Yeah, and there are some aspects of that that wouldn't have been unusual or surprising in Christian Europe at the time. What Pope Nicholas did that was unusual in this document is that he basically said that the Portuguese crown and its successors in perpetuity could take any land or any possessions of non-Christians in Africa, as well as reduce them to slavery. That was rather unprecedented because normally in the church's law regarding slavery previous to that time, there were only certain conditions in which a person could become a slave. Now, they were very broadly used and mainly had to do with being a prisoner of war or being born to an enslaved woman. The Pope here actually said basically any non-Christians in Africa, that this could happen to them.
15: Wow.
16: To use the language of the time, he says infidels and pagans. In other words, he's not just talking about warring Muslims that were still part of that crusade type mentality at the time. He's talking about any non-Christians.
15: Mm.
16: He also gave them exclusive trading rights in Africa, which would have then led to, of course, the Portuguese buying enslaved people and shipping them back to the Iberian Peninsula and eventually to the New World.
15: So around that time, back in the 1400s and onward, how directly involved in slavery did the church become? Like, did popes themselves enslave people? Did churches or specific institutions hold enslaved people?
16: Mm-hmm. We know that even in biblical times in the Roman Empire, slaveholding was an accepted part of Christian life. And so as we move forward in Christian history, this remains the norm. The vast majority of what we call the church fathers defended slavery as being something that was compatible with Christian life. And so there's famous popes like Pope Gregory the Great, who himself is a slaveholder and gives young slaves as gifts to his friends.
15: And then when did the church's stance on slavery change?
16: So the first time that the church condemns the transatlantic slave trade as a practice is at the beginning of the 19th century. Pope Pius VII writes some private letters condemning the trade. But the first time that slavery itself is condemned as a practice in any form is with Pope Leo XIII in 1888. And Pope Leo XIV paid tribute to Leo's document yesterday in this new encyclical.
15: Back in 1888, you said, and that was, you know, long after many countries had abolished slavery. Is that right?
16: That's right. In fact, Leo XIII, he was preparing this document during a time when Brazil was considering abolition.
15: Mm.
16: And so he was writing the document in order to encourage Brazil to adopt the abolition of slavery.
15: So stepping aside from today's news, you are an expert in this because you have written a book about a history of slavery, abolition, and the Catholic Church. What drew you to that topic?
16: Well, during my formation for the priesthood, I was shocked when I found out that the Jesuits, the religious order to which I belong, and other Catholic orders and organizations and bishops had been involved in slaveholding. And there was a really popular narrative that's still popular today that the popes had always been against slavery and had always condemned it, such that any Jesuits or bishops or whoever that had engaged in slaveholding in the United States or Brazil or wherever were doing so in disobedience to Rome. But that didn't make much sense to me, because if that were the case, why didn't they get in trouble?
15: Mm.
16: You know, and why did it continue for so long?
15: So this is, you say, you know, the first time that the church or a pope has taken responsibility for the church's role itself in slavery. Do you think that the apology is broad enough? It encompasses enough?
16: No. I really hope that, as great as that was yesterday, and I know it meant so much to so many people, I would love to see a second document. I think it would be really great if the church had some kind of meeting, some kind of commission to really dig more deeply into this history so that we can learn from it and learn how to not make these mistakes in the future. And also, you know, are there ways that we need to repair the harm that we did through our involvement in these practices?
15: You know, it's interesting. The overarching topic of this encyclical is about AI, artificial intelligence. That is what is right. getting most of the headlines today. And this apology for slavery is kind of embedded into that. Pope Leo is making the point that to avoid having to ask for forgiveness in the future once again, like it has now done for slavery, the church needs to stand against trafficking in all of its forms. That was the phrasing in one part of this encyclical. What is the link he's making there?
16: I think that the primary goal of this encyclical is about the safeguarding of the human person, the importance of the human person, the dignity of the human person, and how, you know, we really need to take care of one another during this challenging age. By pointing out this failure, the church's failure in its own history at one point of upholding human dignity and really recognizing the full implications of this idea that humans are made in the image and likeness of God, the Pope is saying, look, we've made this mistake before too. Let's make sure we don't make it again. And that's why I think he's able to speak then with such urgency on issues related to child safety, to trafficking, to the economy, to migrants, et cetera, is by saying, look, we don't have a perfect record. And so that's why all the more urgently we're making sure now that we really do uphold human dignity and the dignity of all people.
15: That was Father Chris Kellerman, a Jesuit priest.
20: Colombia is gearing up for a presidential election this week. Voters are deciding whether they want to continue with the economic reforms of President Gustavo Petro, who's led a left-wing government for the last 4 years, or the other ballot offerings, conservatives who have promised to reduce taxes and focus on security. Manuel Rueda explains what's on voters' minds as they make that choice.
2: At a rally in Bogota, supporters of presidential candidate Iván Cepeda bang on drums. While on a nearby stage, a band plays a song about perseverance in the fight for social justice. Hector Santos is a rice farmer from eastern Colombia. He took a seven-hour-long bus ride to attend the rally for the left-wing candidate.
21: Cepeda es el hombre que da el continuismo al proyecto del cambio, que representa todo nuestro trabajo, el trabajo de más.
2: Cepeda is the only one who will continue with the policies of the current government, he says. He will ensure that reforms in favor of the poor continue. For many Colombians, this election has turned into a referendum on the policies of President Gustavo Petro and whether his so-called revolution should continue. Petro became Colombia's first left-wing leader 4 years ago, and during his time in office, he has changed Colombia's labor laws and almost doubled the nation's minimum wage. He also confronted the U.S., a longtime ally of Colombia, on issues like immigration, drug policy, and the war in Gaza.
22: Es el único presidente en los últimos tiempos que ha demostrado que siente en carne propia.
2: He's the first Colombian president in a long time who's concerned about the fate of vulnerable people, said Donis Barceló. Colombian law bars re-election, so Petro's party will be represented by Cepeda, a senator who has promised to continue with programs that redistribute the nation's wealth. He's currently the front-runner in these elections, says Jorge Restrepo, a political analyst in Bogotá, with polls suggesting that about 4 out of 10 Colombians will vote for Cepeda.
17: Colombians are still thirsty for reform. They are eager for reform. And that's why the support for Iván Cepeda is so large.
2: But polls also show that about half of Colombia's population rejects the current government and will not support Cepeda. One of the reasons for that is the nation's security situation. Under the Petro administration, rebel groups in Colombia have become more powerful, and crimes like kidnappings and extortion are on the rise, says security analyst Juan Carlos Ruiz.
23: They have a business, they have money, they have a lot of members. There are more members of these groups than 4 years ago. It's a big problem.
2: Petro's government has tried to conduct negotiations with these groups and granted them ceasefires as an incentive to stay in talks. But criminal groups have used the lack of persecution from the government to regroup, rearm, and spread to new areas.
23: And now in 2025, 2026, we think that they are located in 500 municipalities in Colombia. It's half of our municipalities.
2: Abelardo de la Espriella, one of the leading opposition candidates, has promised to cancel the peace talks and confront these rebel groups with greater force. In a recent rally, he promised to build 10 mega prisons for criminals who are arrested by the government. I'm going to finish with criminals, through reason or through force, he says. These proposals sound good to Jose Hernandez. He's a cattle rancher and says that every year he has to pay around $700 in protection money to a criminal group that operates in his municipality. This has to stop, Hernandez says. We need someone who will tackle crime and stop these people who are milking us. Another candidate, Paloma Valencia, has promised to reduce government spending and fix the nation's fiscal crisis. During the Petro administration, Colombia's deficit has almost doubled. The government has covered its expenses with loans that have become increasingly costly. Our country is almost broke, says Marta Leal, a teacher who supports Valencia. She says it's time to give women a chance to lead. There will be 14 candidates on the ballot this week. But polls suggest this has become a three-way race between Cepeda, de la Espriella, and Valencia. If no one gets 50% of the votes, a runoff will be held in June between the top two contenders, as Colombia decides whether it continues with Petro's revolution or trades that for a more conservative government. For The World, I'm Manuel Rueda, in Bogota.
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0: This is The World. I'm Marco Werman. The annual Hajj, the Muslim pilgrimage to holy sites in Saudi Arabia, has officially started. More than 1.5 million worshippers have gathered in the kingdom to take part in one of Islam's holiest traditions, with days of prayer, reflection, and ritual. This year's Hajj is unfolding, of course, against the backdrop of war and growing divisions among Gulf nations, Saudi Arabia included. Those splits are the focus of this next conversation with Hussein Ibish. He's a senior resident scholar at the Arab Gulf States Institute in Washington. I began our conversation by asking him how relations between Gulf nations have changed since the start of the current U.S.-Israeli war with Iran.
1: They began the lead up to the war, all on exactly the same page about the war itself. They were all urging Washington in the strongest possible terms not to go ahead. Then after a few weeks, it became clear, and especially after Iran moved against the Strait of Hormuz, it became pretty clear that some countries, and particularly the UAE and Saudi Arabia, developed a real fear that Washington would end the conflict as it was standing at that moment and leave Iran greatly strengthened strategically and with their security much reduced. Now, some of them are more interested in the outcome than others. Oman, for example, just wants the war to be over as soon as possible. Others are more nuanced. Qatar, for example, has to be very careful about the way it manages its relationship with Iran because its national income comes entirely from gas field it shares with Iran. So they have to be very careful.
0: Yeah, I want to just repeat that list of countries we're talking about. We're talking Bahrain, Kuwait, Oman, Qatar, Saudi Arabia, and the United Arab Emirates. Which Gulf countries at this point are most aligned with Washington, Israel, and which are more inclined to hedge their bets?
1: I would say the UAE, Saudi Arabia, and Qatar all see Washington as not just the primary security partner, which they all do, but also as the key to their national security interests in a proactive way. The other three, Bahrain, Oman, and Kuwait, don't try to project power in the region in any way. Qatar does it in all ways except militarily, and the UAE and Saudi Arabia do it in all ways, including militarily. So all of them do emphasize the centrality of the relationship with Washington. It's with Israel that they differ. And there you see clearly the UAE has a uniquely friendly relationship with the Israelis, and even Saudi Arabia, which as recently as the last year of the Biden administration was trying to find ways of normalizing with the Israelis until the October 7 attack on Israel happened in 2023. And then you had the Gaza war and the diplomatic, political, and strategic cost of such a move of normalizing with Israel for Saudi Arabia went way up. And the Saudis, you know, put that idea on ice for the foreseeable future.
0: So this weekend, President Trump told leaders of several Arab nations that if a deal to end the Iran war is agreed to, then he wants their nations to sign peace agreements with Israel, the Abraham Accords. What do you understand the impulse of this to be?
1: The UAE is going to continue with the Abraham Accord normalization with Israel and Bahrain as well, because they have found that it did what they wanted it to do. In the case of the UAE, it's partnerships on high tech and things like that, that they're getting out of it. So they're not going to roll it back unless absolutely forced to. But as for others, like Saudi Arabia or others, Qatar joining and normalizing with Israel, I think it's quite out of the question. The cost of doing so has gone up a lot because of the Gaza war, and there's nothing encouraging them to go forward at this stage. So forget about it.
0: So what does this tell us about unity among these Gulf nations?
1: Well, it's as weak as ever, if not weaker. But, you know, they have always gone their own way. I think that was the key fact behind the Gulf Cooperation Council, that they were willing to come together on paper to protect themselves from revolutionary Iran or other threats that emerged later, like terrorism and things like that, Al-Qaeda and whatnot. But they haven't been willing to really join forces in terribly meaningful ways beyond that. And the big exception is at the maritime level, where the U.S. has taken the lead. But other than that, you really have never seen, for example, a joint missile early warning and defense system created when that would be the most obvious thing for these countries to do. But it would mean trusting each other and giving up some sovereign prerogatives in favor of greater security. Well, they haven't been willing to do that, and they still don't look like being willing to do it. So let's just say if this experience hasn't shown them the need to do that because of mutual threats that they all share and the need for a mutual solution, then it's hard to imagine what would.
0: Today, of course, the U.S. launched new strikes, so-called self-defense strikes on southern Iran. How does that sort of escalation pose different risks to different Gulf nations?
1: Well, it alarms the Gulf countries because one of the big reasons they were united in opposing the war when it first started and in its early stages is they were convinced they would be primary targets of Iranian retaliation. They're soft targets. They're easy to hit. It's not as dangerous as hitting Israel or the U.S., U.S. forces in the region. And they were convinced they would be the main targets of retaliation. And they were right. They have been. So they think that that will continue. And they don't want a further escalation in the war because they feel they'll pay the main price for it. And I think that's a completely rational fear. So, you know, they remain united on that issue. But other than that, you know, they are going their own ways. And, you know, they're left looking at the U.S. and thinking, why is our partner not taking our interests into account at all here at any stage? And just wondering what's in it for us.
0: Hussein Ibish is a senior resident scholar at the Arab Gulf States Institute in Washington.

0: It is that time of year again.
1: Here they go. The cheese goes off to the right-hand side of shot.
2: The Coopers Hill Cheese Rolling Competition just took place in Gloucestershire, England. For the uninitiated, it is exactly what it sounds like. Competitors from across the globe chase an 8-pound wheel of cheese down a giant hill.
0: It is very steep. The cheese has been known to reach speeds of up to 70 miles an hour. The goal is to get to the bottom of the hill first. Running is the idea, but most people end up rolling most of the way down. Broken wrists and concussions are not uncommon.
2: This year's contest was a nail-biter. Tom Kopka of Germany was fresh off of two consecutive wins in 2024 and 25. He had serious competition, though, from Guinness World Record holder Chris Anderson, who came out of retirement just to take on this hot shot. In the end, it was close.
1: Chris Anderson looking good as he's been cut off. He's gone head over heels for a double Gloucester. Tom Kopka has won it for Germany!
0: Tom Kopka for his third straight win. The 24-year-old YouTuber was outfitted in what looked like a race car driver's full-body suit. This is what he had to say at the end of the race.
3: I'm telling you one thing.
4: Go on.
3: If that hill is hell, I'm the devil.
2: Chris Anderson was gracious in defeat.
4: I saw him come past me. I knew it was over.
0: The Anderson family did not go home empty-handed, though. Chris Anderson's son, William, who is 11, won the children's contest.
2: Let that kid age a bit. Maybe there's a new devil in the future of Cooper Hill. You're with the world.

0: This is The World. I'm Marco Werman. FIFA, the soccer body that organizes the Men's and Women's World Cup, is facing a lawsuit. It's for banning the Iranian national flag that existed prior to Iran's Islamic Revolution in 1979. The Lion and Sun flag features a lion wielding a sword. It's come to symbolize opposition to the Ayatollahs, the supreme leaders of Iran since the start of the revolution. FIFA argues displaying the old flag would be a political gesture, something it does not allow at matches except when it does. The World's Jerry Haddon explains.
1: During the last World Cup in 2022 in Qatar, FIFA had already banned Iran's Lion and Sun flag as political, but at least one protester snuck one into a stadium. In this video on X, a young woman walks through the stands holding the flag wide open. The crowd seems to be cheering her on. Sometime later, security guards hold the same woman outside the stadium. They'd removed her from the match. FIFA bans any flag or banner it deems political, discriminatory, or offensive. That includes the rainbow flag in support of the LGBTQ community. Qatar, where homosexuality is illegal, had FIFA's back there. Qatar's Major General Abdulaziz Abdullah Al Ansari was in charge of World Cup security.
2: If he raised the rainbow flag, I took it from home. It's not because I'm really going to really insult him, but to protect him. Because if it's not me, somebody else around him might attack him.
1: But this World Cup is in North America, not Qatar, says a California-based group called the Institute for Voices of Liberty. In a letter to FIFA, it argues that waving a flag, any flag, is a constitutionally protected right in the U.S. It's given FIFA an ultimatum. Let the Lion and Sun flag in, or we'll see you in court. A lawyer for Voices of Liberty declined to be interviewed for this story, stating only that his letter says it all. On its website, Voices of Liberty describes itself as a diverse group of Iranians opposed to the current Iranian government. Lots of Iranians in the diaspora are supporting the group's challenge. Goldie Gamari is a YouTuber with hundreds of thousands of followers.
3: The Lion and Sun flag is not some extremist symbol. It's not a terrorist flag. It's not a hate symbol. It's a flag that existed long before the Islamic regime invaded Iran. And it's a flag that will exist long after the Islamic regime occupying Iran is eradicated and sent to the ash heap of history.
1: So far, FIFA hasn't commented on the potential lawsuit, but critics say soccer's governing body's decisions can seem arbitrary. For example, the Lion and Sun flag is a no-no, but in 2022, it allowed banners reading Women, Life, Freedom, protesting Iran's crackdown on dissidents. Since Russia's invasion of Ukraine, FIFA has allowed Ukrainian flags at matches, even when Ukraine's not playing. And while it banned the men's teams in Qatar from wearing a One Love LGBTQ armband, it then designed its own and gave them to women competitors. That incident created a global blowback. The Dutch company printing the armbands, called Badge Direct, saw a huge spike in orders after FIFA's action. Here's CEO Roland Heerkens in 2022 speaking to France 24.
4: The spike in demand is really a result of the FIFA banning this product. A lot of people thought, hey, this is wrong. And it becomes a culture product at the moment. And we're getting requests from all parts of the world to buy this product. Amazing.
1: Heerkens said one order for 500 armbands came directly from the European Parliament. If the Lion and Sun controversy goes viral, flag makers might end up just as busy. For The World, I'm Jerry Haddon.
5: In the Dominican Republic, a crackdown on Haitian immigrants has come to the maternity ward. According to the New York Times, immigration officials are positioning themselves at hospitals, arresting and deporting people who go there for care. That includes new mothers who have just given birth and their children. The crackdown is scaring Haitian immigrants away from hospitals. That drives up the risks associated with labor and delivery. But for many people, the risk of deportation is still worse, given the violence in Haiti. Tarana Hassan is the CEO of the U.S. branch of Doctors Without Borders. She was recently at one of the few functioning health clinics in Haiti's capital, Port-au-Prince.
6: I remember sitting on the bedside with one of our patients who described going into labor as a gun battle had been raging near her home. And she had no way of leaving her home safely to access the facility. Mm. And she essentially woke up the next morning when the gunfire had subsided, and she was able to then walk around the neighborhood to look for someone who would be prepared to take her to the facility. And eventually she found a motorcycle taxi driver who weaved around the barricades and took her on what was meant to be a 20-minute journey that took over an hour to get there. And thankfully, she got there in time and was able to deliver her baby. But that just gives you a sense of the challenges that pregnant women in Haiti are experiencing.
7: So it sounds like there's challenges even getting to the healthcare clinics that are open, as you have said. What kind of access to supplies, to medical doctors, what does that look like for women there?
6: It is a real challenge. And I think the reality is that, you know, majority of the facilities, it's two-thirds of the health facilities are either partially operational or they're completely out of service. That is compounded by the number of medical staff that have left the country in recent years because of the insecurity. The UN has estimated the number of medical staff that have left at 40%. So the facilities are short-staffed. And then with the funding cuts that we have seen globally, facilities are also being impacted by the lack of medicines and equipments, especially for specialized services. Now, what you have in that will replace that are private fee-based facilities, and those are just largely out of reach for the majority of the population.
7: And by funding cuts, you're referring to aid cuts that have come from the U.S. government and others in recent years.
6: That's correct.
7: Given the scarcity of access that you have outlined to maternal health care services, has there been an impact on infant mortality or maternal mortality?
6: I mean, in particular, over the last few years, there have been significant risks to when it comes to maternal health and maternal mortality rates. So we have seen over time that everything from, you know, complications at birth, for example, is something that we see in our facilities because women aren't able to get the prenatal care that is usually required. One of the other things that we see in Haiti is because women haven't had that care, because they haven't been able to access, you know, the standard healthcare that a woman here in the United States would assume that they would be able to access during their pregnancy, that women are coming in and then requiring C-sections. Mm. And we see a very high proportion of C-sections being performed in our maternity hospital. Mm.
7: If there is such a lack of supplies and medical personnel, are C-sections more risky, more dangerous for women?
6: If a woman is able to get to a facility like our maternity hospital in Cité Soleil, then they are some of the lucky few. But that is not the reality for majority of women in Haiti. And I think that that is where the crisis really lies. It is not about the minority of women who are able to access the facilities. It is about the considerable number of women who are falling between the gaps and that are not seen or are somewhat invisible.
7: How are people making do if they can't get to hospitals or clinics to give birth or for other maternal care? Are there, you know, informal midwives that have started helping out more, or are people just giving birth at home? What does that look like?
6: There are many cases where people are forced to give birth at home. That's either because of the insecurity or simply because they're not near a facility that they can access. If they're in an area that is controlled by the armed groups or if there is a police operation, then women will often decide that it is safer to stay in their homes. And that means that they are giving birth in sometimes unsafe settings and settings that are not sterile. And particularly if you're in one of the displacement camps, there's not even access to clean water. We have seen time and time again, the only water that has been accessible to some women is water that is running in open drains that was being collected or is salty. And, you know, the risks to women who have had to deliver at home, whose babies are then needing to be cared for in those critical first hours, in those sort of settings, exposes them to considerable risk.
7: Tarana Hassan is the CEO of Doctors Without Borders USA and was recently in Port-au-Prince.
0: The American Farm Bureau Federation this year called the shortage of a skilled, reliable workforce the single greatest threat to agriculture in the U.S. As the weather warms up, it's a test for the 7,000 mostly small farms in Massachusetts. Liz Nieslaus with GBH News went to a few of those farms and reports that the strain is visible.
8: On a clear spring day, half a dozen young men in hoodies, jeans, and dusty work boots climb down from a small school bus and fan out in a field. They walk along mounded rows, stopping to lean down at each lone stalk of asparagus and, using a notched tool, cut where the stalk meets the soil and drop it into bins. For many people, asparagus is a hopeful symbol of spring, but these workers from Guatemala and Mexico laugh when asked if most Americans know what it takes to harvest.
9: When you eat the vegetable, you got to think, where this coming from? Who's doing all this work?
8: The question goes to the anxiety at the heart of farming. Yes, prices are up for fuel, fertilizer, and supplies, but the most urgent challenge, farmers say, is the worsening labor shortage. Immigration enforcement hit a scattering of farms last year, hobbling them. But even limited ICE actions have an outsized impact, sending ripples of fear through farmworker communities, reducing labor availability and mobility. There are other long-standing labor pressures. Immigrant farm workers are aging, and few Americans want to do the work.
10: Even before Trump came along for his second term, it was quite challenging to fill positions, and the situation as it has developed has just made that even more challenging.
8: That produce farmer asked us to disguise his voice. He and more than a dozen other farmers, as well as workers interviewed for this story, revealed anxiety so acute they declined to be identified, citing fear of being targeted by immigration authorities. On the state's small farms, losing just one or two workers can derail a harvest. From dairy barns to vegetable fields, local farmers estimate the majority of Massachusetts farm workers are immigrants with varying legal status. National data shows about 70% are foreign-born. This Pioneer Valley farmer scoffs at the idea that labor is easily replaceable.
11: I can teach somebody to put a roof on a house easier than I can teach him how to pick broccoli. So losing very experienced workers or access to them is a real problem.
8: One Western Massachusetts farmer who's been farming for 35 years says planning's now harder. He's had to leave good crops in the field.
12: We figured that we're going to have X amount of people, so we plant X amount of stuff in the greenhouse. And then we go and plant it in the field. So all these crops are going to be out there. And the question is, will we have the labor force to harvest them?
8: There's no official data on how many farm workers have been detained. The Department of Homeland Security didn't respond to a request for detainment data. Last year, farmer Jane Pepin watched as workers in an SUV were stopped by ICE on the road near her farm in East Hampton. Three were arrested.
13: They had a woman, and she wouldn't go with them, so they were a little rough on her.
8: Despite the fear, labor advocates say, most farm workers continue showing up because they can't afford not to. As she trims and stacks asparagus, this Mexican worker says she worries about ICE every time she's on the road.
14: Every time when we come in work and go back to the house, we worry a lot because they can happen anytime and you don't know where they are. They take it off, whatever, that's immigrant, does have a paper or not.
8: A farmer in Western Massachusetts said immigration fears have tamped down the flow of seasonal workers in the area.
15: So we typically would have about 15, seasonal immigrant workers here in our peak season. This past year, we were only able to fill about 10 of those slots.
8: To fill gaps, farmers are increasingly turning to a visa program called H-2A, which is only for seasonal work. Many say it's costly, bureaucratic, and slow. Applications move through multiple federal agencies. Joe Young is the executive director of the New England Apple Council, formed to help growers access labor.
16: No grower gets into the H-2A program because they want to. It's a difficult program to navigate with all the rules and regulations. People go to it because they want to stay in business.
8: Young says rising demand is slowing approvals. This farm operations manager is seeing the problem.
17: Right now, we're waiting on a group of 20 people to come, and we still don't know exactly which date they're going to come, and our production fully relies on their arrival.
8: There's no visa program to match the needs of the state's remaining dairy farmers. Some run with only family help. But others, like this dairy farmer, have long relied on immigrant workers.
18: We could not farm without them. We could not produce food without them. The majority of many agricultural products produced in the United States are produced by immigrant labor working together with the farm owners, which is what happens in my case.
8: Even with the use of robotic milking machines, he says, when you take care of animals, it's 365 days a year, 24 hours a day. One of the linchpins of his dairy barn is a young man from Mexico who's been a dairy worker for 5 years. He bottle feeds calves, supervises milking machines, and sweeps out the barn.
19: People who work here are honest, peaceful. Then they grab them, deport them. So that's very sad, you know? There are people who don't like the Latino workers. So I think that at least they should try to work one day under the sun or in the cold with a minimum wage.
8: Karina Laurinaitis is a vice president of the Franklin County Farm Bureau. Her own farm has been in the family for several generations, and she recently took over from her father. That's no longer a common scenario.
20: I know plenty of older farmers who are trying to find an exit path that hopefully continues their farm and can't because it's just kind of a bit.

0: This is The World. I'm Marco Werman. Every once in a while, we reach into our vault and pull out something special, something so good that we want to hear it again. Maybe you miss it the first time around, even better. This is a music interview of sorts that we featured about a year ago. Once again, let's drop the needle. That is not Quincy Jones nor Duke Ellington. This beautiful piece of vinyl is courtesy of Sala Raghab and the Cairo Jazz Band. Egypt Strut is the title. Recorded in 1972, the record came out in Egypt a year later. On Record Store Day in 2021, Egypt Strut was reissued. Use all the notes here, but I collect records, so I geek out on the stuff. We crate diggers are a passionate bunch, and with websites like Discogs and eBay, we've got something of a global network. Our next guest is connected to this world. Jayesh Varalkar is a record collector in Dubai. He shares his passion for music throughout the United Arab Emirates and beyond. He joins us from his home in Dubai. Hey there, Jayesh.
1: Hello, Marco.
0: Tell me about the time your passion started, and what kind of music were you really eager to collect?
1: To be honest, I grew up collecting cassettes and CDs back in India. And passion for collecting records, I would say, started somewhere in the middle of pandemic when my wife gifted me a record player on my birthday. And things just spiraled out from there.
0: That is extraordinary. That is my story, too. I collected CDs for ages and used to collect records. And then right in the middle of the pandemic, my family got me a turntable and I started collecting again. So when you started, just tell me what the scene was like in Dubai for record collecting. Did you feel like there were a lot of you, or were you the only one?
1: I definitely was not the only one. Dubai has always been a super vibrant city just because of its diversity. I kind of met so many fellow collectors and who are my now good friends at record stores. So the scene was always there. I think post-pandemic or during pandemic, things just blew out. I think people were looking for more tactile way of experiencing and discovering music.
0: Wow, that is seemingly a common thread around the globe during the pandemic. A lot of hobbies were picked up and record collecting seems to be one of them. So let's dip into your collection a little bit there, Jayesh. I mean, you've got the song El Haman by Shabtati queued up for us. Tell us about that song and who Shabtati is.
1: This is what I love about collecting records. You kind of like the music discovery. There is like so many ways to discover music. I think I came across Shabtati quite recently. There was a dub version of Al Hamam. And then I found out that this dub version was produced by Dennis Bovell, who's like one of the founders of UK reggae and lovers rock. And I think this dub version actually got me into Shabtati. And then there was like Al Hamam is one of my favorite tracks. It can get party started.

0: This is fire, Jayesh. Wow, I love it. I mean, as you said, the scene in Dubai really blew up after the pandemic. And in addition to record collecting, you've brought together a lot of people, building the community in the UAE through your organization, Vinyl Souk. Great name. You've got spinning parties, local releases, and music documentary screenings. What's the vibe like at these gatherings?
1: We have like all sorts of people coming in. We've got long-time collectors, first-time diggers, DJs, musicians, even curious passerbys. And age-wise, I'm a father and I have a 9-year-old. And I want to keep our music programming quite inclusive. So we even get like older parents

0: young kids. We are very blessed that we could cater to that kind of wide demography and diversity in this country.
1: So let's get back into some of the gems in your collection, Jayesh, our own private discotheque, if you will. Tell us about Night Sky by this ensemble, the East India Company.
0: Oh, this is one of my favorite. This was probably somewhere in 1987. It's very light on information of this specific project of Biddu. But this kind of like Biddu had this whole thing of like driving what are the future sounds and bringing them and adapting to so many changes of music styles that were happening in 80s, 70s and 80s. He's probably very well known for his Bollywood stuff that he's done and all the indie pop stuff he's done in India. I'm a big fan of Biddu and I'm trying to collect music of his from 70s and 80s. That's what excites me about it.

0: hearkening back to 80s, 90s synth pop there. Wow, that's very cool. You know, we've never met Jayesh, but I kind of get the idea of what you collect. Disco, funky, jazzy. How would you describe your collection?
1: My collection kind of like evolves around my two alter egos. One of them is as a record collector, and I do collect a lot of left field stuff, like whether it's dub, regional, psychedelic, Arabic funk, obscure synth pop. But I also have another side where I have a residency in listening rooms and listening bars and record bars that are started popping up here, and one notable being Honeycomb Hi-Fi. So a lot of my collection kind of depends on what kind of vibe and mood that I can set at some of this record bars and the gigs that I play. So yeah, it's quite diverse. It's hard to kind of like box myself into any specific thing.
0: Well, let's end with Possessions / First World Problem by Aubrey. When you sent this to us, you suggested play track one, side B, but that little detail we don't get from streaming. Who is Aubrey?
1: This is UAE's most influential soulful voices. Probably he's an Emirati artist. And I think this track is very beautiful. And this is the only unreleased track on Made in the Emirates compilation. You know, as you said, there's track one, side B. There's something special about flipping the record and discovering what's waiting on the other side. And I wanted that to happen with Aubrey's track. I wanted to set the tone for the side B. And it is quite touching.

0: Beautiful sounds from the UAE's Abri. Jayesh Varalkar is a record collector in the United Arab Emirates and co-founder of Vinyl Souk, a record collecting community in Dubai. Jayesh, it was great to meet you. Great to chat about vinyl with you. Thank you.
1: Thank you, Marco, for having me over.

0: 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I'm Carolyn Beeler.
1: And I'm Marco Werman. Thank you, as always, for listening. We'll see you right back here tomorrow.

0: That was The World from PRX. The program was recorded earlier in the day.
1: This is Asian View from NHK World Japan. I'm Eriko Kojima. The separatist Baloch Liberation Army says it carried out a suicide bomb attack on Sunday that killed at least 23 people on a train in Pakistan. The blast took place in Quetta, the capital of Balochistan province. It targeted military personnel. The explosion derailed two carriages carrying army and security forces and their families. A Balochistan provincial government official says more than 70 people were injured. The BLA has claimed responsibility for the attack. The group seeks independence for Balochistan. The BLA has stepped up its activities in recent years. The group staged multiple attacks on army and police posts in February that killed 17 security personnel and 31 civilians. An astronaut from Hong Kong has arrived at China's Tiangong Space Station. Li Jiayin traveled to the station on a Shenzhou 23 spacecraft that lifted off on Sunday. Li is a former police officer. She will operate a greenhouse gas monitor developed at a university in Hong Kong while aboard the space station. Hong Kong Chief Executive John Lee Kachu says the territory is transitioning from being a supporter of aerospace endeavors to an active participant with national support. Rescue operations in the Philippines are continuing for a second day after a building under construction collapsed. At least four people died in the accident. Local authorities say more than 10 others are still buried under the rubble. The nine-story structure in Pampanga province on the island of Luzon toppled at around 3 a.m. on Sunday. Authorities say 26 people have been rescued and they are looking into the cause of the accident. We are broadcasting from NHK in Tokyo.
2: 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The 2026 CBC Poetry Prize is on. 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
8: From CBC News, the world is sour. I'm Neil Kumar. Canada's adding new travel rules and immigration restrictions as the Ebola outbreak in Central Africa continues to grow. Jennifer LaGrassa reports.
9: We're taking the necessary measures to protect Canadians.
10: Canada's Minister of Immigration and Refugees, Lena Metledge-Diab, announced a 90-day pause on processing visas and other immigration documents from citizens of Democratic Republic of Congo, Uganda, and South Sudan. That's because of a large-scale Ebola outbreak in those regions, which has reached 1,000 suspected cases and hundreds of deaths, many of them in Congo.
11: I think we are very low risk in Canada.
10: Federal Health Minister Marjorie Michel says these new measures were driven by the upcoming FIFA World Cup games, which are headed to Canada next month. The government is also ramping up screening for the next 3 months. Starting this weekend, Canadians or foreign nationals who have been to the impacted regions in the past 21 days must have a health assessment. Anyone with symptoms could be transferred to hospital or required to self-isolate. Jennifer LaGrassa, CBC News, Windsor, Ontario.
8: We're expecting to hear more about the terms of a large-scale deal for Canadian LNG to be shipped to Germany today. The gas would come from an export facility on BC's northwest coast. Georgie Smythe explains.
12: We look forward to celebrating the formal announcement of this with the NISCA.
13: BC Premier David Eby is upbeat on news of an agreement for a German company to buy tons of liquid natural gas from Salisim's LNG, a proposed floating export facility about 80 kilometres north of Prince Rupert. It's being developed in partnership with NISCA Nation alongside Canadian and US gas producers. Eby was keen to tout the news at a Western Premier's press conference alongside Alberta leader Danielle Smith, who's still trying to secure private investment for her proposed oil pipeline.
12: It really reflects what is possible when we work together. And I am so glad to see the federal government joining us.
13: Eby told Media BC has issued the permit Salisim's LNG needs, but other regulatory and court challenges lay ahead. It still needs final investment approval from its backers. Georgie Smythe, CBC News, Vancouver.
8: A chemical tank rupture to a pulp and paper mill in Washington has left at least one person dead and nine others feared missing or dead. Authorities say the incident involved a vat of highly corrosive alkaline liquid that is used in the papermaking process, also known as white liquor. Several people have been admitted to hospital with chemical burns. In Southern California, final evacuation orders have now been lifted by officials as of Tuesday night for residents who live near a damaged chemical tank. The pressure of the tank was relieved once a crack from that gave a chance, which helped avert a catastrophic explosion. About 16,000 people are now allowed to return home. An international tribunal is investigating whether Canada committed genocide and crimes against humanity. For the past 2 days, the Permanent People's Tribunal has heard from witnesses and survivors regarding incidents at residential schools. They are testifying on missing Indigenous children and unmarked burials. Joy Spear Chief Morris has more from Montreal.
14: Six of us were transferred into the mush hole, and I was six at the time, so...

0: for those little lives stolen.
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4: The big fashion story that surprised so many of us a few days ago is this. Shein, the biggest name in fast fashion, buying Everlane, a company that made its name on making sustainable clothing. I mean, these are two companies that are polar opposites. I'm Alamine Abdul Mahmoud. This is Commotion. Claire Press covers sustainable fashion on her podcast, Wardrobe Crisis. So she's someone I really wanted to talk to about all of this. I spoke with Claire and I started by asking her about her reaction to Shein acquiring Everlane.
5: I don't think I was alone in feeling really, I'm going to say, let down by this news. If you're interested in sustainable fashion, I think it felt like a bit of a punch in the guts. Even if you're not interested in sustainability, there's a lot of interest in the fashion kind of commentary space. But I was thinking about this. It's like no one loves to be let down. No one loves a sellout, you know, whether it's a friend or a politician or a brand, when you feel that they stand for something and then you suddenly find out that it was wrong. It's the hypocrisy hurts. And that I think is the crux of this story about Everlane and Shein.
4: Claire, you're using emotional language, right? Like you're using emotional language with the story. You said let down. You said you've been punched in the guts. Can you just talk a little bit more about, like, what's the thing that makes Shein stand out from other fast fashion companies in the context of this story, but also just in general? What makes them stand out?
5: Okay. It is like the poster child for something that we're now starting to call ultra fast fashion. I reckon everyone's heard of fast fashion.
4: Yeah.
5: But this is like on steroids, like very much sped up. And it's a Chinese company. It is a relatively new player to the landscape. And if you go back in history to kind of contextualize this, until like 20, 30 years ago, fashion all operated along the same calendar. They showed collections every 6 months. So they show you, I used to be a fashion journalist. I used to work at Vogue. And so we would watch all the runways 6 months before they go, spring, this is what's coming. And then 6 months later, autumn, this is what's coming.
4: Right.
5: What fast fashion did is throw that out the window and say, no, we can produce styles from the design room to the shop floor really quickly, like maybe 4 weeks, maybe even 2 weeks. Shein comes along, maybe 2020, when they started to kind of hit the zeitgeist and really get into people's minds. And they were rushing stuff out in a day.
4: Oh, wow.
5: So you've gone from like 6 months to like a day. So new trend tomorrow. And that is how we got to this phrase, ultra fast fashion.
4: So how many styles can Shein pump out in a day?
5: Okay. So two American journalists last year did this long research project. I think they spent 6 months buying styles off the Shein website then trying to trace where they'd come from. Their names are Megan Toybin and Louise Matsakis. They did such a good job. It was for an online publication called Rest of World. But I interviewed these guys. And they really did their research. And they reckon that 10,000 styles a day, up to 10,000 a day, appear on the website.
4: Wow.
5: So how do they do it, right?
4: Yeah.
5: How do they do it? There's no designer sitting in a room. There's no design team conceptualizing ideas for the season and then using their creative brilliance to get together as a team and kind of storyboard and think of collection themes. No, they're just... It's algorithm, designed by algorithm. Mm. So Shein scrapes information off the internet, a celebrity look here, an Oscars night look there. It could be your red t-shirt and then your shirt. They could just look at it on Instagram. I don't know if AI looks, but you know what I'm saying?
4: Yes.
5: Scrape it off, steal it, melange it up into a big mixer and pop it out. And the business model idea is that by chucking out as many possibilities as possible, they'll be able to test which one flies. Mm. So they're not necessarily producing every one of those 10,000 styles at scale, but they are making them available. And now I want people to think about what that means. How do you do it? Someone's got to sew it. So this stuff doesn't just magic out of the ether.
4: The garment needs to be made. Yeah.
5: Absolutely. And so that's where we've got a problem with Shein.
4: So the other end of the spectrum here, though, is Everlane. So let's talk a little bit about Everlane. You interviewed the founder of Everlane, Michael Praisman, on your podcast, Wardrobe Crisis. That was back in 2019. You asked him to explain the concept of radical transparency that was the core of the company's philosophy.
6: We started with this basic concept of, why don't we just tell you what our costs are? Because that'll give you confidence knowing that you're getting a good value and knowing that the quality is there across all of the products. And we did that with first a t-shirt made in Los Angeles, and now we do it with everything cashmere, you know, our shoes made in Italy, you name it. We tell you the cost of the material. We tell you the cost of the labor, the duties, transportation, every piece of it we reveal to the customer. And then we tell you what our profit is. So how cool is that? You get to know all of it. And you know, I think what it does for the customer is it builds trust.
4: Claire, I don't own any Everlane clothing. And I immediately listened to that and go like, I think I trust that guy. Do you want to talk about how unusual this approach by a clothing company was and maybe still is?
5: Yeah. First of all, I want to say I really believed him when I talked to him. It was 2019. I think he was authentic in his desire to do things differently. He told me about wanting to be a kind of disruptor, wanting to make a difference in the world. They'd say, these jeans cost us, he said to me, I use jeans as an example. He said, these jeans cost me $27 to land in the US and I'm selling them at $68 US. And he was saying, we make them in this particular factory in Vietnam where the workers are paid ethical wages, where we have full transparency on how they do it. So it was a new proposition.
4: Do we know why the company was having a hard time? Because we know that they were in a bit of financial trouble, but is it because sustainable fashion isn't lucrative?
5: I mean, I'm not a financial journalist. My view, though, is that a few factors, one of them being that maybe sustainable fashion has lost its gloss, that people aren't willing to buy into it as perhaps they once were. And if you add in, like, we're in a massive financial crisis, people have got less money, and it's absolutely understandable that they are not wanting to pay more for their stuff. I get that. So I think I'm a bit worried, as someone who's into trying to make this industry more sustainable, that maybe it's past its heyday, that the hype's worn off. And Michael Praisman, this is a fun fact, has moved on now. And he's making a magnesium hydration drink product. So he's moved on to the next hot thing, which is longevity and wellness, right? Yeah. And that to me speaks of, I mean, I haven't asked him, but it seems to represent a change, right? Everyone was really into sustainable fashion and now they're not. Everyone's into biohacking and longevity and wellness or AI. I don't know. What do you think?
4: I mean, the idea that we're sitting here with Allbirds, which is a company that started as a shoe company that's like, hey, here's these sustainable shoes that we're making that so many people are excited about, is transitioning to become some kind of like AI brand that I'm not entirely sure what the offering, the central offering of that is. What you are telling me just now kind of like actually makes that story, makes a bit more sense. Like these worlds didn't live next to each other in my brain and now they do a little bit more. Also, the way that you said some kind of magnesium pill situation.
5: I don't even remember its name.
4: But your voice carried exactly how you feel about it. Like, and that, I think it kind of like did its job there. I want to go back to the emotional language you used earlier, this idea of being let down, the idea of being punched in the gut. Because after the sale to Shein was confirmed last week, the current CEO of Everlane, Alfred Chang, said Everlane is going to remain an independent brand and it's going to be committed to sustainability. When you hear that, what do you make of that? Okay. Yeah.
5: So as a journalist and doing my podcast and speaking to lots of people, I've done lots of research into this company, Shein, and I've followed news headlines that continue all the time about, I mean, there was one recently where the Italian consumer watchdog had just fined them 1.6 million. I probably got the numbers wrong, but given them a hefty fine for greenwashing, misleading claims. There's all this stuff about their potential, you've got to be careful with your language here, alleged exploitation of workers, potential alleged links to Uyghur forced labor camps in China. I do not buy this. This is a multi-billion dollar company with extreme secrecy in terms of the way it makes its clothes. And for my money, and this is just my view here, they just want the gloss of being associated with something that makes them look more legit to buy Everlane, and then for the CEO to say, we're going to continue. It's just so cynical. I don't believe it.
4: I think that's it could not get a clearer answer than that. You know, saying like, yeah, you look at this and go like, I'm not sure that I buy it. I mean, look, Claire, on a certain level, sustainable fashion ultimately means that people have to accept paying more for clothes. Do you think people are willing to do that? Or do you still sort of believe in a world where people are willing to do that?
5: Look, I believe that people want a better world for themselves, the people around them, but also more broadly for the environment and for other people. I believe in the goodness of humans, let's put it that way. But I've got compassion for the fact that people are doing it tough, can't afford to spend more on sustainable product because it's morally the right thing to do. And we've got to be really careful about putting that on people. Having said that, I want to kind of answer it in a bit of a different way, to be honest. I think I'm starting to lose faith in big business to do the right thing when it comes to climate action or looking after the workers who make their profits for them, right? Their wealth is built on the back of these people who make their product. And yet we've heard time and time again for 10 years through the sort of later era of the sustainable fashion movement that companies are going to change. They're going to take their responsibilities seriously. I'm just starting to feel like it was all marketing and maybe they didn't mean it. That sounds so bad, but I do think
4: you sound like you're a person who's let down, right? Like you sound like
5: I'm
4: you're
5: so let down,
4: which is okay. It's I think like that is that concords with the reality of the world. But if that's the case, though, you said you're starting to lose faith specifically in big business. That's fair. Mm. Not sure that I ever had that much faith in big business.
5: Exactly.
4: But there's a certain dimension of okay. Then I can start to shift my faith towards people. What do you do? What do you can I? Can I put some faith in consumers to say, I think eventually people will get to a place where they go, I would like to make the harder choice. I know it's a harder choice. I'd like to do that.
5: Well, I think that we have the power to change the systems that we're in. We hear this over and over again. You don't want the government you've got, vote for a different one. You don't want the fashion landscape, just to bring it back to this, that you've got, don't give them your money.
4: Yeah.
5: So I think what I'm saying is that as an activist who's written books about sustainable fashion and spent 10 years trying to talk to and with business to see if they might actually shift their systems, I now think, no, forget it. Let them, like, we've got a choice. Don't buy 5 cheap t-shirts off Shein. Don't do it. Instead, look for a local maker, someone on your high street that you'd like to see flourish, your neighbor, your friend, a maker that you can actually really, truly have transparency on, see how they made it, see what their ethics are, and give them your business. Now, not everyone can do this, but if you're privileged enough to be buying a lot of fashion, then I would really love it if you would think a bit about this and ask yourself, who do you want to thrive in the future? And is it Shein, a shadowy Chinese-owned multi-billion-dollar business that has a shocking ethics record and that we know is churning out plastic fashion destined for landfill? Or do you want to find out about a local designer or even just a Canadian brand, even just a non-publicly listed high street retailer that you'd like to see continue to give jobs in your area and get a share of the pie?
4: Claire, that is, I recognize that it's both like not the most hopeful ending in the world and also maybe the most hopeful that we can accomplish today. And I actually like really appreciate that. So thank you so much for your time and for getting to that place.
5: Thank you. It could be hopeful. I think it could be hopeful. It's more enjoyable to support the little guys.
4: I think so too. I really appreciate your time, Claire. Thank you so much for being here.
5: Thank you for having me. I appreciate it so much.
4: Claire Press is a sustainable fashion expert and hosts the Wardrobe Crisis podcast. She was in Sydney, Australia. I'm Alamin Abdul-Mahmoud, and this is Commotion. Look, for a long time, the Griffin Poetry Prize has been the most prestigious poetry prize in Canada. But since 2022, no books published in this country have won. That is because the prize that was only open to Canadians was eliminated 4 years ago, leaving only one big prize open to poets who live anywhere in the world. And you know what? A lot of Canadian poets have been pretty unhappy about that. So Yesterday, the Griffin Poetry Prize held a town hall to hear from all of them. Paul Vermeersch was there taking part and taking notes. He's a poet who's been on the show before to talk about all this, and he's here to tell us what happened. Paul, it's good to see you, pal. How are you doing?
7: Thanks, Alamine. It's good to be here. Thanks for having me back.
4: Yes, of course. Listen, first, when I first heard about this town hall, the first thought that occurred to me is actually, like, that's pretty courageous. It's a courageous thing of Scott Griffin to do, to say, I'm going to open the door. I'm going to have people come in and say, all right, Scott Griffin, I should say, founded the prize, funds it. I'm going to hear the criticism that, people have firsthand and in person. The first question he answered was, what was the point of making these changes in the first place? Briefly, can you explain what was the reason?
7: The reason that Scott Griffin gave when that question was asked in the town hall was to say, let's go back 26 years. And he painted a picture of the initial inception, the initial impetus for creating the Griffin Poetry Prize in the first place, which in his words was to raise the profile of poetry around the world. Which is a laudable goal. And he made the point of saying not specifically Canadian poetry, but to raise the profile of poetry around the world.
4: Yeah.
7: Now, the Griffin Prize is specifically an English language prize, which it always has been, which includes translations, but translations into English. And Ian Williams, who is a poet and a former nominee for the Griffin Prize and currently a trustee for the Griffin Trust.
4: Yeah.
7: Added.
4: He was also there at the town hall. Yeah.
7: It was Scott Griffin and Ian Williams were sort of representing the prize.
4: Yeah.
7: At the town hall. And Ian Williams added a comment to the effect that some of the thinking about making the changes to the Griffin Prize was to make it a more international prize in the vein of like the Booker or something like that.
4: Right.
7: That might elevate its prestige.
4: So you hear from Scott Griffin, he says, well, the point of the Griffin Prize in the first place was to raise a profile of poetry internationally. That's the reason why I wanted to do this. That's the reason for some of these changes. Why do you think this change has been so hard on Canadian poets specifically?
7: The first thing I'll say is for anyone listening to the program right now, the CBC website published an article in 2022 by Alicia Elliott called something to the effect of Why the Griffin Prize Combining Its Prizes is Bad News for Canadian Poets. The title was something like that.
4: Yeah.
7: And Alicia Elliott made a lot of great points 4 years ago and maybe I'll just summarize some of the things that that are covered in that article, because I agree with them completely. So even though the Griffin Prize was maybe conceived to elevate the profile of poetry and maybe not specifically Canadian poetry, what it was in fact was a pair of prizes, two prizes, one specifically for a Canadian book and one specifically for an international book.
4: Yeah.
7: And what this prize structure did for 21 years was present Canadian poetry as equal to poetry from anywhere in the world.
4: Mm.
7: It made it more discoverable. It made Canadian poetry more prestigious. It provided Canadian poets with a greater, more concentrated avenue towards financial stability, discoverability, a broader readership, perhaps an opportunity for a more lucrative book deal down the road, perhaps an opportunity for career advancement, teaching opportunities.
4: Yeah.
7: All kinds of real world benefits, great higher book sales, all kinds of real world benefits that could be felt and were felt immediately. Higher profile, discoverability, career advancement, all of these things. And during that 21-year period, most other attention given to books of poetry in Canada kind of withered away and died. Book review sections in newspapers are all but extinct. The trade magazines that used to review three or four books of poetry every issue now review 3 or 4 books of poetry a year. Probably unintentionally, the Griffin Prize became sort of has a de facto monopoly on the attention that poetry receives in this country. Mm-hmm. And so when the Canadian specific prize was removed from the equation, there was nothing left, just a desert of sort of opportunities for poetry books to find a wider audience.
4: Right.
7: That's been detrimental to people's financial stability, to the publishing industry in Canada that isn't multinational, to the potential for career advancement and all kinds of things.
4: I want to hold on that for just a moment, because I think the stuff that you just highlighted there is actually really important to do. I think you're trying to say that even though Scott Griffin may say, right, like that the point of the prize was to raise the profile of poetry internationally, and that's fair, but in effect, what having the prize structure be as like, here's one for Canadian poets and then here's one for international poets, what that does is actually foster a larger ecosystem. It sort of ends up growing an ecosystem in a way that was really healthy for a lot of Canadian poets. It raises the profile, raises, as you mentioned, the discoverability, it boosts their book sales, while at the same time, the ecosystem that supports sort of getting the word out about books and about poets and poetry specifically has kind of shrinked, you know, shrunk in a sort of really, really meaningful way. And so the Griffin Prize ends up playing a bigger and bigger role, right? So sort of cut to now, right? Cut to this town hall yesterday. Ian Williams, who's one of the trustees, he said it was a mistake not to have public consultations before these changes were made before they merged the two categories. He said that this process is an effort to remedy that. How optimistic are you about the outcome of all of this? Because you kind of highlighted all the need for the Poetry Prize there. When you sort of look mm-hmm. at this process, when you look at this process, do you go, oh, this feels like it's the way to remedy this?
7: There's a lot in that question. Mm. How optimistic am I? I don't know how optimistic to be.
4: Okay.
7: What we were told was that the trustees would be given all the information collected, and that the town hall was in effect a three-pronged sort of information gathering process. First was emails that went out, and people in the community were invited to submit by email their thoughts about the changes to the prize structure.
4: Yeah.
7: So in writing first, in person, which was the first half of yesterday's town hall, so people who are actually in the room,
4: yeah,
7: in the room where it happened, and then the second half of the town hall was on Zoom, so that members of the community and the publishing industry from across the country could participate as well.
4: Right.
7: So there's this three-pronged effort to gather intelligence. That information is going to be given to the trustees following the Griffin Prize event on June 3rd. And we were told that the trustees would be meeting June 3rd, June 4th, and June 5th, considering the information that was gathered.
4: Yeah,
7: in this sort of
4: which sounds like the feedback effort. Universally was saying, "Hey, bring back the Canadian prize, Canadian only prize,"
7: and almost unanimous.
4: yes,
7: from the community was, we would like to see a Canadian prize again.
4: Yeah,
7: and the answer to that, Ian Williams and Scott Griffin sort of kept trying to position this option as a silo, as something that belittled or diminished Canadian poetry, or suggested that it wasn't up to the task of competing with international poetry, that it was I think that silo was the word that kept coming up, and the implication that I kept understanding was that it was some kind of tokenizing or ghettoizing of Canadian poetry. Mm. But nobody in Canada ever saw the Canadian Poetry Prize that way. It was a showcase. It was Canadian poets and international poets were standing shoulder to shoulder on the same stage. It was an equalizing opportunity, not a tokenizing opportunity. And so almost unanimously, the feedback from the community has been, we would like the Canadian prize brought back, and if not in its original form, in some other form.
4: I'm consistently sort of fascinated by how this process unfolds because it does not only apply to poetry. I think we had the same conversation, for example, about TIFF, you know, and like the idea of like TIFF having a separate program for Canadian films. Does that sort of silo Canadian films into a different category, or does it actually draw a string of lights to say, like, among all these international films that are coming to this festival, also look at all this, you know, all this programming that caters to specifically Canadian films. And so I'm interested in this conversation. Obviously, this conversation is not over. But Paul, I got to say thank you for being here. I really appreciate your time. We're going to have you back as this whole process continues to unfold, but I really appreciate your time. Thanks for being here, friend.
7: Thanks a lot for having me. I'd be happy to come back anytime.
4: Yes, of course. Paul Vermeer, she's a poet and professor of creative writing and publishing at Sheridan College. He was right here in Toronto. Look, my name is Alamine Abdul Mahmoud. This show is called Commotion. We'll be back tomorrow. We'd love to see you then. In the meantime, have a great day.
3: 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Up now, Tech Life from the BBC, how tech transforms the way the world works, learns, and plays.
8: Hello, and welcome to Tech Life, the program about technology that's helping to shape the world we live in today. I'm Shona McCallum. Now settle down and silence at the back. I've been talking to one of the big tech firms about the introduction of artificial intelligence into classroom learning and what they think this will mean for teachers and pupils. That's in a moment. Later, I'll be reporting on a new artificial limb which is making a big difference to the life of a man I recently had the pleasure of meeting.
9: At the time, I wasn't sure whether I was going to survive because I had internal injuries. But putting that to one side, I had something to concentrate on, and that was actually working on my own rehabilitation.
8: And find out about the engineering technology that's being used to check the heart health of babies as they grow in the womb.

0: Barely a week seems to go by without news of another round of job cuts, often linked to the growing use of AI across the global economy. As tech companies pour more money into artificial intelligence, some have also been making thousands of their own staff redundant. And it's not just tech. We've seen similar job losses in banking and the legal profession too. On previous editions of Tech Life, we've talked about how AI could affect something that matters to all of us, wherever we live: education. Some people are enthusiastic about using AI as a tool to support student learning, but that raises an obvious question. Where does this leave teachers? It's a theme I've been exploring with Ben Gomes, Chief Technologist for Learning and Sustainability at Google. Teaching is personal for him. His mother was a geography teacher in India, and she helped teach him when he was growing up. These days, Ben spends a lot of time thinking about the future of education and technology, and Google has recently announced new education partnerships in several developing countries. But I began by asking him about something much closer to home, the role of the teacher in today's classroom.
1: I think motivation has always been fundamental to learning. I think in the context of today's world, I believe that the teacher and the people around the person are fundamental in giving them the reason of why they learn, to spark that moment of curiosity in them, like my mother did for me and my siblings. I've had teachers who did that in other subjects. So I think now, as always, the human being is fundamental in the process of learning. AI and other tools can make the mechanics of learning much better, but the reason why we learn is almost always because of another person. And that person is often the teacher. It can be parents, it can be your peers, but it is often the teacher who provides that unlock that makes a person look at learning a different way and makes them see learning as a way to explore the world rather than a set of facts to be memorized.
0: And so you've spoken there about the role that teachers play. What do we mean by AI in education then?
1: So AI is an interesting technology because it is a technology that enables us to use language in propagating information, but also to think about the tool as something active. So if you think about the past, the main tools we had were things like textbooks and maybe more recently videos. While a textbook or a video is passive, you consume it, AI can actually be active. You can actually question it. You can interact with it in a way that's different to make that exploration be a lot more possible and keep your mind in a more active state as you're exploring. So AI can enable that kind of curiosity if it's used appropriately.
0: In some countries, there are severe teacher shortages. In that context, can AI solve a problem?
1: Yes, I think, you know, the teacher shortage happens around the world. And I think AI can play two different roles. It can play a role in helping the teacher, and AI can play a role in helping with the student. In terms of helping the teachers, we have done a study that shows that AI can help teachers in Northern Ireland save an average of 10 hours a week, which is a lot. One of the reasons there's a shortage of teachers is not just because teachers are not entering the profession, it's because many burn out. The workload is extremely high, and it's really hard to retain teachers in the profession. We believe that as AI can take off some of that workload, teachers are more likely to stay in the profession. The flip side of it is helping students with a more personalized experience. So we have done a couple of studies recently, one of which was in Sierra Leone, showing how students can improve their math significantly through the use of AI. And we can talk about that.
0: So tell me then, that as an example, perhaps. I mean, you're not talking about children being taught by an AI laptop or a smartphone instead of a teacher. What you're alluding to there is AI complementing the teacher.
1: Absolutely. AI is a tool in the classroom. The teacher is providing the instruction, is guiding the whole process. And all of this works in that context. It doesn't work without the teacher. In the context of Sierra Leone, the tool that was provided was guided learning. And the idea was to help students improve their math. And over a period of, I think it was 12 weeks, they showed a significant improvement in math scores of 0.3 at standard deviations, which is roughly equivalent to 1.7 to 2.5 years of standard schooling. So the use of guided learning, which is a tool we provide for free in Gemini, can actually help students learn the material better than they otherwise would.
0: But does it mean that the existing teachers are gradually made more redundant because they're relying more on these tools?
1: Oh, absolutely not. What I've seen when this actually happens in classrooms and it's used well is that to some extent it frees up the teacher rather than doing a lecture to have the students interact to some extent with the computer and have the teacher interact with the student. And so it gives the student more time with the teacher and gives the teacher time to interact with the students. Beyond that, it also can help the teacher personalize what's happening with all the students in the class.
0: So how will you prevent AI from becoming that kind of low-cost substitute education layer, especially when we look at low-income economies and places where, you know, they could see that perhaps as a substitute that would be an easy fix?
1: I don't see it being anywhere close to being a replacement for humans. We have announced a partnership with UNICEF, where we're working with them in several countries, in Kenya, in Pakistan, in India, Brazil, because they have the expertise on the ground of what the actual problems are. And quite often the problems are local, in very local in nature. And so in Kenya, they're working with school districts and local governments to figure out what's the best way to actually implement AI within that context. They and their local partners are experts in that area. We are not. So we're working with them to provide training for them, to provide the tooling that they might need in order for them to create these good implementations within that local context. I don't think in any context I see AI replacing the importance of the human in the loop.
0: You spoke about the partnership that Google has with UNICEF and the AI that's being integrated into some of the education systems across multiple countries. You also mentioned that you're working with governments, educators, etc. You know, I just wonder if you could shed light on the role of Google and the tech company within that, and what do you feel that the role of the tech company should be?
1: I think our role is to provide the technology and the tools that are appropriate in partnership with the folks at UNICEF. We've also provided similar training and so on for the African Union, for all of the states in the African Union, for educators there. So one aspect of what we provide as a whole is a range of tools. We want to learn from our partners what should be done to make those tools better for the purpose, where they work and where they don't work. And we also want to make sure that there is appropriate training for the teachers. Like, we can see that teachers are adopting AI faster than most other people because it's very useful to them. But still, it can be daunting to take on a new tool and to understand how to use it best. I think teaching is an extraordinarily creative profession. And teachers, if they understand the tools well, can take the tools and make them their own for the sake of the students in their class. All that I've seen of teaching, it's a very personal experience. It is the teacher communicating their love of the subject, their passion, their knowledge to the student. And it's a personal thing. And I think what we can provide is the tooling around that to make that process be easier and better in various ways. But it only happens in concert with partnerships like with UNICEF or schools and teachers. It doesn't happen just with technology on its own.
0: That was Ben Gomes, the Chief Technologist for Learning and Sustainability at Google. This is Tech Life on the BBC World Service with me, Shona McCallum. Now, after my interview about AI in school classrooms, something rather nice happened. Completely by coincidence, we heard from one of our regular listeners, Juan Carlos Dominguez, or JC, who got in touch from Havana in Cuba. JC emailed us to say he's a teacher at Havana University. Despite some limitations and connection issues, he says some of his students are using AI apps on their phones to help with their studies. But, and this is the important bit, he added they still need to demonstrate their ability to learn for themselves. That's really interesting to hear, JC. Thank you so much for sharing it with us. Andy Jones got in touch after last week's programme on cybersecurity threats and felt we'd missed a crucial word, resilience. Andy writes, having resilient systems and business processes can make the difference between surviving and going under. And finally, Brian McCorkle, who lives in the north of Scotland, emailed after hearing our recent item on sleep apnea and the tech we use to get a good night's rest. He says, I know we're all different. My phone sits on the bedside table right next to me when I'm sleeping, and it actually puts me to sleep when I play the game Words with Friends. We are all indeed different, Brian. If you want to get in touch with us, our email address is techlife@bbc.co.uk, or you can WhatsApp us, a text or a voice memo. Our number is +44 330 1230 320. Please include your name and where in the world you live. Still to come, monitoring the health of tiny unborn babies' hearts with engineering tech. We're going to hear the story of Jim Ashworth Beaumont next, a keen triathlete and an ex-Royal Marine from Edinburgh, someone who's always relied on his body to perform, and professionally he's helped others do the same, working in prosthetics. For most of his life, movement and performance have defined both his work and his identity. Until one day, everything changed.
2: I'm off on my bike and I get hit by a lorry and got run over and got crushed and lost my arm in the process.
3: And what was that experience like?
2: Intense. I was fully conscious throughout. I thought I was going to die. After 6 weeks in a coma, I was very surprised to wake up finding I was still alive with a somewhat modified body shape. At the time, I wasn't sure whether I was going to survive because I had internal injuries. But putting that to one side, I had something to concentrate on, and that was actually working on my own rehabilitation.
3: As someone that understands prosthetics inside out, did that knowledge help you?
2: I think it definitely helped. In that I didn't have that extra kind of information to take on. I can imagine that somebody coming into my situation without that knowledge would be completely at sea. Having worked in the field for a while, I knew that there were solutions to the problems I could see that I had. And it was about sort of developing a way to get around it, to, you know, solve my own problems instead of somebody else's.
0: Jim also knew something else, that despite incredible advances in prosthetic technology, many people with limb loss stop using their devices altogether. Not because they don't want them, but because they're heavy, fragile, unreliable, or demand too much thought just to do everyday tasks.
2: What I was looking for is a device that is reliable, is safe to use, and also enables you to do all the different tasks without swapping between different tools.
0: That search led him to the GEM hand, which stands for grasping, empowering, and mechanical. It is the world's first multi-articulated body-powered hand. In Jim's case, it is attached directly to his body using a titanium implant fixed into the bone. And he's the first person to use it in the UK.
2: The GEM itself is quite adaptive in its use in that we can move the thumb around, we can change the grasp pattern.
0: Unlike many advanced prosthetics, GEM doesn't use batteries, motors or software. It's powered entirely on cable and harness mechanics.
2: All those movements are basically controlled by one cable, and that cable is attached to a harness on my back, which allows me to open and close the hand just using the movement of my shoulder blades, actually.
0: And it's all being developed here at the National Robotarium in Edinburgh by the medtech startup Metacarpal, who are taking a more mechanical approach, while much of the industry focuses on advanced robotics. Here's their co-founder, Fergal Mackey.
4: Electronics has had so much attention, the robotic or my electric hands. It's maybe not the panacea that we thought it was, and actually users are turning back to mechanical devices. And that was what got us really interested to say, what is it about these mechanical devices that make them so popular still, even when there is such fantastic technology in those robotic hands?
0: At the heart of it is something called reactive grasp technology. As Jim moves, the hand automatically adapts, shaping itself around objects without needing to switch modes or think about grip.
4: This isn't just another new technology. This is something that is, you know, transforming people's lives. And actually, because it's so durable, so reliable, it's taking less clinical time, requires less repairs, so there's less cost over the course of its lifetime as well.
0: The GEM arm is designed for tough environments and is durable enough to handle demanding physical tasks, making it perfect for Jim at his work. It's completely waterproof too. For Jim, that matters.
2: My life is about probably three main environments. So you've got the work environment, which is really important to me. That was a major goal, to return to work. In the home environment and the social environment. So being able to interact with people in a social way, and also do home tasks, if you like, sort of household tasks. And then there's the sports side of things, which is really important to me.
0: This isn't really a story about futuristic technology. It's about something much simpler.
2: It gives me the opportunity to explore new ground. As a transhumeral amputee, I've lost a lot of function, and to be able to use simple but adaptive and sophisticated devices is great. And I can teach other people to use these pieces of kit as time goes on. So we're all kind of learning together, which is kind of exciting, really.
0: And that's Jim Ashworth-Beaumont. It was a pleasure to meet him recently.

0: unnecessarily, which can be incredibly stressful for parents. Now, researchers in London are asking whether digital twin technology could help reduce that uncertainty. Using advanced simulation software from the US company Synopsys, the team has created virtual computer models of unborn babies' hearts. These digital twins let clinicians simulate blood flow and really dig into what they're seeing on scans. From that, they can produce a percentage-based risk score, helping doctors make more informed decisions even before the baby is born. I've been speaking to two of the people behind this work. Adelaide Devecki is an academic at King's College London, based at St Thomas's Hospital, where she leads research into digital twins in healthcare. And the first voice you'll hear is Mark Palmer, lead chief technologist for healthcare at Synopsys.
1: So Synopsys is a engineering technology company that also works with AI and other predictive analytics technologies. So together, these technologies are used across all industry sectors. And most recently, these technologies have been applied to healthcare. So the same technologies that are used to make cars safer or to make airplanes fly in the air are used to model the human body, understand the electrical activity of the heart, for example, or how blood flows through vessels.
0: I think people might be surprised to hear that, you know, simulation technology from engineering industries plays a role in digital twins for healthcare. Could you tell me how modeling a fetal heart is different from, for example, aerospace or semiconductor simulation work?
1: With the human body, we have to do some steps that we are just provided for with engineering. In engineering, we are given the designs, we're given the drawings, and we can build these digital representations of those structures using that information. With the human body, we have to first go back and in a process called reverse engineering, we have to extract that information from clinical images, from clinical data, and put together a representation of how that individual patient's body works.
0: And Adelaide, I'll come to you just to get that, I suppose, fundamental explanation of what a digital twin of a fetal heart actually is.
2: Yeah, sure. So a digital twin essentially is a personalized virtual copy of a patient or an individual anatomy or physiology. We tend to focus on single organ at the moment. So for example, in the case of congenital heart disease, we tend to get the information from scans of the heart, scans of the vasculature, and we extract information from these scans to build this computer model of the organ.
0: And what kind of data is needed to build a reliable virtual model from these kind of scans?
2: So as Mark said, we don't have the designs of a structure or all the material properties of the wing of a plane. So we have just a very low resolution image of a beating heart, and we need to make that work. So it's quite a complicated process. And obviously, the more data you have, the better it gets. You can go from non-invasive data like imaging to invasive data, like when doctors put a pressure catheter inside the heart to measure the blood pressure in very, very localized regions. So we have a lot of sources of data. And the more data you get, the better the model is.
0: So how do you validate that the data actually reflects what you're looking for?
2: So there are different ways of validating. Quite often you validate against clinical outcomes. So for example, in the case of congenital heart disease, if the model says this baby will be born with a congenital heart disease, then the baby is born, then you can validate that prediction just by seeing if the heart disease is there or not.
0: And Mark, I'll go to you now. What's the biggest technical challenge when it comes to simulating blood flow in such a small and developing organ?
1: Yes, so one of the biggest challenges is that baby is continuing to grow and change. So the vessel is small, but a week later you go back and measure the same vessel. It has changed in size and may have changed in shape.
0: And how do you handle that uncertainty? Because obviously, as Adelaide mentioned, you know, you do have incomplete data in this modeling process.
1: One of the things that we do is follow that person through time or follow that

0: maybe through time. And if the model is able to forecast what you expect in your next measurement and it matches what you actually measure on that next visit, that is also another form of validation in addition to the forms that Adelaide mentioned, like comparing a measurement made with one type of imaging, like MRI, to another measurement made with ultrasound. That's another form of validation that can be used as well.
1: I just wanted to add that we tend to think of a prediction as a binary outcome. So this person has a disease and this person doesn't have a disease, but it's not like that and it shouldn't be like that. So I think there should be a shift in the way we perceive this technology, as not as like it has the answer, but it will communicate, it will narrow it down to, as you said correctly, uncertainty. So it will narrow it down to a probability of having a certain condition or a certain outcome.
2: And that uncertainty obviously throws up a lot of emotional impact for expectant parents. I just wonder if we can explore, you know, at what stage of pregnancy could this realistically be used in routine care, and how much would that help to validate parents' choices as they continue with all of the things that go with anticipating a new baby?
1: I think at the moment, this particular technology is used in the third trimester. And there's multiple reasons. First of all, in the third trimester, the structures, the body of the fetus is bigger, so it's easy to see things. Obviously, it would be good to know these things as soon as possible, obviously, but that will mean second trimester, and it's the uncertainty of a prediction so early is higher. And because uncertainty is one of the hardest parts for parents, I think at the moment we are looking at the third trimester as the window for prediction.
2: My thanks to Adelaide DeVecchi from King's College London and Mark Palmer from Synopsis in the United States. Well, that's it from us here at Tech Life Towers. 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I hope you've enjoyed listening. 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Please include your name and where you live. Today's Tech Life was produced by Tom Quinn and presented by me, Shona McCallum.
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1: This is what summer basketball sounds like in Canada. 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
2: From CBC News, the world is sour. I'm Neil Kumar. Longtime federal minister Stephen Guilbeault is expected to announce that he plans to resign from his seat later today. The environmental activist has expressed frustrations with the direction of the Carney government and the rolling back of key pillars with Canada's climate and environmental policy. Kate McKenna reports.
3: Health Minister Marjorie Michel is one of several Liberal cabinet ministers who say they're sorry to see Stephen Guilbeault go.
4: I really appreciate his work, his advocacy, and I'm fully respectful of his decision.
3: Sources tell CBC News the Liberal MP is expected to tell his caucus colleagues he's planning to resign as a member of parliament. Guilbeault has been critical of the Carney government's moves to roll back climate and environmental policy, some of which was put in place when Guilbeault was environment minister under Justin Trudeau. He resigned from cabinet last November after the prime minister unveiled plans to work with Alberta to build a new pipeline to the West Coast. When the next phase of that deal was announced earlier this month, Guilbeault said he was reflecting on his future. But Guilbeault is not the only MP feeling uneasy. More than a dozen Liberals recently wrote to the Prime Minister expressing concerns about the compromises being made to get more things built in Canada. Kate McKenna, CBC News, Ottawa.
2: At least one person is dead after a U.S. military strike on an alleged drug boat in the Eastern Pacific. Two others survived the strike that took place on Tuesday. The U.S. Coast Guard was immediately notified to begin search and rescue operations. According to the U.S. military, one alleged narco-terrorist was killed in the strike. In Gaza, Israel says it has attacked the new head, of the Hamas military wing despite the nominal ceasefire. Mohammed Atta was appointed after Israel killed his predecessor this month. Palestinian health officials say three people were killed and more than 20 injured in an Israeli strike on a residential building. This man was there.
5: There was a sudden airstrike by Israeli warplanes. It was a surprise. They hit a rooftop apartment in a building with three missiles. There is no ceasefire. Day and night there's shelling. The shelling is constant here. This is the atmosphere during Eid al-Adha, as you can see. It is Eid now.
2: There's been no comment from Hamas. NASA has given more details of its plans to establish a permanent base on the moon. It hopes to have structures on the surface that will enable humans to live and work there by 2033. Lori Glaze, who works for the space agency, describes the moon base as a pivotal moment for human exploration.
6: We are building humanity's first outpost beyond Earth. Through Artemis we are going, and with moon base, we're going to stay. And together, NASA, industry, and international partners, we are creating a future where exploration is not just an incredible moment in history, but the first foothold beyond Earth for all of humanity.
2: The completed base is expected to cover hundreds of square kilometers. Getting around on an electric moped or motorcycle in Ontario could soon become more difficult. The province is looking to reclassify the motorized devices as motor vehicles. For years, slower speed electric mopeds and motorcycles have been considered as e-bikes under Ontario law. As Giacomo Panico reports, owners could soon need a license.
7: Peter Boucher proudly shows off his shiny new electric moped. It follows the existing rules on e-bikes in Ontario, meaning he doesn't need a license, registration, or insurance.
8: But if they regulate it, I can't afford that.
7: The CEO of the Insurance Brokers Association of Ontario points out that heavy e-bikes that are more akin to mopeds and motorcycles should be treated differently than bicycles. Colin Simpson says without insurance, governments are often on the hook to cover accident expenses.
9: If you're part of the risk, you need to be part of the solution.
7: If adopted, the changes mean Ontario would be the first province to require insurance for slow-speed electric mopeds. The Canadian Electric Bicycle Association, which represents e-bike retailers, says the government is overreacting to concerns about riders who operate e-bikes illegally on roads and sidewalks. Ontario's Ministry of Transportation says enforcement would only start after a 12-month education campaign, but they wouldn't provide a launch date. Giacomo Panico, CBC News, Ottawa.
2: And that is the world this hour. For CBC News, I'm Neil Kumar.
0: You're listening to CBC Radio 1. I'm Saroja Coelho. Now from the BBC, it's Heart and Soul. Personal approaches to spirituality gathered from around the world.
10: Eddie Roach was sitting in her office in Cork, in the south of Ireland, when all of a sudden, the fax machine lit up.
11: Well, first of all, can I just say, in terms of technology, it was the first fax machine we had ever seen. We didn't know anybody with a fax number. And we used to wait in case somebody miraculously might send us a fax message. But it actually happened. And it just said, SOS appeal. For God's sake, help us to get the children out.
12: It does now seem likely that sometime in the last couple of days there's been perhaps the worst accident in the short history of the world's nuclear power industry.
10: The fax she received was an urgent appeal from doctors in Belarus, then part of the collapsing Soviet Union. They were pleading with people around the world to help them care for children affected by the Chernobyl nuclear disaster.
11: A new word entered the history of language, the history of world disasters, and the history, really, of the world itself. And that word,
12: the accident was at Chernobyl,
11: is Chernobyl.
10: I'm Colm Flynn, and you're listening to Heart and Soul from the documentary on the BBC World Service. On the 26th of April, 1986, the world's worst nuclear disaster took place at Chernobyl, in the then Soviet Union. As a result of a combination of reactor design flaw and human error, reactor number 4 at the power station exploded, releasing tons of radioactive material into the atmosphere, which the wind carried over huge parts of Europe, especially Belarus to the north. Eddie Roach is the founder of Chernobyl Children International, an Irish charity which supports children and families affected by the Chernobyl disaster. And she is one of Ireland's best-known humanitarians.
13: Cork, Eddie Roach.
10: She's raised over €100 million in aid to help tens of thousands of children. And in 2016, she made a landmark address at the United Nations General Assembly after Belarus gave her its speaking time in recognition of what she has done for their country.
11: Honoured representatives of member state countries, my name is Eddie Roach and I'm from the Republic of Ireland.
10: She's also been awarded the Freedom of Cork City, where she lives, and honorary doctorates from several universities. But as you'll hear, it's not the awards or recognition that drives Eddie. It's something much deeper.
11: Well, I come from a beautiful little place called Clún Mála, the Meadow of Honey in County Tipperary. Now, the blood is Cork. Both of my parents, my dad is from Donnerail in County Cork, and my mother's from a place called Liscarroll in North Cork. But I was born and reared in Clonmel.
10: Eddie, when you were growing up, was faith important in the house? Were you raised as a Catholic? Were you going to Mass?
11: Listen, I grew up in that tradition of where we had the May altars in the corner. And I remember I come from a Gaelgore, an Irish speaking family, and the rosary would be said in Irish and we'd all kneel down with the rosary beads. The foundation really of my life are rooted in my parents, Colm. My parents were, we'd call them today, social justice activists. They weren't called anything back then because I was the youngest and my parents had to bring me places because they couldn't leave me home alone. So I saw very early on in my young life, maybe from 5 or 6 perhaps, that not everybody had a charmed, idyllic life like we did.
14: Eddie Roach from Clonmel has lived in Cork for 16 years and is National Secretary of the Campaign for Nuclear Disarmament.
10: In the 1980s, Eddie was teaching and working as a peace activist and remembers vividly when the news of Chernobyl broke 40 years ago. You were in a school that day, weren't you? You were teaching in a class.
11: I was, and the principal teacher of the school in Middleton, County Cork, walked into the room and she said, there's been a news flash on RTE, and it said that there was a terrible nuclear accident.
13: На Чернобыльской атомной электростанции произошла авария.
15: For the first time ever, the Soviet Union admits it has had a nuclear accident, and it's clearly a major one.
10: Panic spread across Europe as the wind carried the radiation north and then west. But still, the Soviet Union was trying to play down the scale of the disaster.
11: With the lack of information, all sorts of rumours can spread, and that really builds up a terrible fear in people, and it also kind of paralyses people. But the unfortunate thing, because it was the Soviet Union, because you had a very active KGB, and unfortunately, as in any war column, the first casualty is the truth.
10: Adi and a team of doctors set up an office and phone number where Irish people could call and get advice if they were concerned about the effects of radiation. They were trying to get and give out as much information as possible. But because of the secrecy, nobody really knew how badly the people were affected in Eastern Europe, in the regions most contaminated by the radiation. And it wasn't until a year later when Adi visited the region on a humanitarian mission.
11: I went in 1987. I took a train from Moscow down to Kyiv, or Kiev as we used to call it then. And then we were taken by boat from there all the way down the Black Sea to Odessa. And on that journey down, of course, there was the exploded reactor. You can see the cranes, which are still over reactor 5 and 6. You can see the sarcophagus, which is surrounding the exploded reactor. They built the cement tomb to try and control the radioactivity inside. I suppose we kind of did it a bit. You know, it's easier to ask for forgiveness than it is for permission sometimes.
10: And it was on that trip that Adi ended up somewhere she was never meant to be, a place that the Soviet Union did not want the world to see.
11: And you'll always, you know, befriend somebody that will say, I'm going to bring you here, or I'm going to bring you there. You're not supposed to be here, but look, we'll try it. And it was always just some ordinary person that brought us in and showed us, you know, the impact of what was to be seen that was hidden from the rest of the world.
10: Because they're built in the middle of forests. They're built out of sight, out of mind.
11: Out of mind, at the end of roads. And the only message to a poor child or young person in this place is that you've reached the end of the road. And many times you'll find the graveyard is across the road from the institution, so they don't have far to take them.
10: Adi was brought by a local inside a children's institution, and what she saw there shook her to the core. And a warning, some listeners may find parts of what she describes distressing.
16: Now, maybe if you disguise me a bit by lying in between you a bit, so that I'm not just being...
11: I'm closing my eyes because I can still conjure up the smell, what hit the back of my throat, the smell of death, the smell of human decay, of despair, the disgusting smell, which was like, you know, human waste, and children walking around with shaved heads, like in striped pyjamas. It just flashed back to the images we saw from Belsen and from Dachau. And these children didn't know their names. They didn't know their ages. Some of them didn't know that they were boys or girls. I mean, it was just so absolutely almost paralyzing for us.
10: This orphanage had hundreds of children who had been abandoned at birth. Many had severe physical and mental disabilities. The conditions were appalling, and when the children turned a certain age, they would be automatically transferred to what they called an adult mental asylum. And Adi soon learned that this was just one orphanage of hundreds in the region, all filled with children who the state said had been affected by the Chernobyl nuclear disaster.
11: like the fecal damage was just extraordinary. They made tens of thousands of women have abortions, which was a terrible thing. So many children were contracting cancer of this gland here, the thyroid gland. So many children were born with damage to their little hearts. And, you know, Colm, an awful lot of what we discovered in the early days was that so many people committed suicide.
17: What made you want to stay and help rather than doing what I think most people would do, is turn around and run back home as fast as you can? Because this problem, how are you going to even begin to make a difference or tackle what you could see in front of you?
11: I could never, ever walk away. I just couldn't. My conscience wouldn't allow me. And that kind of, I think, probably was, you know, has got to do with my own faith. I just can't turn away. I just kind of feel, you know, maybe it's my guardian angel who's always there, tap, tap, tap.
17: But Eddie, did it make you question your faith or your belief in God? You know, you grew up hearing about and learning about this all-loving, all-caring God, and all of a sudden you see these children in places, as you describe, like concentration camps. And
11: yeah,
17: did it not make you wonder, God, where are you here? Why aren't you here with these children? Why are they allowed to live like this?
11: That is a very interesting and a very valid question that has never come. I swear to God, that has never come into my mind, because I know that God has given us the beauty of free will. He has given us the whole capacity to go with the light or to go with the darkness. And we have the right to choose. Sometimes dark things happen and we make very poor decisions for all of the wrong reasons. Everything that happened at Chernobyl was man-made.
17: So profoundly affected by what she witnessed, Eddie went on to establish what became Chernobyl Children International, which brought teams of volunteers from Ireland to Chernobyl and the affected regions every year. And in the 1990s, Eddie and her team began a program that brought children from the worst affected regions of Belarus and Ukraine to Ireland to stay with host families during the summer.
18: Many of these Belarusian children were just babies or not even born when the world's worst nuclear disaster at Chernobyl destroyed most of their country and would continue to affect their young lives. They live with the effects of radiation every day. Many have cancer or have had intensive surgery to prolong their lives. And doctors reckon that a month spent in a clean and healthy environment will add 2 years to their lives.
17: And as the years went on, it wasn't just the summer that the children were allowed to come to Ireland. It was Christmas as well.
19: There was a huge cheering welcome for the 105 children from Chernobyl who'll be spending Christmas with families all over the country.
20: So, I mean, it just makes Christmas. It's what it's all about when we have the five in our own tree.
17: After years of sensitive diplomatic work, Eddie and her team were able to open an adoption corridor where, for the first time, children from Belarus could be adopted by families in Ireland. And one of those children was Ryasa Miknovich Carolyn. She was just 5 years old when she first came to Ireland for a summer break and stayed with a host family in Trim, County Meath.
21: So I was born in Minsk, so it's the capital of Belarus.
17: What do you know about the circumstances in which you were born and how you ended up in one of the children's orphanages?
21: Yeah, so that's an interesting one, and it's one that I am still trying to find the answers to. And what I was told is just that I was abandoned when I was born, and that and I was just left, kind of left to die, people like to put it quite bluntly. I think they were told as well from a medical perspective, either by a doctor or a nurse, that I probably wasn't going to survive. You just leave her here and look, we'll look after her until she passes and make sure she's fine. And you kind of go on and live the rest of your life.
17: And I know you were so young, but do you have any memories from being inside a children's orphanage in Belarus? Do you remember the sights, the sounds, what it was like, how you felt at the time?
21: I do. I have a lot of kind of sometimes vivid memories, you know, of the rooms, like where we slept would just be one room with, you know, 20 beds for all of the children. And we would all have to go in and sleep together, go into bed at the same time, kind of like a curfew. The duvet would be placed over our heads. And one thing as well that I would always kind of remember, you know, is that any time that you would, you know, pull down the covers, like you would be hit. Sometimes it was often with belts. There's another memory I have where just beside the orphanage was kind of like a forest area. And we would go out there, pick nettles, and the nettles would actually be used to discipline you. You cannot also go to the toilet. So if you go to the toilet, you're going to get punished. If you wet the bed, you're going to get punished. So it's like, you know, no matter what you did, there was always something. Up until maybe 3-4 years of age, I was just stuck in a cot for most of my time, for every day, every night. You know, you're kind of a prisoner in an orphanage. You were neglected, you were abused, and you have to kind of just live it to get through it.
1: When all of this was happening, what was going through your mind? Did you think, well, you probably didn't know any better, so you thought this is the way everybody lives? Or, like, how did you cope with those terrible conditions?
21: Yeah, I think at the beginning, you're right. I think, you know, I didn't know any better. This is how I grew up. So to me, it was just normal, you know, because we never even really got to go outside. I think once I only ever have a recollection of going outside and playing on a swing. You know, it was a very freeing time for me. And I actually, even to this day, I love swings because it brings me back to that one happy moment, I suppose, in the orphanage that I had.
1: Riasa remembers going to stay with Tom, Anne, and the rest of the Carolyn family.
21: The freedom. Wow. There's loving families. Wow. There's other, like, you could go outside. You could do all these things, and you could eat and all. Like, it was just a whole new world. And, like, I was very unfamiliar with how a family works or what a family even is. I've never known, didn't know what love or affection or anything like that was. So it was an adjustment, you know, because my siblings, you know, they would hug me and I'm just like, oh, what is this? Yeah. You know, and kind of like, oh, so affection was something that I found very difficult to grasp because obviously I'd never been exposed to it before.
1: The Carolyn family went on to adopt Riasa. And to date, she has had over 30 surgeries in Ireland, which have improved her quality of life. She's now 33 and working for Google in Dublin.
21: My sister actually told me a story not too long ago about how my mother had a miscarriage in the later years after she'd had some of my siblings. And she said that she always felt in her heart that something was missing or that someone was missing in the family. And then she said, essentially, when she adopted me, she's like, she found her missing piece.
1: That's beautiful.
21: And it was just lovely because my mum would always have said that I was like her little ray of sunshine.
1: This was a whole new experience for Riasa, including religion. Growing up in these orphanages, there was never any mention of God or faith. And now she was being brought up in a Catholic family.
21: Kind of as I got older, like you definitely, it can't help but kind of wonder and it does kind of make you question things because it's like, well, you know, if we're all God's children and if we're all, you know, meant to, like, why is there so much pain and suffering in the world? You know, and even, you know, with what I experienced and my upbringing and the life in the orphanage, it definitely can make you, it can make you wonder and sometimes question things, you know. And again, like when my mom passed, that was kind of a bigger point time that I started to question my belief a little bit because I was like, oh, like why would, you know, why would I have to lose my mom so young? Like I was 16 years of age, like I still had the rest of my life to live, you know. But then at the same time, I always kind of, I believe that everything happens for a reason. And I think my experience and my upbringing, as hard as it was and as difficult as it was, like it has led me to where I am today. it has also made me the person I am today. And, you know, I have to take comfort in that as well. And that was just meant to be my journey.
3: Do you ever struggle with the idea that when you were describing you as a child in a room with maybe 30 other cots filled with children, that you're one of the lucky ones who won the lottery? Most of them, statistically, when we look at the numbers, yep, are probably still inside the walls of an institution in Belarus right now as you and I are speaking here.
21: Yeah, absolutely. And that is the thing, you know, that's a lot of why, because I was one of the last few, if not the last person to be adopted in Belarus before they shut the adoption board. So no other child has ever since been able to be adopted. And I definitely feel very lucky and fortunate that I was one of the lucky ones and one of the chosen ones, so to speak. And it, you know, it hurts me as well at the same time, because it's like, it's sad because, like you said, like a lot of these children are stuck in orphanages, are stuck in asylums, are, you know, stuck in this vicious cycle that has become over there. And we can't really do much about it other than, yes, they come to Ireland, but then they have to keep going home as well.
3: I remember in my hometown of Ennis in County Clare as well, seeing all the children that were coming from Belarus and the affected region, seeing them going into loving families and getting fresh air and clean food and healthy food and going to school even, some of them. But then the tragic side for the ones who were not adopted, who then had to return home. And did you ever worry, Adi, that, you know, ignorance can be bliss? And for all the good that they get when they come to somewhere like Ireland and they experience a loving family for the first time, how tragic it is for that little boy or girl who may have, you know, autism or some disability, and they can't comprehend, what have I done wrong that I've experienced this love and this goodness and this incredible life, and now I'm back in this asylum, in this orphanage?
11: You see, there's a real moral dilemma. And my only consolation, if children are, when they have to go back into really, really dark places, the one thing that they, their jailers, as I often call them, cannot take from them is what is in their hearts and what is in their, embedded in their memories. It is of that touch, that person that held them in their arms, that person that sang to them, soothed them, who fed them, who cleaned them, who made them smell good. They have all those memories of how different life can be. And that can become, they hang on to that dream. I absolutely, even children that are locked in and that cannot communicate, I honestly believe that they have all the memories of being here, from the touch, from the feeling, from the smells. And they know that there is hope out there. Who are we to take that hope away from them? And I suppose really, Colm, what we're all working for here is change. And that the change will ultimately come. You know, we have to believe that dream, because I believe that, you know, all children are, they are the greatest treasure of every nation. And they are the ones, they are our, you know, they're our hope for the future. And we are building this for them.
3: It has often been said that Ireland's humanitarian response to Chernobyl was extraordinary, particularly for a country of its size. And Adi says she believes it is rooted in the faith of the people of Ireland.
11: Deep inside the race memory, I think, lies the answer, that we see the value in everybody and that we feel that all life is worth protecting. And, you know, I suppose, like, you know, like we would say, Dina Ladia in Irish, like people who are special, God's children. And like, even if children were disabled in Ireland, like generally speaking, like families kept them at home and protected them and nurtured them. And you know what's nice about it, Colm? It's by example we lead. Because now in countries like Belarus, and hopefully in Ukraine in the future when the war is over, that they will learn that we see the value in every, that we don't see the disability, we see the ability, and that they will start to picture things differently. And we have seen over the decades the changes actually happening. And you know, isn't that a powerful thing, Colm, to say you or I, we actually can do something. Even if a child doesn't survive, even if there is, they say there is no hope. I have seen too many interventions where we were told there is no hope for that child. Send him home to die. And I would say, can we just try? Can we let the surgeons just try just one operation just to see? And to see a miracle happen. And we're always hoping for the miracle. We're living our faith.
3: Did you feel that, Eddie, that this was you living out the gospel message?
11: I did, but maybe I didn't kind of, you know, sit down and intellectualize that, or, you know, having been at Mass one day to say, like, I've had my hallelujah moment and off I go. Oh, do you know, but
3: Sister
11: but
3: Eddie Roach.
11: Oh my God. Well, listen, I did go as far as trying on a nun's habit one time, because I did have notions of maybe joining, but I fancied the fellas more than I fancied the habit.
3: But Eddie, isn't it amazing that you were able to, this is your vocation. This became your vocation, a lay vocation in a way.
11: It is about my own salvation, because I couldn't not, because if you are a person of faith and if you believe that the message of Jesus Christ is primarily about love, about hope and about justice, like our work is also about justice.
3: Did you ever lose hope, Adi, at any stage?
11: No.
3: Never.
11: No, I know, you know, it gets very weak and I call it the flicker. Like, you know, it's like a candle. You know, sometimes it's literally just an ember. It's just keeping hope alive. And that's what I live and breathe to do.
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4: It was a detective story, trying to unravel where did this gas come from? Not just where it came from, but the process that it has gone through, because sometimes it can change along the way.
5: That's Dr. Kevin Foray, a senior minerals geologist at Earth Sciences New Zealand. Kia ora, nō mai haramai ki te ao huruhanga. Ko klak in kanan tēnei. This week, the discoveries of natural hydrogen in surprising places, which could help our search for cheaper, cleaner, homegrown energy. With the fuel crisis, soaring electricity prices, and critical shortages of natural gas cutting deeper by the day, exploration and testing of hydrogen have stepped up. Producer Sharon Breck-Kelly meets the scientists turned detectives who like to call the hydrogen seeps crime scenes.
22: I'm at Lake Pupuki, a kind of suburban playground surrounded by homes, businesses and shops on Auckland's North Shore. What most people don't know is that the rocks far beneath this lake are quite remarkable. They have the potential to create a gas that could one day help power the very neighbourhoods around me. It's hydrogen, or H2. Why here? Well, this freshwater mar lake, also known as Pupuki Moana, formed about 200,000 years ago during a violent volcanic explosion. That eruption brought up chunks of rocks from great depth. Locked inside the volcanic rocks around the lake are ultramafic xenoliths. You can't see signs of hydrogen seeps that you get on other sites like bubbling mud or water bubbles, and there's no telltale rotten egg smell. But the scientists know the potential is here because these ultramafics can generate the hydrogen. Now, the work to figure out how to utilise these ultramafic rocks is happening a bit further down the country. So I'm off to Earth Sciences in Lower Hutt to meet geomodeller Paul Viskovich, who leads the natural hydrogen work.
23: We've known for a long time that hydrogen comes out of the ground and naturally just bubbles out in places. And for many years, it was sort of a scientific curiosity. Like, this is a strange place to find hydrogen in a stream that's bubbling away or a mud volcano somewhere. But now we're sort of wondering, could it be a resource? Could it be developed? We need to understand it more about where it is. And companies are asking us questions like, where should we look for natural hydrogen? And the government's asking us questions like, where is it going to be available for industry and things like that? And so we're trying to answer those questions from a real ground up.
6: And has that interest from business and the government really stepped up of late because of the fuel crisis that we're in?
23: Yeah, I think the last time we sort of looked at it closely, or Earth Science New Zealand or our predecessor organisations, was in the late 80s and early 90s. And that involved some work down in Fiordland. There's a particular seep down there that's been known about since the 1950s and 60s at Poison Bay. And it's 75% hydrogen, which is really high compared to most of the other places we look. And so we've looked there in the past and more recently to try and understand where the fingerprint is, what it looks like, and can we find other places that are not quite as unique as that, but where it would be available.
6: Paul says as a gas, hydrogen is hard to clean and use, but if you get it clean enough, it's got more energy per kg than other gases like methane. And industries that can't use electricity need a fuel that can burn but not produce CO2 and might be readily available here in New Zealand, but there are difficulties using it.
23: It can make steel go brittle. It can escape really easily. So if you don't have a really tight seal on the pipe, it leaks out. And so the preference has been to use natural gas or methane because it's really heavy and dense and it doesn't leak as easily as hydrogen. But that's sort of changing now. We're getting better materials, better science, better, cheaper ways to move it around. And so increasingly people are trying to think about how to use it for trucking and industry.
6: How is hydrogen made?
23: We think there's a handful of processes that do it in New Zealand. The one most of the companies and initially we were looking at was serpentinization, which is like a rusting reaction of iron and magnesium. And so we were looking at rocks like that to be likely areas where we might have hydrogen. And luckily those rocks are near the Alpine Fault in Southland at Bluff, further north at Nelson, and go in a big strip underneath one side of Taranaki and then under Auckland. And so that's part of our understanding where the resource is and where it might be available.
6: But I don't need to go to Fiordland to see some of these rocks that contain iron and magnesium, which can undergo the serpentinizing and create hydrogen. We're at a table in your office, Paul, and we're just looking at several rocks. Each of them look quite different to me. But where did you get these rocks from? All over the place?
23: This rock here is from Lumsden.
6: Oh, it's quite beautiful, isn't it?
23: Yeah.
6: Dark green.
23: It's dark green. It's got these dark patches. It's got a few shiny minerals in it. And basically this is the ophiolite that changes into serpentinite. So this is the iron-rich rocks. You feel it's really heavy. And then as it changes, it becomes, it's a lot bigger, but it's lighter.
6: Yeah.
23: And
6: so that's very old, is it?
23: That's right. That's sort of before it turns into serpentinite. So in many ways, we're trying to find places where the rock hasn't undergone this serpentinization process, because then it would be available if we were to inject CO2 or...
6: In this dark green one.
23: It'll change from that into this, and in that process it's putting off hydrogen.
6: But all these rocks that we've got in front of us, they all produce hydrogen?
23: These two rocks are from Piopio at Tikawiti, and it's a really rare spot where the ultramafic rocks, the ophiolite, comes out at the surface in the North Island.
6: Yeah.
23: We see chunks of it coming up in the volcanoes in Auckland. So that's how we know those ultramafic rocks are under Auckland, because Glover's Park and Lake Pupuki, they have chunks of sort of this material that's in the lava.
6: And it means where these rocks are found could be sites for sourcing hydrogen.
23: And those same rocks go underneath the Waikato, sort of Pokono, through Huntly, and then the top of the Whanganui Basin and where they come out here at Tekawiti at Piopio.
6: Oh, look at that.
23: Yeah, wet it.
6: Gosh, that's got bits of pink going through it.
23: That's right. So you'll see all of these shapes are really angular. So it's been smashed. We would call it a breccia. It's a fault rock. And this is the material that's sort of entrained these things. But if you look from the outside, it doesn't look like much.
6: No.
23: And then when you cut it open, you know, it looks amazing. Lots of different colours, some green ones, some red ones. And
6: that indicates...
23: Iron.
6: Iron. And iron indicates hydrogen?
23: It's because serpentinization is a bit of a rusting oxidization process.
11: That's right.
23: We need to find rocks with a lot of iron.
15: Hydrogen is a basis for improving the efficiency, improving the affordability of running our transport fleet with appropriate international partners, including investors from Japan.
6: That's Energy Minister Shane Jones on the day he called a meeting of industry leaders and users to talk about hydrogen.
15: Stand by, I'm going to have more to say about this. I look forward to hosting a massive event on the role that hydrogen can play in our New Zealand economy, and that event will take place in Christchurch before the next election.
6: How soon do you think, from the work that you're doing, will it become a commercial process, you know, that it'll be, what, in our cars and our trucks?
23: Part of the difficulty is legislation with natural hydrogen, because it's not in the Crown Minerals Act and it's not really a mineral because it's a gas. And so there's a real need for like legislation and clarity on the legislation to encourage the companies. Mm. So at the moment, they're sort of applying for mineral permits and expecting to be grandfathered in. But what would really unlock it is the government moving forward with the legislation. And so where Earth Science New Zealand can help is understanding the science questions that'll help them develop that legislation. So our job is to try and find places to make it, to understand it better so it's less risky, but also to help the companies do exploration that's really effective.
6: Now, as Paul mentioned, a site that's crucial to the new research is a hydrogen seep in Fiordland. He showed me a video of a diver searching for bubbles.
23: The seep in Fiordland was found because there was a geologist walking down the beach and he heard it bubbling. And then he walked up to it and he was like, oh, what's this? And came back with some gas bottles, and then we visited there over the years. When we were working and thinking about going back to Poison Bay, we engaged with the Fiordland Marine Guardians, who organise a lot of research down there. And that sort of connected us into Dock. And they regularly have divers and boats that go down there. And so we asked them, we've only ever got reports from a geologist on the beach that heard it bubbling. Could you, next time you go past, put a diver down to get some video footage? And they got some amazing looking measurements of how far it goes offshore and how big the seep is. And it ends up being quite large, sort of 50 square metres. And when the dock people showed the rest of the Fiordland Marine Guardians, which is like fishermen, iwi groups and hapu and the locals, one of the lobster fishermen there was like, oh, I've seen bubbles like that in George Sound. And so more recently, we've gone to George Sound, but this time we were a bit more organised. We made a big chili bin of gas bottles and we got their divers to take some underwater gas samples. And then that's gone up to our stable isotope to try and understand what's the process and what are we seeing in the gases. If you're looking in Fiordland for gas, it's not going to be used.
6: No.
23: You're just doing that to understand where. And then if you understand how it works, then we'll know where to drill in the Waikato or the East Coast.
6: It's less about building a great big power station somewhere and drawing on that gas from all over the place, and more about maybe setting up little mini power stations to feed into the local industry around them.
23: I think that's what I would be thinking. I don't think that there's like massive Maui-sized fields of hydrogen, and I don't think anyone does. But I think that for isolated areas, for small communities, for a trucking company in Southland, for people in Northland that might just need more electricity, that this could be viable alongside other opportunities. It's not a silver bullet.
2: Is the thinking, you know, when it becomes more of a commercial prospect, is the thinking that this process would be sort of man-made?
23: I think there's so many topics that we're not trying to understand all of them. And in the case of injecting CO2, we've got colleagues at Canterbury University, and some of the companies are really interested in it as well. In particular, Weora, they've done drilling down at Bluff. And when they were drilling, they sort of found hydrogen that came bubbling out. And they're the first people in New Zealand to have drilled. But part of their reason they're doing it down at Bluff is to see if they can inject CO2 from Rio Tinto to both sequester the CO2 from Tiwai Point, but also generate hydrogen at the same time. Because of that, some of our thinking is, are there places where we think there might be higher levels of natural hydrogen, but also geothermal? And so we're sort of refining some of our exploration. We're actually taking a gas sample at a seep might show some hydrogen, but in places where we don't find that much hydrogen, we find really diverse communities of bacteria that eat hydrogen, consume it. And so we can't just rely on gas measurements, but sometimes the gas isotopes tell us what the parent gas was. And so it just means we need to understand it more, evaluate it more, and understand quite complicated things like groundwater and microbiome that eat the hydrogen.
2: Remember I talked about the hydrogen seep as a crime scene? Well, now we're at the labs that do the detective work that helps decipher what's just a random swamp gas and what's a significant gas find.
7: So I'm Kevin Foray from Earth Sciences New Zealand. So I'm a stable isotope geochemist.
2: And where are we?
7: We are now at Earth Sciences National Isotope Centre. So, of course, Paul has told you all this about hydrogen and gas. What we're interested in is quantifying the gas and what is the gas actually composed of? And the other thing that we're really interested in is looking at the isotopes of gas. And that tells us about the source of the gas, where it came from, what was its journey. So it's really, it's a fingerprint for the gas.
2: That's what the isotope is,
7: It's a fingerprint. Okay. It's a chemical fingerprint. Because, you know, a gas seep is like a message from Earth, but we can't understand it. And that's the reason why we bring that to the laboratory to interpret what does that actually mean. So again, just to remind you what an isotope is. So an isotope is, it's the same element, but some elements actually have different numbers of neutrons, so slightly different weights. So if we think about hydrogen, we've got hydrogen, normal hydrogen's got one proton, one neutron, but deuterium has got one proton and two neutrons, so that actually is slightly heavier, but it's still the same element. But they behave different in nature, and because they behave different in nature, we can actually then identify what was the source of it. So if you think about hydrogen, could come from organic matter, breaking down of organic matter. It could come down from, say, microbes, or it could come breed from deep down within the crust or mantle of the Earth. But those all have different signatures, so we can use the isotopes to identify where did this come from. The beauty is often that hydrogen doesn't come by itself. It comes with a whole lot of other gases, carbon dioxide, methane, nitrogen, and helium. Noble gases. And so it's almost, the seep is almost like a crime scene. So if you've got one witness, hydrogen, that's great. But if you've got four witnesses, methane, CO2, nitrogen, and hydrogen.
2: All mixed up in those bubbles.
7: And then you can use the evidence, the isotopes from those different, all those other gases to try and understand where did this hydrogen come from. So the isotopes never lie. But we have to try and unravel what does that story mean? Not just the origin, but the process that the gas has been through.
2: Right. Okay. So we're going to go.
7: So we're going to go look at the lab how we actually measure.
2: Great.
7: The isotopes.
2: This place on the hill overlooking Hutt Valley with its maze of

0: So you can say, oh, Aragorn is not feeling so good today. It's, you know, it's been giving us trouble. So you know exactly which mass spectrometer or which GCB we should be talking about. The big thing is how to collect a sample, because if you collect a bad sample, you have bad data, and everything after that is bad. So the way we collect it is with this inverted funnel. This is a plastic funnel connected with a silicone hose to a glass bottle called a Gegenbach bottle. And so if we have a little spring and there's bubbles coming up, we will put the funnel over the bubbles. This will fill this up the tube with water. And then the gas from the bubbles will displace the water in the tube. So now we know that there's no air in the tube. And then once we've displaced all the water out of the tube, we open the bottle and that sucks the gas from the seat into the bottle.
1: Mm-hmm.
0: And now we've minimized any contamination of air.
1: Okay.
0: As opposed to the...
1: It's a simple process.
0: It's a very simple, ingenious process. We learned this from the people working in geothermal because they're experts at collecting gases and things.
1: Mm. And,
0: so,
1: and what happens from there? Where does that go?
0: And we bring the bottle back to the laboratory and we connect it to the manifold.
1: How would you describe that?
0: Well, it's a series of tubes and valves.
1: In a metal plate. Okay.
0: And so you're releasing the gas from the bottle into these tubes, and then we'll pass through the thing, what's called a gas chromatograph. Now, the gases will all go through these little pipes and tubes in the gas chromatograph at different speeds. And because they're going at different speeds, we can actually capture the different gases. So the gas chromatograph really just separates the gases.
1: Mm-hmm.
0: And that's an opportunity to be able to do the isotope analysis of each gas. We then try and interpret where did that gas come from.
1: Yeah.
0: So we can say whether the gas was come from microbes, did it come down from organic matter that was broken down, or did that hydrogen come from, say, somewhere in the upper crust, say from a volcano that's way, way, way deep down.
1: And that your information goes where?
0: So once we interpret that information, then we hand that information over to the explorers, so then they can make a decision about what to do. You know, because drilling is a very expensive business. So this is a way that you can actually take a shortcut, knowing whether you're going to get a reasonable deposit or not. You know, so the whole hydrogen game is really the same as where we were in petroleum exploration 100 years ago. The difference is we now have got much cleverer bits of equipment that can help us distinguish where the hydrogens come from.
1: So you're more finely tuned and targeted with your exploration.
0: With explorations. As I said before, it's a detective story, trying to unravel where did this gas come from, not just where it came from, but the process that has gone through, because sometimes it can change along the way, but the stable isotopes can actually tell us some of that. And especially if you're dealing with more than one gas. But it's the excitement of seeing that number come off your chart when you know you've measured this gas. That 2 minutes beforehand, you had no idea where did this gas come from. Okay, I've got to hand over to Thijs, who will tell you about noble gases.
2: Isotope hydrogeologist Thijs van Soest takes me next door to his lab, where I come across shelves of jars of gases from around the world.
1: You've got labels here, Iceland.
3: Yeah, so at some point there was a project where samples from Iceland were analyzed.
1: Raoul Island, Galapagos.
3: Galapagos, so, yeah.
1: Wow.
3: And so most of these are kept as archive samples because potential difficult locations to easily go visit, and also if something happens tomorrow, sometimes being able to go back and look at previous samples because something new has maybe we should check this out, we can go back to the sample.
1: Yeah, right.
3: Before we take the samples to the stable isotope lab that Kevin just described to you, it is quite important that we actually determine the actual general chemistry, the general composition of the gases. A, is there actually hydrogen in the sample? Is there going to be enough gas to get the result they're looking for?
1: So that bottle, that little glass bottle, mm-hmm. that comes here first.
3: So essentially, I've set one up. We're not analyzing it today.
1: Yeah.
3: This is under vacuum, so...
1: So should we just describe what we're seeing here? Because it's a lot of knobs.
3: So this is essentially another, what we call manifold. It's

0: vacuum manifold. These are all knobs that open and close valves that allow you to let gas expand into different parts through metal tubing of the manifold.
1: Mm. What does this piece of paper say that's wrapped around the glass?
0: So this is a sample from George Sound, which we actually analyzed for the geological hydrogen project. So if you want to analyze it, we would pump it down, then isolate everything so that if we let the gas into the line, we're not losing it to the pump. And then we have two, again, gas chromatographs that we can let parts of the gas into that allow us to do chemical analysis or compositional analysis of the gases. And the two machines have capability to analyze different compounds. So the one side we analyze helium, argon.
1: Is this machine making the noise?
0: What you're hearing is it's essentially currently running at 0 degrees centigrade, and this is essentially a valve that lets in small amounts of liquid nitrogen that's cold to keep it at that temperature. What you will see on the inside, if you would open it up, this is a sort of a typical capillary column. It's just a very long wound up tube that has a very narrow diameter.
1: Just looks like wire to me, but it's not.
0: It's capillary. It's hollow, and the gases flow through that, and so that
1: kind of siphons off the different gases.
0: Yeah, so that slows one gas down more than another, so they come out at different times. So we know then that signal, we have calibrated it, so that must be CO2. That is hydrogen. That is methane. This gas had a lot of helium in it.
1: But is that of any use? Because I thought this was all about the hydrogen.
0: It is for the hydrogen. It is maybe less direct of use, but helium in and of itself could be a resource. There's a lot of medical equipment that uses helium.
1: Oh, thank you so much.
0: Thank you.
1: It's an exciting place to be, at the forefront of science, which could change our reliance on oil. But as we leave, Paul describes the reality of being in the field collecting gas.
2: Blub, blub. Everyone teases me about the bubbles.
3: We'll sort of, you know, find those simple bubbles that someone's let us know that there's bubbles or found in the past, and then it's just from really technical stuff in the lab to just me and Kevin standing over a bubbling mud volcano or a seep somewhere in a stream, holding a funnel, desperately waiting for enough bubbles to fill the line to clear out the atmosphere. It's one of those things where you're 30 minutes in, your arms are cramping up and the wind's blowing and the farmer's cows are coming over to see, and you just got to fight off that to get through. And then to see how that flows through to isotope labs that are just amazingly technical.
4: Thanks to geomodeler Paul Viskovich, senior minerals geologist Kevin Foray, and isotope hydrogeologist Tas van Soest, all at Earth Sciences New Zealand. This episode was produced and presented by Sharon Brett Kelly, and sound engineering was by Mark Chesterman. Script editing by Liz Garten. To learn more, you can check out the show notes for this episode. I'll put a bunch of relevant links in there. Te nā koe I whakarongo mai. Thank you so much for listening. I'm Claire Kincannon. Have a great week. Kia pai, The Wiki.
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0: Now, to say that this is the worst time to begin testing the bonds that hold this country together is a significant understatement.
1: This is BC Premier David Eby, speaking from Kananaskis, Alberta, where Western premiers were gathered this week.
0: Now, at the end of the day, this meeting is supposed to be about things like internal trade barriers, national defense strategy, economic corridors. I mean, these topics seem at best confusing, if not totally awkward, in light of the referendum question that Premier Smith has put forward.
1: Eby is, of course, talking about the referendum question on independence that Alberta Premier Danielle Smith announced she'll put forward this fall. Well, it's not so much a referendum on independence as a referendum on whether to have a referendum. I'm joined today by two of my colleagues to walk me through the fallout, what this could mean for the country, for Albertans, and for Smith herself. Kathleen Petty is the host of the CBC podcast West of Center, and Jason Markusoff is a writer and producer who covers Alberta politics. They are both great friends of the show. Thank you for being with me today.
2: Hey there, Jamie.
3: Hi again, Jamie.
1: Okay, so we are recording this late Tuesday afternoon. The Western Premier's meeting is wrapping up, and while it was supposed to be about economic corridors and trade, of course, the issue of separatism in Alberta has been hanging over it. We just listened to the Western Premiers, Scott Moe of Saskatchewan, Wob Kanu of Manitoba, BC's David Eby, taking questions from reporters. And Jason, how are these guys reacting to the fact that one of their neighbors is holding this vote that could lead to them potentially leaving the country?
3: Well, in general terms, it's sort of like it just kind of puts everything up into question. I mean, you can't really, you know, plan your next summer's family trip if somebody might not be in the family going forward. Things are really fraught. Now, I'll take Scott Moe a bit separately, but Manitoba Premier Wob Kanu and BC Premier David Eby are both quite critical of this referendum. They are wishing it did not happen. They are, you know, proud patriots.
0: I think that this referendum question is a reckless decision to test the bonds of the country at a time when we need to stick together.
4: When we were leaving Calgary, we stopped at A&W, and there was an older woman who was working there, and she stopped me as she was handing me the brown paper bag, and she goes, "Wop, tell our premier we don't want to separate from Canada." So I'm passing that message on to you, Danielle, and saying on behalf of the rest of Canada, we're with that lady from A&W.
3: They think that this is getting in the way of a lot of other things they could be discussing: interprovincial trade, pipelines, interties, Indigenous relations, so many other policies, in U.S. trade. Scott Moe, who faces some separatist pressure within his own Conservative Party movement himself, takes a bit of a softer tone on this. He says he really understands the grievances within Alberta, and he thinks that they need to be understood, respected, and he is generally supportive of the referendum that the Alberta Premier is putting forward.
5: It's not a binding referendum question, or it is a referendum question, pardon me, but it's not a separation question. It's a question about whether we should even move forward with that. So I don't see an issue with that in any way. I actually see this as the Premier really following the law that they had enacted in the province. Now listen, the frustrations are real. We feel those in Saskatchewan. But I would say,
3: but on the other two sides of those prairie provinces, a lot of frustration that this is happening, that it gets in the way really of other work that they're trying to get done.
1: And Kathleen, Jason mentioned Wob Kanu there. There was this one moment in the press conference we just watched where things got quite tense between Danielle Smith and Wob Kanu. And this was around her answer to a question about the duty to consult Indigenous nations when it came to the petition on a referendum. She repeated what she has said before, that
6: the issue, I think, in the court is whether that duty to consult should apply to citizen-initiated petitions. And that's where I think that the court erred in judgment, and I think it's also anti-democratic, the decision that they made. But we'll make the arguments in court about what the limits to duty to consult ought to be, and we'll see how that conversation goes. There's a couple of rounds that we have to go through, obviously, to Court of Appeal, probably also to the Supreme Court of Canada. But we want to make sure that we have a very clear understanding of what the duty to consult really means and what it doesn't mean. And I think at the moment, there's a lack of clarity on that.
1: And Wob Kanu came in and said,
7: and you've talked a lot about...
4: Sorry, I'd like to respond. So I think we know that is not correct, a lot of what you just said there, Premier Smith.
1: And just what was your reaction to that exchange?
2: Well, it was so interesting, Jamie, because at the beginning of the news conference, Wob Gnu was kind of doing the old soft shoe. He was actually being pretty gentle about things and seeming like he was trying to avoid any direct confrontation. But in that moment, he started to tap dance, and I would say on Danielle Smith's head, because when she sort of responded with her argument that it was anti-democratic, he just jumped in. No one asked him to jump in. He chose to. And wow, and he made the point of saying, look.
4: And we spoke about this, so I don't mind repeating this. It is not up to the petition gatherers to fulfill the duty to consult. It is up to you as the Alberta government to fulfill the duty to consult. And in this case, when there is clearly going to be an impact on well-established existing hunting and fishing rights by putting up an international border, if some would have their way, the judge ruled, and I would agree with the judge's ruling, that that is going to infringe on rights. And so there is a duty to consult.
2: But what I found additionally interesting about it was Daniel Smith has often talked about the courts as being, you know, unelected judges, and they're not really interpreting the rights of Canadians or the Constitution in a way that is in line with what she feels politicians are better able to discern, and that they should have the ultimate authority, hence her, you know, various uses of the notwithstanding clause. Yet in this instance, she said, you know, she's going to appeal and that politicians can have disagreements, but ultimately she'll be relying on the courts to settle disputes between politicians, which is, I would argue, a significantly different kind of argument than she's been making thus far.
1: Let's talk now more about this separatism question that's going to a ballot in October. As I mentioned in the intro, this is not a straightforward question about whether Alberta should leave Canada. It is a question about whether Alberta should have a referendum on whether to leave Canada.
7: I will be requesting our government add an additional question to the October 19th referendum vote announced previously.
8: That question: should Alberta remain a province of Canada, or should the government of Alberta hold a binding provincial referendum on whether or not Alberta should separate from Canada?
7: This question will also ensure the 700,000 signatories to both the Forever Canada petition and the Stay Free Alberta petition are respected, and the will of Albertans is heard.
1: I know that Alberta is obviously not a monolith, but how have people in Alberta been reacting to this news? Is it all anyone can talk about? Is it dominating headlines, Kathleen?
2: Yes, it's dominating headlines here. It's dominating headlines across the country. I don't need to tell you that. That's why we're here. That's why we're talking to you, Jamie. No, I think people are going to obsess about it, honestly. And we're just sort of seeing sort of the camps sort of divvy up and figure out who's going to do what. We've got all these Federalist groups that are getting together and trying to organize to make the argument for Canada. Because remember, this is a two-parter. It's basically option A or option B. So option A is we're staying. And option B is let's have a referendum on whether we want to leave. So first of all, I think people are very confused about the question. I do an open line show every day, and I can promise you they are puzzled. And that's actually not good for a question of this kind of consequence to have voters going in not sure what they're doing when they walk into the booth. And add to that, there's 9 other questions, and there could be more. So, you know, that's part of it. And it's also interesting, if you take a look at that Angus Reid polling, Jamie, it was, first of all, a question about, you know, what do you think about a referendum on a referendum to separate? And it was 35%. But if they asked sort of a straight-up question, do you want to separate, it was 30. Mm-hmm. So I think that's the other thing that people are sort of looking at, that people might be persuaded to consider the referendum, to have a referendum on separation. You know, maybe that's not a terribly high-risk strategy to pursue. Maybe we should do that just to see how it would turn out. So I think that is going to be part of the obligation of those on the Federalist side to make the argument that that actually does have a consequence, and it's not just a freebie.
1: Yeah, and just flesh out the consequences people are talking about here when they say that this is kind of a dangerous path.
2: Well, to a certain extent, I mean, Mark Carney has sort of made that argument as well, right? He's drawing a line and, you know, making a connection with Brexit.
9: This is an observation from experience. In these separation issues, it is often advanced that vote for this and it's a free option. Vote for this and we will strengthen our hand in a future negotiation. That is a very dangerous bluff. That is a very dangerous bluff. I saw firsthand what happened in the United Kingdom when the view was vote for this, it'll be soft, and then we'll negotiate, etc. And they end up, and they're still 10 years later trying to undo what people didn't think they were voting for, but what they ended up having.
2: You know, we often hear about that knife at the throat strategy as it related to the Quebec referendum. So all of that is in play. And even David Eby has commented about that.
0: Cannot have bad behavior decide who gets engaged with by the federal government. We need to hold this country together. We need to fight for this country every single chance we get. We need to stand up for Canada. And we need to make sure we're supporting every province and territory with equal respect.
2: So, I mean, there's a lot of really, you know, toxic language actually starting to emerge. And I think that's also, by the way, another concern of all of this. As we have this debate over sort of 4.5 months, close to 5 months, I think people are worried about the divisions just getting deeper, the voices getting louder, the damage that can be done just by having the conversation about having this vote. You know, emotions run high. And I think most people looking at this sort of objectively are worried about the divisions that are just going to be so exposed.
3: Yeah, because while this isn't a binary yes-no question, the emotions are binary. Either you want to stay in Canada or you want to go. There's not a lot of room for gray area. As much as Danielle Smith talks about this sovereignty with United Canada, weird, mushy middle zone, that's not how people think about this question ultimately. It's, is our national flag the blue Alberta flag, or is our national flag the red and white Canadian flag? And this is going to really set the tone for a very fraught several months. Like July 1st is going to have a very different feeling this year.
2: And also the other thing I would add, if I can just build on that, Daniel Smith keeps using the phrase move on. In other words, we can have this vote on the 19th and we can move on. And the credibility of that conclusion is being challenged by an awful lot of people because once you open up all those divisions and all this emotion, as Jason and I are both saying, runs high, I don't know that people after October 19th are going to be moving on. First of all, we don't know what the result's going to be, so let's just put that out there. But regardless of the result, the conversation is around the premise of leaving the country, and I don't see how that just sort of vanishes and everything's A-okay on October 20th.
10: As we just talked about, a judge had halted this petition that was calling for a clear referendum question. So this was Danielle Smith's response to that, the referendum on a referendum. And I just, why did the premier, do you think, ultimately decide to put a question on the ballot at all? And then why do it in this far more convoluted way?
3: A lot of observers were saying that Justice Shana Leonard's ruling that you couldn't put forth this clear question and this citizens initiative petition because there was no proper consultation of First Nations. People thought that was her out. That was her chance to just leave this aside, saying, the courts have tied my hand, we'd have to appeal and fight and duty to consult and whatnot, so let's just leave it for now, not put it on this already planned ballot in October with nine other referendum questions. But that's not Danielle Smith's lived reality within her party. Kathleen was referring to the polls earlier, where the polls would show that most Albertans, 60-some percent, want to stay in Canada. The rest are don't. But that rest is almost wholly resident within the United Conservative Party membership and voter base. More than half of Danielle Smith's own party wants to separate, would vote yes to leave Canada. And Danielle Smith has to deal with that and figure out a way to appease those people. And she's been appeasing these people and giving them oxygen for their movement for more than a year. First, she lowered the threshold which they'd had to succeed to get this Citizens Initiative passed and force a referendum.
11: The signature collection time for Citizens Initiatives will be extended from 90 days to 120 days. We are also improving the process by setting the threshold to be 10% of the number of eligible voters who participated in the last general election, as opposed to being either 10 or 20% of total registered voters.
3: Then when there was an earlier ruling back in the late fall, she basically passed new legislation to nullify and set aside that court ruling to allow them to keep going forward. And now, at this point, with it not being very long before her planned October 19th referendum, she had to figure out some option. And she was aware, and she's stated this repeatedly, that if she put the straightforward question, should we leave or not, on the ballot, another court would come down for the third time and knock it down. So she said this was the best option. It avoids the Federal Clarity Act because it's not a straight leave or go question. It'll avoid the courts. And if it gives us a positive, or I guess a negative response, that Alberta voters indeed do want to work toward separating from Canada, then it would set in motion a legal process. Now, what that legal process exactly would look like, she's not clear on. When it would lead to a referendum vote, she's not clear on. There are appeals that will be going forward on the earlier ruling. Maybe there'll be some formal consultation somewhere down the road with First Nations and the province on separation. But right now, she's claiming this is the best question she could get on the ballot to satisfy all various sides. Nobody on any of the sides, though, seem to be very happy with it, is the issue, one of the issues she's facing.
10: I mean, I want to get into that with you. But just first, on the point that she's outwardly making this argument, right, that this is about democracy, and she keeps talking about 700,000 Albertans. She references the pro-separation petition with 300,000 signatures and then another one with 400,000 signatures from people who want to remain in Canada. And just what has been, Jason, some of the reaction to this math and to this democracy argument that she's making?
3: 700,000 is such a problematic number for her to use, but darned if she's going to move off that talking point. She hasn't yet, after so much challenge toward it. It is her talking point, and she's sticking to it dead gum. So that's a combination of two numbers. One is 300,000 people. That's the number that the separatists from Stay Free Alberta say they had on their petition that they submitted to Elections Alberta earlier this month. That number hasn't been verified because Elections Alberta hasn't counted it yet. Those boxes are all being sealed because of the ruling that overturned this this question. So that's the 300,000, which is alleged, claimed. 400,000 was counted and verified. That was the number of petition signatures on the referendum put forward by former Alberta Deputy Premier Thomas Ocasek, kind of with almost a satirical sort of shot-blocking attempt at a petition to put forward a question that Alberta should stay in Canada, yes or no, as opposed to Alberta should leave, yes or no. You know, he, at various points, he said different things, but certainly over the last year, he's saying the Alberta government should not be using my petition as a fig leaf to get a separatist petition on the ballot.
12: We will fight vigorously for the next 6 months to make sure that Albertans don't give the premier a permission to hold a referendum on holding a referendum.
3: And sure enough, that's what Danielle Smith has said. She's cherry-picked old quotes from him and the NDP saying that if you want, believe in this, just put it to a ballot, put it to a vote, let's settle this issue. But a lot of the people who actually signed this petition, they've called into a bunch of CBC radio shows I've been on, and they feel gaslit.
10: That was part of my conversation with Kathleen Petty and Jason Markusoff, who cover Alberta politics for CBC. If you want to listen to the full episode, you can find Front Burner wherever you get your podcasts or on YouTube. I'm Jamie Poisson. Thank you so much for listening.

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2: you can hear stories in local language that
0: 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Ula ku here to CBC Regional News. Nunavut is no stranger to nursing shortages. And Cambridge Bay MLA Fred Peterson addressed nurse staffing in Nunavut's Legislative Assembly yesterday. He says one of his constituents reached out to a health station for medical help and had to wait at least a day for a nurse to call back.
3: If patients are falling through the cracks and their health is deteriorating while they await to be seen, and as some of my colleagues have mentioned, this often results in patients being diagnosed with serious conditions way too late for anything to be done to help them.
0: Peterson says nurses do not stay long enough to learn about a patient's health history. Nunavut's Minister of Health, Janet Brewster, acknowledged the problems, but says there are many reasons it's been difficult to keep nurses in Nunavut, with the Department of Health getting the biggest piece of the Nunavut budget this year. Peterson hopes this will help solve some of the issues surrounding health care and nursing shortages. An advocacy group says delays in signing the Nunavut land use plan could make governments vulnerable to legal challenges. The 129-page document sets out which areas are open for development and which are protected. It's a legal requirement under the territory's land claims agreement. After two decades of work, it still hasn't been approved. Hajak Ellsworth is with the Friends of Land Use Planning. Hajak Ellsworth.
1: And mining claims continue to be staked, including in areas that were designated as limited use areas. And so every day that we continue without a plan, the interests of Nunavummiut are becoming more and more difficult to protect and more expensive to reverse.
0: The land claims agreement requires ministers to either accept a draft of the land use plan or send it back for reconsideration as soon as possible. And are you seeing what you hear? Ubagut TV is partnering with Ottawa's CKCUFM for 6 weeks to broadcast the weekly radio show Kichisimipimipivalejut on television. Leah Kisling is the station director for CKCUFM. She says you get to build trust by getting to know your people and your neighbors.
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0: 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And that's the CBC Regional News. I'm Khawish Alutu.

0: 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And good afternoon, or good morning, I should say. Okay, I'm way ahead of myself. Good morning and welcome to Kudlikan CBC North Radio 1. Here in our listening to Kudlikan, what am I saying here? I'm a little bit confused this morning, Jamie. Let's start over. It's okay. Good morning. And welcome to Kulikan CBC North Radio 1 as we broadcast live here in our Kulud studio. Today being Wednesday, midweek already, May 27th, 2026. I'm your host, Lisanna Viapik, here with our technical operator, Jamie. And once again, welcome to our show. Coming up after the 8 o'clock World Report, we'll get an Ottawa reporter's take on environmentalist MP Stephen Gilbo, Regix Nation from Parliament. So we'll have that as well, with patients getting better access to their digital medical records and long waits to see doctors. There's growing concern they'll turn to Al instead of their doctor to interpret them. So we'll have more on that with Peter Lynn this morning. And if you or someone you know is considering post-secondary education, we have a conversation coming up for you later on with two representatives from a special program at Carl University. And, of course, the regional news at the bottom of the hour with Kawisa Lotur in Inuktitut and in English. But before that, here's the latest weather from Jamie.
1: Well, this morning here in Iqaluit, mainly cloudy, wind southeast, 20 kilometers per hour, high plus 3. In Kimu, cloudy, 60% chance of showers this afternoon, wind southeast, 20 kilometers per hour, high plus 5. And Kingai, snow amount 2 to 4 centimeters, wind northeast, 20 kilometers per hour, becoming east 40, gusting to 60 late this afternoon, high plus 1. In Pundituk, cloudy, clearing this afternoon, high plus 1. In Kaitajuak, mainly cloudy, wind up to 15 kilometers per hour, high minus 2, wind chills minus 8. And for Clyde River, sunny, wind becoming southeast, 20 kilometers per hour late this morning, high minus 2, wind chills minus 18. And for Pond Inlet, sunny, wind up to 15 kilometers per hour, high minus 2, wind chills minus 13. In Arctic Bay, sunny, wind becoming south, 20 kilometers per hour, high minus 1, wind chills minus 12. In Iqaluit, clearing this morning, wind northeast, 20 kilometers per hour, becoming southeast, 20 late this morning, High minus 2 and chills minus 22 in Saint-Jacques. Clearing this morning. Wind north 20 kilometers per hour, becoming east 20 late this morning. High minus 2 and chills minus 20 in Saint-Nicolas. A mix of sun and cloud. Fog patches dissipating this morning. Wind north 20 kilometers per hour, gusting to 40. High plus 4. In Resolute, increasing cloudiness late this morning. Wind southeast 30 kilometers per hour, gusting to 60, increasing to 50, gusting to 70 this afternoon. High minus 2, wind chills minus 20. And for Greece Fjord, sunny, wind up to 15 kilometers per hour. High 0, wind chill is minus 12. And that's the latest weather update for you. Back to you, Lizzie.
0: Nakomengasi, Jamie. Time now for the Business Digest with Megan Reed.
2: Good morning. With youth unemployment at unprecedented high levels across the country, Bank of Canada External Deputy Governor Nicolas Vincent says that we need to rethink how we educate and train our young people, as he believes we are in a low turnover, low hiring environment. Vincent says not only are younger people overrepresented in the ranks of the unemployed, they also make up a quarter of the long-term unemployed, a share that has more than doubled in the last 4 years. Benjamin Tal, Deputy Chief Economist at the CIBC, agrees 100%.
3: The blue is the new white in many ways. You look at Germany. Germany has a dual system in which you can have a BA in history and a minor in plumbing. Here is a joke. There, that's the reality, and that's the direction we are going. There is no question in my mind. We have to realize that one thing is happening. The labor market is tight. And the education system is behaving like nothing happened. We have to change that.
2: Aside from encouraging young people, both men and women, to embrace skilled trades, Tal also feels we need to change the way we teach students about artificial intelligence and to think of it as a tool and not the enemy. South of the border, in what's being described as a major blow, the U.S. Supreme Court rejected an appeal from Meta yesterday. The social media giant was looking to avoid a lawsuit from the state of Vermont, claiming Facebook and Instagram negatively affect young users' mental health. The case dates back to 2023. Meta argued that it can't be sued in Vermont, as neither the company nor the app design has specific ties to the state. Vermont countered, saying that its large number of teen users gives its courts jurisdiction. The Supreme Court declined to hear the appeal in a brief unexplained order, as it does, clearing the way for yet another lawsuit against the company. Meta recently found itself in the loss column in social media addiction lawsuits in California and New Mexico. Over 42 states are currently in the process of suing Meta. Across the pond, less than a year into his new gig, Albert Manifold, the chairman of oil giant BP, has been fired with immediate effect over serious concerns of bullying and overbearing behavior, which the board deemed unacceptable. In addition, there were issues with his governance standards and oversight. BP says that the board was unanimous in its decision. Interesting to note, at the company's AGM last month, almost a fifth of the shareholders voted against Manifold's re-election. Shares initially fell 9% on the news and later settled 5% lower. And finally,
4: 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The one and only.
2: The one and only isn't just for dinner anymore. How about dessert? The orange macaroni and cheese maker is partnering with bakeries across Canada to push a first-of-its-kind KD mac and cheesecake. Described as sweet meets savory, the iconic powdered cheese is baked into both the graham cracker crust and the cheesecake batter. 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P.S. If anybody tries this,

0: of this.
1: Well, when it comes to birthdays, 90 is always a big one. If you are the world-famous scientist, environmentalist, and former CBC TV host David Suzuki, 90 is a really, really big birthday, as was proven last Friday night at an absolutely epic star-studded bash for the upwards of 3,000 people in a packed Queen Elizabeth Theater in David Suzuki's hometown of Vancouver. Yes, that's Bruce Cockburn, and yes, he performed that song at the show. Other all-star musical guests on the program included Chantel Kraviazak, William Prince, Danny Michel, Snotty Nose Rez Kids, and this singer.

Yes, Sarah McLachlan, with a bit of her hit Angel that she performs solo on a grand piano for David Suzuki's star-studded 90th birthday party in Vancouver last Friday. And it wasn't just musicians who showed up. Actor and activist Jane Fonda spoke, as did former U.S. Vice President Al Gore and the man in motion himself, Rick Hansen. But the highlight of the extended evening was an unadvertised complete surprise.

0: That's right. Neil Young was there, performing a totally unexpected four-song set to the extreme emotional delight of the crowd. At 80 years young, Neil was amazing, playing the songs Mother Earth, Human Highway, his number one hit, Heart of Gold, which you just heard a bit of there, and After the Gold Rush.
1: Well, I'd

0: Young's performance has made international news, written up in Rolling Stone, the NME, and Billboard. The only knock I would give on the night was that so many people wanted to pay tribute to Dr. Suzuki that it went long. I mean, it made the Oscars feel short. The show began with MC George Strombolopoulos at 7 p.m. sharp, and he did a great job, but he didn't announce intermission until 10 p.m. Put it this way, the show was running so late that I thought we might be celebrating Suzuki's 91st birthday before it was all over.
1: I was lying in a burned out basement with a full moon.
0: But Suzuki himself showed zero signs of fatigue when he energetically took to the stage just before midnight to make a rousing and inspiring closing speech. I actually felt bad for the final act, the Sam Roberts Band, who went on right after Suzuki spoke. But audience members had already started flooding up the stairs like spawning salmon. But my wife and I, we stayed to hear it all because we were just happy to be there and witness such an incredible tribute for a man that has shown us how to respect this planet for, well, for some of us, it's been our entire lives. And even at 90, David Suzuki shows no signs of slowing down. Here's the song that the

The Sam Roberts Band fittingly closed the night with Sometime After Midnight. I'm Grant Lawrence from CBC Music. This is We're All In This Together.

Ulla good, Ulla Tabakatunga Sugasima, Nakulamik, Nala Tilusi Ulla meeting at Sulamatilugu, May 27, 2026. 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
0: 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follow up to no can jaw like me.
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0: 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Hatanerto. Ulaku here to CBC Regional News. Voters go to the polls in the NTI presidential by election today. Polls in 25 Nunavut communities open at 10 a.m. local time. Polling places will also be open in Ottawa, Winnipeg, Edmonton, and Yellowknife. Voters must be Canadian citizens, 16 years of age or older as of today, and enrolled under the Nunavut Agreement or be eligible to enroll. Polls close at 7 p.m. tonight. 10 candidates are running for the NTI president. Nunavut is no stranger to nursing shortages. And Cambridge Bay MLA Fred Peterson addressed nurse staffing in Nunavut's Legislative Assembly yesterday. He says one of the constituents reached out to a health station for medical help and had to wait at least a day for a nurse to call back.
3: If patients are falling through the cracks and their health is deteriorating while they await to be seen, and as some of my colleagues have mentioned, this often results in patients being diagnosed with serious conditions way too late for anything to be done to help them.
0: Peterson says nurses do not stay long enough to learn about a patient's health history. Nunavut's Minister of Health, Janet Brewster, acknowledged the problems, but says there are many reasons it's been difficult to keep nurses in Nunavut. With the Department of Health getting the biggest piece of Nunavut budget this year, Peterson hopes this will help resolve some of the issues surrounding health care and nursing shortages. Some advocates and lawyers warn further delays in signing the Nunavut land youth plan goes against the principles the territory was founded on. The 129-page document is the largest plan of its kind in the world. After 2 decades of work, it still hasn't been approved. Samuel Watt has more.
4: The Nunavut Land Use Plan sets out which areas are open for development and which are protected. It's a legal requirement under the Territory's Land Claims Agreement. But after nearly 2 decades of work on the plan, it still hasn't been signed. The advocacy group Friends of Land Use Planning believes officials aren't honouring the treaty. Hayak Ellsworth is with the group.
5: Every day that we continue without an approved plan, it becomes more and more difficult and more expensive to reverse or to stop some of the work that's undergoing currently.
4: Figures from the World Wildlife Fund show there are mineral claims in 1.5 million hectares of lands that would have some protection under the land use plan, more than half since 2023 when the latest draft was presented. Nick Leeson of Woodward and Company Lawyers helped with the legal analysis.
6: The absence of a plan led to unguided development that harmed cultural interests.
4: CBC News reached out to the three signatories of the plan, Nunavut Tongariki Incorporated, the territorial and federal governments. They all stressed the need for careful review, but none of them addressed the legal arguments from the Friends of Land Use Planning. As mining stakes continue, they say time is of essence. Samuel Watt, CBC News, Yellowknife.
0: The Hanoi's water reservoir is doing better than it has in the past. That's according to City Councillor Kyle Shepherd. Iqaluit has historically struggled with the low levels of water at Lake Geraldine, which holds drinking water for the city. Shepherd says the water levels now are a big improvement.
1: We regularly have almost 2 full years worth of water now, whereas before we couldn't actually allow for new development in town because we were concerned about the amount of water that was in the reservoir.
0: He attributed the work to fixing pipes, helping to keep the reservoir full. A new water reservoir for the city in its design phase now. It's meant to account for Iqaluit's population as it grows. Iqaluit RCMP are looking to tackle public intoxication this summer. RCMP Sergeant Val Konielkowski made the comment at a council meeting Tuesday.
2: I have quite a bit of interest shown by the members to continue with the last year project of ATV patrols during random hours, random places.
0: And while they are hoping to do ATV patrols starting in June, Konielkowski said RCMP do not have the resources and dedicated personnel to continue their bylaw and RCMP project, where they tag team to work together to combat public drinking. But he hopes to be able to secure resources and continue that initiative into the future as well. And that's the CBC Regional News. I'm Harry Salut.
7: Nakome Harry Sak, done at 8:30, but people lay you like a canon near me. Don't ask the other city cut, Nala Lagata, Kulamik, man, 8:43. 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
1: Kaya naman itiyak sa tamaki.

is the Trailbreaker. Good morning. I'm Shannon Scott. Thanks so much for joining us on this Wednesday morning, May 27th. It was another really calm, beautiful day here, this morning here in Fort Smith. As I mentioned, I'm sitting here at the Community and Recreation Center, a really lovely facility that is a hub of this community. It's got the curling rinks, the gymnasium, the pool, the library, you name it, it is here. We'll be broadcasting from here all morning, talking about the importance of recreation in our lives.

0: Well, it's 11 minutes after 6, and at 6:30, Carla Ulrich will join us with the news. But right now, she is in our Yellowknife studio. Carla, good morning.
1: Good morning, Shannon.
0: This is a beautiful place, this recreation center. I know that you know it well, but I'm loving it here.
1: It's really nice. And they redid the gym. They've got a squash court, which we actually love to play in. Squash is so fun, I discovered.
0: You know what? I've never tried it, but I certainly would. I mean, we've got the racquet club in Yellowknife where you can get those courts.
1: Yes.
0: Carla, I'm wondering, do you have a favorite workout song or song that kind of gets you motivated to get up and moving? I'm thinking maybe we can ask people about that today.
1: Ooh, that's a good question. Workout song. I mean, now I'm kind of like listening to podcasts when I'm working out or watching TV on my phone. But if I think something that really gets me going, it's that Dance Monkey song. Do you know which one I'm talking about?
0: Oh, okay. Bum, bum, bum, bum, I don't, bum, but I'll look it up.
1: Bum, bum, bum, bum, bum, bum.
0: Oh, yes. Okay, yes. So Carla is a dancer.
1: Now I'm going. You got me going now. Can't stop.
0: I've got Carla up and moving. If you have a favorite song to listen to while you're going to ask me mine.
1: Yeah, I was.
0: I love musical theater. So kind of like the big soaring songs. Right now I have one from Dear Evan Hansen running through my head, which is probably the one because it's got like this great crescendo to it.
1: I do like some songs from Cats, Phantom of the Opera.
0: Oh, yes. Yeah, like
1: I could see it.
0: They're meant for dancing, most of them, right?
1: So I could see getting down to that.
0: They get you moving. Yeah. Yeah. If you have a favorite workout song, you can text us 867-446-4659. Carla, what's coming up in the news?
1: So coming up at 6:30, Fort Smith residents are looking at other possible uses for fire breaks around town. And an artist from the Northwest Territories made the shortlist for one of Canada's top contemporary art awards. More on that coming up.
0: Great. Thanks so much, Carla. Carla will be back with the news for us at 6:30. We're going to take a look here at the current conditions. And since I've come in to the rec center, it looks like some light rain has started here in Fort Smith. Environment Canada telling me there is a light rain shower, but it is the warm spot this morning at 14 degrees, tied with Fort Chipewyan in the park, which is also seeing light rain and is 14. In Little Kay, it's 10 degrees. In Fort Resolution, Enhay River and Enterprise, it's 7. In Fort Providence, it's 8. Fort Simpson, mostly cloudy and 9. In Samba Cay, it's +4. Fort Liard, 9 degrees right now. In Yellowknife, mainly sunny skies and 6 degrees. In Gamatee, it's 7. In Wekwati, sunny and 6. And in Wati, it's 9. In Wrigley, +4 degrees. In Norman Wells, mostly cloudy and +2. In Tulita, it's 8 degrees. Fort Good Hope and Delaney, both sitting at 5 degrees at this hour. In Colville Lake, sunny skies and 7 degrees. Fort McPherson, +2. Iqaluit, 0 degrees with northwest winds gusting at just over 40 kilometers an hour. In Inuvik, light freezing rain and 0 degrees. In Tuktoyaktuk, it's -2. Northeast winds gusting at 34. In Pawlatuck, it's +1. Sax Harbor, -3 degrees right now. In Uluhaktuk, it's +3. Kuluktuk, mostly cloudy and 6. And in Cambridge Bay, mostly cloudy and +1.

0: Well, it is 6:15 a.m. now here on The Trailbreaker. The sound of some kids there having fun in the pool here at the Recreation Center yesterday. This is where we're broadcasting to you from this morning here in Fort Smith. And joining me now is the woman who got up and was here at 4:45 to unlock the doors for me. Lauren Howes is the town's Director of Community Services. Lauren, good morning.
1: Good morning, Shannon.
0: So you were entirely enthusiastic about us broadcasting the show from here. I'm not sure you realized exactly when I was going to need to get access to the building. What do you want people to know about this place?
1: Oh, how multifaceted and multi-purpose this space is, how used it is by the community on so many different levels for so many different things. Whatever the needs of any community member is here, our rec center has it.
0: I've talked a bit about some of the facilities here, but paint us a bit of a picture. What all is offered here at the rec center?
1: Totally. So you walk in these front doors and you have this awesome little communal space. We've got a ping pong table. We've got some foosball tables. It's a great place for the youth to hang out. We've got this staircase that takes you right into their beautiful library. You're greeted by our friendly staff at the front desk where you can go swimming in our pool. We have a gymnasium. We have a curling rink right now that's been deconstructed and is a playground. We've got a squash court as well. There's just so much in this building.
0: What do you love most about it?
1: I love the people I work with. The staff I get to work with are so enthusiastic about their jobs. I see their passion every single day, and that gets me up every morning and keeps me coming in.
0: What about the programming here? I mean, there's lots of facilities, but what kind of programming do you run? I'm seeing pickleball on the screen behind you there.
1: Yeah, pickleball is definitely a cult favorite in the recreation world. I've watched it grow over the last few years. We have a lot of really creative programming coming out of here as well. We have a lot of youth programming. For example, we have teen nights in the library. Our wonderful librarian's got a nutritionist coming in as well to help get those recipes going out to the youth. We've also got kind of our recreation-focused teen nights where the kids really get to decide the activities they want to do. So they kind of have that personal buy-in. We've got our senior walking in the gymnasium as well to keep our elders in motion. We've also, speaking of elders in motion, have elders in motion in our pool as well. We're getting some really cool programming going in the pool to keep people active.
0: I love a good aqua size moment. That's one of my favorites. What do you think this space means to the community?
1: I think it's a beautiful representation of community ownership. One thing I really love about this community is we are really able to listen to the feedback that we get. And when community members come to us and give us ideas and what they want, being able to provide that, I think, is really incredible. And so it's kind of this meaningful place to make connection and feel heard and just stay active.
0: You've been in this job as the Director of Community Services for about 8 months now, so still relatively new. What do you love about it so far?
1: I love how many different hats I get to wear. Every day I come into work, I don't know what I'm going to do, what's going to get thrown at me, and I love that unpredictability. I love thinking on the fly. I don't know who I'm going to meet or who I'm going to get to kind of create a connection with that day, so being able to just be open-minded every single day when I come in to whatever experience, that's my favorite part of it.
0: Including opening the doors at 4:45 in the morning.
1: Absolutely.
0: All right. Well, Lauren, thank you so much. That's Lauren Howes. She's the town's Director of Community Services here in Fort Smith. She'll be back again with us at 7 o'clock to talk about the value of recreation in our lives and for our communities. Well, it's now 6:19 a.m., and we're going to take a look at business with Megan Reed.
2: Good morning. With youth unemployment at unprecedented high levels across the country, Bank of Canada External Deputy Governor Nicolas Vincent says that we need to rethink how we educate and train our young people, as he believes we are in a low turnover, low hiring environment. Vincent says not only are younger people overrepresented in the ranks of the unemployed, they also make up a quarter of the long-term unemployed, a share that has more than doubled in the last 4 years. Benjamin Tal, Deputy Chief Economist at the CIBC, agrees 100%.
3: The blue is the new white in many ways. You look at Germany. Germany has a dual system. in which you can have a BA in history and a minor in plumbing. Here is a joke. There, that's the reality, and that's the direction we are going. There is no question in my mind. We have to realize that one thing is happening. The labor market is right, and the education system is behaving like nothing happened. We have to change that.
2: Aside from encouraging young people, both men and women, to embrace skilled trades, Tal also feels we need to change the way we teach students about artificial intelligence and to think of it as a tool and not the enemy. South of the border, in what's being described as a major blow, the U.S. Supreme Court rejected an appeal from Meta yesterday. The social media giant was looking to avoid a lawsuit from the state of Vermont, claiming Facebook and Instagram negatively affect young users' mental health. The case dates back to 2023. Meta argued that it can't be sued in Vermont, as neither the company nor the app design has specific ties to the state. Vermont countered, saying that its large number of teen users gives its courts jurisdiction. The Supreme Court declined to hear the appeal in a brief unexplained order, as it does, clearing the way for yet another lawsuit against the company. Meta recently found itself in the loss column in social media addiction lawsuits in California and New Mexico. Over 42 states are currently in the process of suing Meta. Across the pond, less than a year into his new gig, Albert Manifold, the chairman of oil giant BP, has been fired with immediate effect over serious concerns of bullying and overbearing behavior, which the board deemed unacceptable. In addition, there were issues with his governance standards and oversight. BP says that the board was unanimous in its decision. Interesting to note, at the company's AGM last month, almost a fifth of the shareholders voted against Manifold's re-election. Shares initially fell 9% on the news and later settled 5% lower. And finally,
4: Kraft mac and cheese. The one and only.
2: The one and only isn't just for dinner anymore. How about dessert? The orange macaroni and cheese maker is partnering with bakeries across Canada to push a first-of-its-kind KD mac and cheesecake. Described as sweet meets savory, the iconic powdered cheese is baked into both the graham cracker crust and the cheesecake batter. 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P.S. If anybody tries this, I'd love to hear a review. For CBC Radio, I'm Megan Reed.
0: Thanks so much, Megan. Megan is with our business desk in Calgary, and you can catch more business news on our website, cbc.ca/business. 6:22 a.m. here on The Trailbreaker. I am sitting in the lobby of the Rec Center in Fort Smith, right in front of the ping pong table and foosball tables that Lauren was telling us about just a moment ago. If you're in town and want to come by and say hello, we're here. And as I'm sure as the morning goes on, people will be showing up for their workouts and programming and all of those great things. It's 6:23 a.m. and we're going to do a little bit of music history. It's Bruce Cockburn's birthday today. It is 81st birthday for the prolific Canadian folk singer and songwriter. He was born in Ottawa. Here is his song, Lovers in a Dangerous Time.

Well, this is bringing us right up to 6:30 and the regional news. And coming up after the news, Paul McGowan will join us for our daily look at sports. And then we will hear why an enthusiastic bird watcher says the 8-hour drive from Yellowknife to Fort Smith is well worth the time and something she hopes to do for years to come. And I'll be joined by two frequent flyers here at the Fort Smith Rec Center. These are folks who set the alarm early to get that workout in. We'll talk about what motivates them and what they love about this community center. That's all coming up after the regional news.

0: It's 6:30, and here now with the regional news is Carla Ulrich.
1: Thanks, Shannon, and good morning. A Dene artist from the Northwest Territories has made the shortlist for a prestigious Canadian art competition. Mila Nakeko is among the six finalists for the Sobeys Art Award. She says making the shortlist will help her share her work. Much of it comes out of Dene experience and tradition.
2: And a lot of my work is really tied into the land in from Denende and being Dene. So I'm really happy to be able to share my love for hide tanning and everything through my work.
1: There will be an opening exhibition for the Sobey Art Award at the National Gallery in Ottawa. The Contemporary Visual Art Award comes with a $100,000 top prize. The winner will be announced in November. And fire breaks create open stretches of land that protect communities from wildfires. Open ground that can also host projects that benefit communities in other ways. That's the idea a group of researchers pitched at a community meeting in Fort Smith last night. Sarah St. Pierre reports.
3: About 30 people came together to reimagine what the town's fire breaks could look like. Lauren House is a Fort Smith resident. She says her favorite idea was to use them for trails and flood them in the winter.
4: And then we could make a multi-kilometer kind of skating loop, I think would be super cool. I've seen other communities do stuff like that, and it's always just such a popular idea, and just the thought of it makes me really excited.
3: There were plenty of ideas, like firewood harvesting, solar panels, and berry patches. Carla Johnston is a PhD candidate at Wilfrid Laurier University. She led the presentation and says it was a productive first session.
5: There seemed to be a lot of excitement and lots of ideas coming out from tonight. And the great thing was that they saw different options for all of the different fire breaks around the community.
3: Next, the research team is meeting with local leadership today. Johnston says a pilot project could hopefully start next summer. Sarah St. Pierre, CBC News, Fort Smith.
1: And the NWT Legislative Assembly is back in session today, just in time for the next Auditor General report on the NWT Child and Family Services to be released tomorrow. Past reports have been critical of the territory's handling of child and family services, including services for Indigenous children and youth. Health Minister Lisa Semler says she'll speak about the report after it's released. The last report came out in 2018. In the files reviewed, that report found health authorities did not maintain required regular contact with most children in temporary or permanent care. And lead testing has found elevated lead levels in some water fixtures at Mackenzie Mountain School in Norman Wells. The NWT government says some fixtures tested above Canadian drinking water guidelines. The territory's chief public health officer has issued a public health order for the school. Affected fountains and fixtures will be taken out of service or flushed, and alternate drinking water will be provided. The territory says fixtures will not be used again until repairs are made. Testing shows the water is safe and public health gives approval. And that's the CBC News for 6:30. I'm Carla Ulrich. For news from across the North anytime, check out our website at cbc.ca/north. For the latest national and international news, stay tuned for World Report at the top of the hour. I'll be back with your regional news at 7:30. 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
0: Thanks so much, Carla. Coming up after the national news at 7 o'clock, we're going to hear a little bit from the track and field practice that happened here in Fort Smith yesterday afternoon. The kids getting ready for the Hay River track meet coming up at the beginning of June. So we'll hear some sounds from some of the kids who were there at that practice. And then we'll also talk to a longtime soccer coach here in Fort Smith about what he thinks needs to change to make sure sports continue to thrive in smaller communities. That's coming up, but first here's Carla with the forecast.
1: In Fort Chippewa and Wood Buffalo National Park, you're looking at a mix of sun and cloud and a high of 22. In Fort Smith, a mix of sun and cloud and a high of 25. In Lotsoke, a mix of sun and cloud and a high of 18. In Fort Resolution, a mix of sun and cloud and a high of 22. Also in Hay River and Enterprise, sunny and a high of 22. In Fort Providence and Kakiza, Fort Simpson and Jean Marie River, a mix of sun and cloud and a high of 22. In Fort Liard, Nahanni Butte and Samba Cay, a mix of sun and cloud and a high of 21. In Yellowknife, Wequity, Wati, Gamete, and Benchico, sunny and a high of 19. In Wrigley, a mix of sun and cloud and a high of 18. In Norman Wells and Tulita, a mix of sun and cloud and a high of 15. In Fort Good Hope, a mix of sun and cloud with a chance of showers and a high of 18. In Delaunay, a mix of sun and cloud and a high of 14. Colville Lake, cloudy and a high of 10. Fort McPherson and Sigachik, cloudy with a chance of rain, showers, and temperatures falling to plus 1. Iqaluit, cloudy with a chance of flurries and a high of plus 2. In Inuvik, cloudy and a high of plus 3. Tuktoyaktuk, cloudy and a high of minus 1. Pawlatuck, a mix of sun and clouds and a high of plus 3. Sax Harbor, cloudy and a high of minus 2. Uluhaktuk, cloudy and a high of plus 5. Kugluktuk, sunny and a high of 10. And Cambridge Bay, cloudy with a chance of flurries and a high of plus 2.
0: Thanks so much, Carla. It is 6:36 a.m. and time for a look at sports with Paul McGowan. Paul, good morning.
6: Good morning, Shannon.
0: Okay, let's start with hockey, where the Golden Knights are once again through to the Stanley Cup final.
6: Yeah, which is incredible, because this Golden Knights team, yes, they have a talented roster, but they were inconsistent for the entire season. They were downright bad for chunks of this year. Bad enough that they fired their head coach with just 8 games remaining in the regular season. And at that point, Shannon, it was not a sure thing that they would even make the playoffs. And they just swept the best team in the league, the Colorado Avalanche. An incredible turnaround for Vegas. For Colorado, a devastating missed opportunity. And I think you can hear the devastation in the voice of head coach Jared Bednar.
7: Humility is certainly a word you can use for it. I think that's, losing sucks, and losing 4 straight is worse. And I think the further you go, the worse it gets. But I'll say this, from day one, our guys gave us everything they got. It's a very, very good team that we lost to, and we'll have to reflect on our season and our series and go from there.
6: A bad day in Denver. Meanwhile, Vegas will await the winner of Montreal and Carolina. Those two teams play game 4 tonight. The Hurricanes lead that series 2-1.
0: All right. I know my colleague Sarah St. Pierre, who's here with me in Fort Smith, will be wanting to keep her eye on that game this evening. She's from Quebec. Let's move on to basketball, where the fight continues for a spot in the NBA final.
6: And this is turning into a series for the ages out west. Shai Gilgeous-Alexander and the Thunder have all of the pieces in place to build an NBA dynasty, but they are up against Victor Wembanyama, all 7'4" of him, and he and the Spurs have emerged as maybe the only real challenge to the Thunder's aspirations of multiple NBA championships. This series was tied at 2, but it's the Thunder who gained the edge in Game 5 last night. They win 127-114. They now sit just 1 game away from their second straight NBA final, and they earn the win last night despite missing 2 of their top 4 scorers. Shai, after the game, was quick to credit the contributions of his teammates.
8: We don't get this far. I don't have this individual success. This team doesn't have the success without all 15 guys in the locker room, and we proved this tonight. If it was 4 or 5 me's out there, we would have been down 20 after the first quarter. But the guys were great to start the game. Probably should never start like that again and give us a better chance to win a ball game, but the guys held it down.
6: Shai is the prototypical overly humble superstar. Yes, he had a bit of an off game shooting-wise. He still finished with 32 points. Game 6 between the Spurs and Thunder goes tomorrow. And in the WNBA, the Toronto Tempo are back in action tonight. They're in Chicago to face the Sky.
0: All right, well, let's end our day today here with tennis and a young Canadian tennis star who's back where it all started.
6: Yeah, last year's French Open is where we all took notice of Victoria Mboko. At that point in May of last year, she had never even competed in a Grand Slam, but she qualified, reached the third round, and Mboko has been building a name for herself ever since. She was back on the court at Roland Garros yesterday, earned a straight sets victory to move on to round 2. A very good start for her under new coach Wim Fissette.
9: Working with Wim, it's been very fun so far. You know, he has such a history of working with slam champions and he knows what it takes to get there. So bringing in that kind of experience for me, it kind of gives me a different perspective of what I can do to be in those kinds of positions. I think I can learn a lot from him.
6: Yeah, Fassett has worked with a who's who of top tennis talent. That includes Naomi Osaka, Iga Swiatek. Both of them have been ranked number one in the world. Mboko is back on the court tomorrow. She's facing Katarina Siniaková of Czechia.
0: All right, Paul, thanks for this. I'm as I'm sitting here in the rec center at Fort Smith, Paul, I can see the community bulletin board, and I noticed while you were talking there that Anna's tonight will be having a watch party for the Canadians. It's every Love Habs that. Game, apparently. They do a little watch and some great food. So if you're in Fort Smith and you like the Habs, that's the place to be.
6: Amazing. All right. Have fun up there. And yeah, it'll be, I'm sure
0: we'll
6: it'll be a great
0: tomorrow.
6: Time at that watch party. Yeah.
10: Hi, my name is Chris Panetta, and what I like about living in Fort Smith is lots of things. And the river is beautiful, people are nice, the rec center is awesome, library is great. Yeah, every day is a good day. You're listening to The Trailbreaker on CBC North, Radio 1.
0: Well, over the past few days, we've been hearing what a special place Fort Smith is for the people who live here. And that includes my next guest, though she's not a resident. Kayla Walton traveled from Yellowknife to Fort Smith for the first time last year to do some bird watching. And she loved it so much that she's now making it an annual tradition. She spoke to me about why. Kayla, hi.
11: Hi, Shannon.
0: So you now have an annual pilgrimage, a new tradition.
11: Yeah, I do a little bit.
0: Tell us about it. You drive from Yellowknife to Fort Smith. Why Smith? What takes you there?
11: For the first trip I went last year, I really wanted to see the North American white pelicans and photograph them. I have been getting into bird photography over the last few years, and they migrate up there every summer to breed and fish and stuff at the Rapids of the Drowned on the Slave River. And so really wanted to photograph them and do a few other adventures there, and did that for the first time last year and went again this year.
0: What is it about the pelicans that interests you so much?
11: They're really fun to photograph because you can safely get relatively close to them on the shore of the river. Because they don't care about you. They're busy fishing and swimming in the rapids. So they're a nice, fun wildlife to photograph. And they're big and they're beautiful. And then just seeing new birds to my list is always fun.
0: Before you had ever been to Fort Smith, did you expect to kind of fall in love with this aspect of it and keep going back?
11: Yes and no, because Fort Smith, it's a beautiful community, and I love how different the south side of Great Slave Lake is versus the Yellowknife and north side of the lake. And so I knew I would want to go back there, but I didn't realize that I would go every May long so far to go back and see the birds and any other wildlife that I can find while driving down there and exploring around there. And it's kind of just become a fun little thing that I like doing now.
0: What did you see along the drive this time? Anything good?
11: A few things we see. I brought my friends with me this time around. They'd never been to Fort Smith before, or one of them, it was their first time camping. And we saw like 6 black bears, a caribou, a lot of different types of ducks, American wigeon, pintails, American coots, American robins, woodpeckers. We heard and then saw short-eared owls hunting in a field, like 6 of them, and then northern harriers. That was pretty awesome. I did not expect to see that this time around, and I think it was one of the highlights of my trip from this past May long, because one of my favorite birds are owls, and so it's felt very lucky to get to sit and watch a bunch of owls hunting in a field.
0: Tell me about that. Tell me about the experience of sitting there and watching these owls hunt.
11: My friend and I decided to drive down the road, and we're like, let's see where this goes and what we see. And we saw a bird sitting in a tree, and I looked and I said, that's got to be an owl. And I wasn't sure what it was until I pulled my camera out and looked closer, and that's a short-eared owl. And I was like, well, it makes sense, because short-eared owls like to hunt for field mice and small rodents in grassy fields. And so I was like, well, there's got to be more here. And so we spent some time, like an hour or two, just hanging out on this road, watching the birds hunt, and they fly quite gracefully. And it's really just fun to watch them, because they were a bit far away for me to get a bunch of good photos. I think I got like two decent photos of them, but it's just fun and kind of a relaxing thing to just watch wildlife in their element doing what they do best.
0: What do you love about being out there and observing this wildlife?
11: I like being outdoors, and wildlife is like, we're part of wildlife, even though some people don't think we are. We're animals and part of nature. And so just being able to sit there and quiet, peaceful, and watching, whether it's listening to the red-winged blackbirds chirp at you like they're little crazy animals, or watching the owls fly silently over the fields, or northern harriers and things like that. It kind of just brings me a sense of peace.
0: Are you planning on going back to Fort Smith next May long weekend?
11: Yes, I am.
0: So is there an animal or a photograph that is now on your bucket list that you'd love to get when you're there?
11: Well, my friends and I thought we saw some ruddy ducks, but we didn't see ruddy ducks, and they're very cool. They have a bright, like, kind of periwinkle blue beak. And so we didn't see those this trip, and I'm hoping to see some ruddy ducks when we go next year, and maybe another caribou, because we saw a caribou, and that was pretty sweet.
0: Yeah, I kind of gasped to myself when I heard about the caribou. Tell me about that.
11: We were on our way back from Fort Smith, and it was between kind of the Fort Smith Highway turnoff before you turn right to go south to Fort Smith, and then between that road and Hay River, and there was a caribou on the side of the highway, and I was surprised to see one, because it's the first time in living up here in like 6 years that I saw caribou in this area. And so that was pretty cool. It ran off into the woods, and I suspect there was probably more caribou. We just didn't see them further off into the forest.
0: Were you able to get a photo before it ran away?
11: I did. I got a couple of okay photos for sure. I posted in the NWT Species Facebook group.
0: Well, Kayla, it certainly sounds like you saw some amazing things, and I'm going to give you all the good wishes that you see the ruddy duck next year.
11: Thank you very much. I appreciate it, Shannon.
0: That was Kayla Walton talking about her now annual trip to Fort Smith for some bird watching. It is 6:47 a.m. here on the Trailbreaker, and while some of us, and I am one of them for sure, might hit snooze a few times or need a few cups of coffee to feel human in the morning, some people are hitting the weight room or the treadmill by 6 a.m. And that includes my next two guests. A couple of early morning regulars here at the Rec Center are with me. Amber Power is at the gym here almost every day, and Jared Tuckey is either here or going for a run, and they've agreed to take a break from their morning workouts to chat with me. Good morning, and thanks for making the time.
12: Good morning.
13: Morning, Heather. How are you?
0: I'm doing well, thank you. Amber, what is a typical morning for you here at the Rec Center? What does it look like?
12: I'm usually up by like 5:30, and then I get here just before 6:30 to do a weighted workout. It's either I'm doing like weighted, or else I'm doing cardio on the treadmill and just daily stretching. So.
0: And Jared, what about for you? What's your morning routine here at the Rec Center?
13: Probably get up, have a couple cups of coffee. There's a good group of regular people that go downstairs in the morning, so showing up and seeing them and working out, and maybe a little bit less talking when it's early and waiting for the caffeine to catch up to you. But yeah, just doing that morning routine to get your day going.
0: Well, I appreciate you talking this early in the morning before that caffeine has hit you here with us. Jared, you grew up here in Fort Smith. What role has fitness played in your life?
13: Fitness for me has been like a little bit of hitting the weights, kind of getting my body going. Whether it's coming to the gym, stretching, going to the sauna, going on a run. And, yeah, you know, fitness has played a big role in my life. I was in high school, I was 340 pounds when I graduated. I was probably about 120 overweight, maybe 130, 140. I don't know. Depends. And then when I turned 19 or 20, I decided to lose that weight. So I dropped down to 199 pounds because I really wanted to get under 200.

0: And then, you know, another switch flipped in my brain and I said, enough is enough. And I dropped the weight back down to 200. And then I've gained like 30 and lost 30 and blah, blah, blah.
1: What keeps you motivated on that journey?
0: I would say, so like a lot of people will sit here and probably say like motivation or like discipline or like you need consistency or like these types of things. And for me, kind of what keeps me motivated is not those things. And yes, those things are good. Consistency, motivation, blah, blah, blah. Those are good. But like they're very temporary. Like they're very like in the moment. For me, what keeps me motivated is accountability. So like I made a decision that I'm going to work out and I'm going to be healthy for the rest of my life. And now I just need to see that I made that decision years ago and now I'm seeing that decision through. So like when I get up in the morning and I come to the gym, like I'm not making a decision to come to the gym. The decision's made. I made the decision, you know, years ago, and now I'm just seeing it through and holding myself accountable to what I've decided.
1: That's great. Thank you. Amber, how central are these morning workouts for you in your life? How central are these morning workouts for you?
2: These morning workouts are really important. They help me get through the day. They also help keep me as physically active as possible. With my job, as it's important to be really active. But I look forward to my workouts every day. Every morning, I try to plan what I'm doing and come here and just kind of get it over and done.
1: Get it out of the way, right? Fitness is about more than just moving your body. Often there's an emotional or a wellness aspect to it. Amber, I'm wondering if that plays into any of this for you.
2: It does. If I don't go to the gym for like, if I miss a couple days of the gym, it just plays a big mental thing on me. It makes me feel like sluggish and like I didn't do enough or anything. So going every day makes me feel better about myself and makes me feel like I did something to help like move my body and to like feel better. So yeah, it does play a big part.
1: Jared, how about you? You talked about kind of the physical journey for you. Is there a mental health aspect to it for you as well?
0: Yeah, for sure. I feel like mental health is like a little bit of a like interesting word for this, but I would say for me, because like mental health, like you sit there and you talk about like people and people have problems and they have stuff like this and they're having issues sorting it through and, you know, they can't get things done or they're, you know, they have these goals and they're not reaching them and et cetera, et cetera. So like, yeah, like, you know, sometimes I, or I'm sure other people will come to the gym to do those things. But I feel like what fitness actually gives for other people when they're either in the gym or they're running is clarity. And like when I say clarity, like people will say like, oh, it clears my mind or whatever, but like sometimes you go to the gym or you go for a run and it's like you sit there and you imagine you have all these problems in your life. You're like, I need to do this, I need to show up, I need to visit my mom, I need to et cetera, et cetera. I should have done this. And it's like, one, all of those problems are just made up in your head and they're only problems if you allow them to be problems. And I feel like sometimes when you go for a run or like you physically move your body, you find clarity in where you actually want to show up in your life. And it's just, I feel like I strongly believe in, I don't know, this is a little bit of a debated topic, but people will say, you know, if you have to go to the gym or if you have to physically move yourself to clear your mind or to clear stress, then maybe, you know, maybe like the gym, like, yeah, sure. Some people think it's like not healthy,

0: to do those things, to physically move your body, to clear your mind, and I completely disagree. I strongly believe in a strong mind, strong body mindset where you can't like overthink your way out of problems. Sometimes you just got to get out and you got to work yourself. And in those moments that you are working hard or running or weightlifting is where you find clarity. And instead of overthinking or trying to think your way out of overthinking, you are just finding clarity in your problems and going from there.
1: What kind, Amber, I'm wondering what kind of community you've built for yourself here at the rec center.
2: That's a good question. Community here at the rec center is basically I'm here every day. Everyone sees me here in the morning.
1: But Jared, what about you? You talked about, you know, the people who are here every day. What, have you built a community around your routine of coming here to the rec center?
0: Yeah, for sure. I mean, you show up usually, you know, the front door guy, and his name's Bruce. He's an amazing rec staff worker. And you build rapport with anyone that comes to the gym. I see lots of people that show up to the gym and either their mothers or their fathers, and they're here first thing in the morning, and like they're showing up for themselves, and like, yeah, like it's early and like we're waiting for coffee to hit, but like we don't always say everything to each other, but like I build like a lot of respect, especially like when I see like somebody who I know has a family at home and they're showing up, you know, for themselves, and they're leading for example. And I also feel like it's a good way to meet people. Like I started the new job last year where like I knew nobody at this place. And, you know, I just showed up to the gym at work and I just started being who I was. And, you know, I'm outgoing, but I'm also in the gym. I like to kind of mind my own business. But, you know, you sit there and you see the guys and the girls in the gym, and you don't always say anything, but you see them showing up every single day just like you. And, you know, 2 weeks later, you get a head nod. And then, you know, maybe a month later, you say, hey. And then maybe 2 months later, you sit there and you say, hey, how's it going? And you have a little quick. And then maybe 3 months later, you have a little bit of a relationship where you're talking to these people. And that's kind of just how I feel it is. Yeah, so I feel like I definitely build or try to build a community in the gym wherever I go.
1: All right, well, thanks so much to the both of you for joining us. I will let you get back to your workouts, but I appreciate you taking a little break and chatting with me.
2: Thank you for having us here.
0: Yeah, have a nice day, Heather.
1: Thanks so much. That was Amber Power, pardon me, and Jared Tuckey. They are avid gym goers here at the Fort Smith Recreation Center. That's bringing us right up to 7 o'clock and the national news. After the news, we're going to get a little taste of the track and field practice for the kids here in Fort Smith. They're getting ready to head to Hay River for the big track meet. We'll also be joined once again by the Director of Community Services to talk about what makes this rec center such a central hub for the community. And we'll talk about what seniors programming that's available here at the rec center and why so many seniors see it as an important part of their community. That's coming up.

0: Well, it is 11 minutes after 7, and at 7:30, Carla Ulrich will join us with the news. But right now, she's sitting there in the Yellowknife studio. Carla, good morning.
1: Good morning.
2: Yes, so, it's very quiet here.
0: I'm sure it is very quiet. I've got a loud voice, so you don't hear me booming all over the building. Oh, well, I miss you, but I am enjoying my time immensely here in Fort Smith. I can see why you liked living here.
1: Yeah, I miss it. Yesterday, I really missed it when you were talking about it. I was like, oh, but I'm glad you guys are there.
0: It's a special place. We're having a great time.
1: It really is.
0: What's coming up in the news, Carla?
1: So coming up at 7:30, Milana Keiko will talk about her artwork. She's among the 6 finalists for the Sobey Art Award. And Fort Smith residents attended a community meeting last night for going over possible uses for fire breaks around the community.
0: All right. Thanks so much, Carla. Carla will be back with the news for us at 7:30. Let's take a look at the current conditions out there right now. In Fort Chippewa in the park, light rain and 13 degrees. In Fort Smith, mostly cloudy and 14. In Lutzel Cay, it's 10. In Fort Resolution, it's 13 degrees. In Hay River and Enterprise, partly cloudy and 11. In Fort Providence, it's 10 degrees. Fort Simpson, mostly cloudy and 9. Samba Cay, 5. And in Fort Liard, it's 9 degrees right now. Yellowknife, mainly sunny and 10 degrees. In Gamatee and Wequity, it's 8 degrees. In Wati, you're sitting at 11 right now. In Wrigley, it's 8 degrees. Norman Wells, mostly cloudy and 5. In Tulita, it's 8. Fort Good Hope, mainly sunny and 7 degrees. Delaney, partly cloudy and 9. Colville Lake, clear sunny skies and also 9 degrees right now. In Fort McPherson, cloudy and plus 2. In Iqaluit, it's 0 degrees. Northwest winds gusting at about 36 kilometers an hour. In Inuvik, cloudy and minus 1. In Tuktoyaktuk, it's minus 2 degrees. In Pawlatuck, it's 0. Sax Harbor, light snow and minus 3 degrees. Uluhaktuk is plus 3 degrees right now. In Koluktuk, mostly cloudy and plus 7. And in Cambridge Bay, mostly cloudy and plus 1.
3: Hello, my name is Kylie Mackay. And what I like about living in Fort Smith is the culture and the awe-inspiring nature. 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
0: Well, I'm broadcasting to you live this morning from the Recreation Center here in Fort Smith. It is a hub for the community for sure. Last hour, we talked to a couple of the early morning regulars, and they are not the only ones who have been entering the building today so far. We are starting to see people trickle in. If you're in Fort Smith and want to come down and say hi, please feel free. This building houses the library, the gym, the pool, and more. But according to my next guest, it's more than a place to just work out. Lauren Howes is the Director of Community Services for the town, and she's here with me now. Lauren, good morning.
4: Good morning, Shannon.
0: So you told my producer that you've been passionate about recreation your entire life. What role has recreation played for you?
4: Recreation gave me so much of kind of a purpose in life, as crazy as that sounds. It started from just a young age of getting to contribute to team sports, having a routine, getting to kind of spend that time with my parents, whether it was going on road trips for tournaments and getting to grow up in these beautiful facilities and to really appreciate them and just the skills and qualities that growing up around sports taught me kind of really put me on that trajectory towards recreation.
0: You have said that recreation is more than just working out. It's more than just moving your body. Tell me about that. What do you mean?
4: Well, for me personally, like recreation, like I said, it's been a huge passion of mine. So that's kind of what I followed in post-secondary. So it allowed me to create incredible connections back down south in Calgary at my university, the amazing profs I had, all the peers I had, and then starting that kind of career path into municipal government, working with the city of Calgary and recreation, again, getting to create those incredible connections with people, both my colleagues and then the community members I got to meet. And that's kind of where it started, where I realized this huge link between recreation and community development. Like you said, it's more than just working out and moving your body. It's meeting people with those similar values and meeting other people who are passionate in their own kind of respect, whatever drives them in the community, whether it's teaching kids soccer, whether it's coming to work here every day and getting to interact with teens, whether it's working in a library, whether it's working in a daycare. Like we all, it's like this common denominator that so many different people can come back to, and it comes into this facility, which is more than just four walls. It's that communal kind of relationship that you can build.
0: You mentioned there that you worked in recreation in Calgary before you moved here to Fort Smith about 8 months ago. What do you see as the differences between recreation and the facilities and the role they play in communities down south compared to here?
4: Totally. That's a really good question. Definitely in such a big city, it's hard to kind of feel those direct impacts from the programming you do. I loved all the programming that I got to implement or the ideas and the innovation I got to provide down south, but it was a journey to implement those programs and to kind of be able to receive that direct feedback to kind of like make those programs better. So I always use the analogy back down south, I was this little cog in this massive machine, and now I've come up here and I'm one of the central cogs that gets to kind of run this machine. And it's such an honor and a privilege. And it's, like I said, it's that more direct impact. It's a really beautiful thing when I get to hear from community members who want a program initiated, and within a week or two, we can hit the ground running and have that program going. Like, it's so beautiful to be able to directly provide what the community needs, especially in a small community like Fort Smith.
0: Yeah. How do you see the state of recreation and sport here in Smith?
4: In Smith, it's really that value of community development and community connection is really pivotal here, especially living in a northern community that's remote and isolated. That connection is really, really important. So having community members kind of have this ownership of the programs they participate in, the programs they give feedback in, the building they recreate in, that ownership is really present. And I think it puts people to get more involved, and that energy and that trajectory is what's going to continue to make recreation grow. We need to continue to share that passion with every generation. Like, recreation is all the way we have our parents and tots, all the way to our elders in motion. So being able to continue that generational passion for recreation just keeps that energy going.
0: Where are the opportunities for growth here at the Rec Center, do you think?
4: I think that there's a lot of opportunity for still youth programming. That's a big passion of mine, is making sure that we provide safe and accessible spaces for youth. As our youth grow and as their interests kind of change, being able to adapt our programming to that is really cool. I also think there's a lot of room for innovational programming. So keeping up with the times and how we can use these spaces in different ways as the seasons change. Like, for an example, right now our curling rink is currently being used as an indoor playground. So all these other spaces we have, how can we utilize them to the fullest, and how can we get community involved in that? I think that's a really big kind of place we can go, as well as really tying in again, it's the privilege of living in Fort Smith, tying in that kind of cultural teaching and Indigenous practices into recreation, being able to expand and have those on the land teachings and programmings. I think that's also a huge place that rec can grow.
0: What do you need to make those ideas happen?
4: We just need passion. We need community members to really advocate for it, express need for it. And those voices need to be amplified to our leadership, to our council, to the town. And we all need to work together to kind of keep that going. It's really for community by community.
0: What kind of community do you see being built up around the rec center here?
4: It's a passionate community of people who just want to have human connection, regardless of whether people are coming to lift weights, coming to sit in the hot tub, coming to play pickleball, or just walk laps around the gymnasium. People stop at the front desk and they have meaningful connections with our front desk staff, and you get to build those relationships and learn who these people are in the community so that when you're out at the grocery store later that day, you can say, oh, like, how was your appointment earlier? Like, how are your children? How are your grandchildren? And that just amplifies and has this ripple effect throughout the community. And now everywhere you go, because of the people you see at the rec center, it's just this beautiful kind of flourishing relationship. So the people that come in here, they just kind of have that desire to connect. And that's so powerful.
0: Lauren, thanks so much for telling us about the rec center and your love of recreation.
4: Thank you, Shannon. It's such a privilege to be here, and it's such an honor to fulfill this role. Like, I love it so much.
0: I hope you all can hear the smile on Lauren's face there, because it's beaming. It's beaming. That was Lauren Howes. She's the Director of Community Services for the town of Fort Smith, and she was with me here at the rec center. Now, not all recreation happens inside a building like this one. Fort Smith also has a pretty impressive outdoor running track at the schools. Yesterday, that field was packed with kids for track and field practice, and it sounded a little something like this.
5: Come on, Drax! Yay! Let's go!
6: Well done, Alistair. I like that throw. Lakin, you're over the line, but good throw. Wow! Levin, that was beautiful.
0: Well, just some of the sounds there from the school's track and field practice yesterday. I spoke to a few of the athletes about what they're getting up to.
7: Hello, my name is Jordan, and I'm in grade 6. We're practicing for track and field.
0: What are you practicing for? What events are you going to take part in?
7: Ball throw 400, 800, and 1500.
0: And is this for the track meet in Hay River?
7: Yeah.
0: Have you been to that track meet before?
7: Yes.
0: All right, tell me about it. I've never been, so what is it like? What's it like to go to that track meet?
7: It's actually really fun. It's really fun to hang out. Some of the races are really fun.
0: What do you like about racing?
7: Maybe just awards.
0: You just like winning the awards?
7: Mm-hmm.
0: Wouldn't it be easier to win awards if you were running like 100 meters over 1,500 meters?
7: No, because 100 meters is like 70 people.
0: You're going for the odds here.
7: Yeah.
8: Hello, my name is Joanna, and I'm in grade 6. I am doing the 400 meter, 800 meter, triple jump, and ball throw.
0: That's a lot of events.
8: Yeah, I just try to balance it all out by doing different types of events. My personal favorite is the triple jump. I like just the explosive power of just hitting the board. I think it's pretty fun, especially when you get a pretty good distance.
0: And have you been to the Hay River track meet before?
8: I have. This is going to be my third year.
0: What will success mean to be for you at the track meet?
8: Honestly, just trying my best, finishing all my events, in my opinion, and having fun. But it's a very, very friendly atmosphere. The competitors are really sportsmanlike and kind.
0: What's your favorite thing about it?
8: I honestly think it's just making new friends and watching other events. I think that's really fun. Honestly, just knowing that I tried my hardest and that I was able to have the privilege to come to the event.
9: Hello, my name is Aria, and I'm 11 years old.
0: So you're preparing for the track meet in Hay River?
9: Yeah.
0: Have you been to that track meet before?
9: Yes, a few years ago, because I got injured last year, so I couldn't come. I'm doing 100 meter, 200 meter race, running long jump and high jump. My favorites are high jump and 200. I just loved running in general, and I wasn't able to do the 400 because my knee, but I could do the 200, 100.
0: What are you thinking about when you're running?
9: Well, I'm thinking about, like, at the start, I'm like, it's kind of like, I can't believe this is already happening. When we start, I'm like, push through, I could get first, come on, and stuff.
0: Have you ever gotten first at the track meet?
9: Yes.
0: How did that feel?
9: I felt really happy about it. But I also congratulated a bunch of the people who did, who got like second, third, and like fourth and stuff.
0: When you leave the track meet, what does success look like for you? Like, what will make you feel happiest as an outcome?
9: I'll think about that was like really fun and stuff, and I'm so excited to do it next year. And if I did get first, I'd be like, I can't believe I got first.
0: What do you learn about yourself when you're out doing track and field?
9: Some days I figure out that I'm faster than I actually thought I was. Like, I get stronger and stuff. I'm like, I didn't know I was this fast. So
0: You talked about when you won your first place that you were congratulating the people that came in second and third and whatnot. I'm wondering, how important is it to encourage everybody who's taking part in track and field?
9: I think it's really important to do that because it could boost their confidence and they could get a better chance at getting first place in their next race. And so, like, right after the race, I'll go and I'll be like, oh, congratulations on getting second and stuff. I believe in your next race, you're going to get first. I really hope you do. They always go like, oh, my God, thank you and stuff. And then they'll smile and stuff. And they'll be like, I wish you luck in your next race, too.
0: It sounds to me like you're a real team player.
9: I think it's really important to be a team player because, like, when you are a team player, it could help you and, like, the others that you're supporting. And I just think it's, like, a good thing to do.
0: That was Arya Funk, Joanne Rajasekaran, and Jordan Panter. We wish them all the best at the Hay River track meet next week. 4 minutes before 7:30 here, this is Thea May and Gone.

0: Well, that was Thea May with the song Gone. We're coming up now on the regional news. It's 7:30, and here's Carla Ulrich.
1: Thanks, Shannon, and good morning. A Dene artist from the Northwest Territories has made the shortlist for a prestigious Canadian art competition. Mila Nakeko is among the six finalists for the Sobey Art Award. She says making the shortlist will help her share her work. Much of it comes out of Dene experience and tradition.
2: And a lot of my work is really tied into the land in from Denende and being Dene. So I'm really happy to be able to share my love for hide tanning and everything through my work.
1: There will be an opening exhibition for the Sobey Art Award at the National Gallery in Ottawa. The Contemporary Visual Art Award comes with a $100,000 top prize. The winner will be announced in November. And residents in Fort Smith are considering other possible uses for fire breaks around town. Around 30 people attended a community meeting on that topic last night. Carla Johnson is part of a team of researchers from Wilfrid Laurier University in town this week, looking for input.
3: There's so many things that can be done, and I think a lot of folks think that fire breaks are just empty spaces, but they can actually be so many different things. There can be recreation spaces, they can be a place to grow food, such as berries, but also agriculture projects.
1: Some ideas shared at last night's meeting included solar panels by the airport and turning fire breaks into trails that could become a skating path in the winter. The researchers are meeting with local leadership today, and Johnston says once a pilot project is chosen, it could start as early as next summer. And some advocates and lawyers warn further delays in signing the Nunavut land use plan goes against the principles of the territory was founded on. The 129-page document is the largest plan of its kind in the world. After two decades of work, it still hasn't been approved. Samuel Watt has more.
4: The Nunavut Land Use Plan sets out which areas are open for development and which are protected. It's a legal requirement under the territory's land claims agreement. But after nearly two decades of work on the plan, it still hasn't been signed. The advocacy group Friends of Land Use Planning believes officials aren't honouring the treaty. Hayak Ellsworth is with the group.
5: Every day that we continue without an approved plan, it becomes more and more difficult and more expensive to reverse or to stop some of the work that's undergoing currently.
4: Figures from the World Wildlife Fund show there are mineral claims in 1.5 million hectares of lands that would have some protection under the land use plan, more than half since 2023 when the latest draft was presented. Nick Leeson of Woodward and Company Lawyers helped with the legal analysis.
6: The absence of a plan led to unguided development that harmed cultural interests.
4: CBC News reached out to the three signatories of the plan, Nunavut Tongariki Incorporated, the territorial and federal governments. They all stressed the need for careful review, but none of them addressed the legal arguments from the Friends of Land Use Planning. As mining stakes continue, they say time is of essence. Samuel Watt, CBC News, Yellowknife.
1: And as Western premiers concluded meetings in Kananaskis this week, some First Nation leaders are calling for a stronger push towards national unity. Janet French has more.
7: Piikani First Nation Chief Troy Bossman Knowlton says he's one of about 20 First Nations leaders who met with Manitoba's premier on Monday. Knowlton says he was invited to a roundtable in Kananaskis with Canada's Western and Northern premiers, but declined because of the upcoming referendum concerning Alberta separation. Knowlton says the ballot question about whether to have a binding referendum on separation is causing division and conflict.
8: You're seeing the attacks on First Nations because of our stance on our treaty rights.
7: Manitoba Premier Wab Kanu told reporters he wanted to pay respects to local leaders when he visits other territories. He says it was a cultural visit, but the chiefs also asked him to raise their concerns about separatism.
9: But I also had a message for the chiefs, which is I'm a patriot. I love this country.
7: But later, in a heated exchange with Alberta Premier Danielle Smith, Kanu was more forceful, saying Alberta should put separation talk on hold so nation-building projects can continue unencumbered. Janet French, CBC News, Kananaskis, Alberta.
1: And that's the CBC News for 7:30. I'm Carla Ulrich. 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
0: Thanks so much, Carla. Well, I'm broadcasting live this morning from the Recreation Center here in Fort Smith. And I'm joined now by someone who knows this facility very well. Roger Vail was a longtime teacher and an even longer time soccer coach here in Fort Smith and across the North. His passion for sports and recreation runs deep, but he says some things need to change to make sure it thrives, particularly in the smaller communities. Roger, good morning.
10: Good morning.
0: So how did you become so passionate about sports, particularly coaching?
10: I started coaching at 16, and I haven't stopped. And I found that there was a need growing up in Hay River that, you know, I felt that we just were underserviced as youth. And so I started getting involved, and I haven't stopped since.
0: What do you think, why do you think sports and recreation are so important for young people? What does it give to them?
10: It teaches us many things. I'm one of those guys that believes in multiple intelligences, and sport teaches us social skills, team building. I mean, in that sense, but it also gives us self-confidence. It teaches us to, you know, allows us to have fun, to build character. We learn about spatial awareness. We learn to push ourselves. There's a lot of things that we learn about our own physicality, and it builds healthy lifestyles. And those in this day and age, we really, really need.
0: Yeah. What changes or benefits do you see the kids as they go through programs? What changes do you see in them?
10: Well, I think as an adult, we build different relationships with kids when we're coaching them as well. And you see that there's a camaraderie builds amongst the young people. I mean, you yourself were out at the field yesterday and you saw all of the enthusiasm at track practice, and the kids are really looking forward to going to Hay River. Now, they're not all going to win a medal, but some of the kids are going to win ribbons and participation ribbons, and they're going to have so much fun sleeping in the school, eating meals, and just being part of that very large event that occurs in Hay River every year, annually.
0: It's what are the sports and recreation opportunities like for kids here in Fort Smith? There's obviously being able to go to the track meet in Hay River, but what other opportunities are there?
10: We have a volleyball tournament every year. We have called the Laurie Hobart, and that's been running, well, as a tournament, 30 plus years. But as the Laurie Hobart, once that's a memorial tournament, and his family's still involved. His wife is still, his widow is still helping run that tournament. And we have, of course, this recreation center. We have school athletics that go on. But they're all under siege, and under siege for various reasons, meaning that, you know, it's become more and more difficult for teachers to volunteer. The world has changed. Teaching has changed. We also see that funding is being cut. Like I got word yesterday after I talked to one of your colleagues that our volleyball tournament funding is going to be cut from the MRA that was just announced. And I'm not sure that along with other signature events for the Mackenzie Rec Association have been cut now in Hay River and in Simpson. And if they're not, if the government isn't willing to support community-based events, why do we even bother to go to Yellowknife anymore? Why do we have all of our sport has to go through Yellowknife? That's my concern, right? And I mean, back before the bridge was built, we boycotted Super Soccer because it was just too expensive. So we started going to Grand Prairie for soccer, and it was only after the bridge was built that eventually we considered going back. And again, that was a community. It was actually in that soccer tournament that we, when we stopped going to Super Soccer, was actually organized by a parent here in Fort Smith. It wasn't the soccer folks. It was a parent who phoned Grand Prairie and said, would you guys be willing to put on a tournament for us? Because they didn't want, because that particular parent had three kids, which at that time was going to be $1,800 just to go to soccer in those days. And that was, you know, 20 some years ago. Anyway, so we really need to examine how we're spending money, where we're spending money. And I think that Smith has this wonderful rec center, something that our at the time mayor, Dennis Bevington, had a vision for this to be built. He had a plebiscite. The town of Fort Smith voted, and this was built. And we really benefit from this facility and from that mayor at the time pushing for this. And so that kind of vision is what continues to be needed in terms of, you know, we need to make sure that we're providing opportunities for our young people. You know, an old idol of mine, Robert Bolio, was just put into the Hall of Fame. You know, he was a

0: phenomenal hockey player. And when I was a little kid growing up in Resin Hay River, we wanted to be like him. He was that good. And of course, he played, he had quite a career, you know, playing at university. And he was, and he used sport, you know, sport helped him become, he was an amazing person with people. And, you know, he had a long history of working with in the mines. And when I reached out to him for some information years ago, he sent me pictures and was happy to talk about it. And so a great leader, and you know, really happy that he's been put in the Hall of Fame. So again, someone who started in Fort, who was born in Fort Smith, went to residential school in Fort Resolution, learned to play hockey, and he used athletics, you know, as in a positive way in the 60s. In early 70s, so that's quite a story. If you ever get a chance to look at that, it's written a little. There was a write up in the, of course, online about it. I read. So anyway, so sport. We've had many good athletes come out of the North over the years. There's been the test program with the Firth twins that we know, and all of those skiers out of Inuvik. You know, there have been you know, a number of hockey players come out of the NWT. We've had, you know, volleyball, basketball players. We've had, you know, track. There have been athletes developed in our humble sports system. And, of course, all of the thousands and thousands and thousands of kids that I've seen over the years participate have gone on to live healthful, you know, contributing lives in Canada.
1: You have said that the way that sport is delivered, especially in smaller communities, needs to change. What changes do you want to see?
0: Right now, we have an active club volleyball system that started in Smith, and we're looking to replicate that in soccer. So I guess growing up, and for most of my career, schools were the main or key ingredient in sport. But that's faded a little bit, and I think if we want to push the envelope in terms of athlete development and providing more opportunities, that we may have to take it out of the schools now, and not overburden teachers or place all of those expectations on them, and so I think that especially in communities. We need those key volunteers. And it used to be the key volunteers were all teachers, or a lot of them were. Now we have to look outside of the school system for key volunteers that are willing to volunteer their time and work with young people.
1: Do you think it's possible to make those changes?
0: Well, again, we all have to work together. Schools have to work, with the club stuff, and volunteers have to, you know, it's a community-wide thing. And so I think municipal governments have to also have their finger on the pulse. The rec center here has been very supportive of what's going on here in Smith. And I'm happy to say that we're moving forward.
1: You mentioned the volleyball league. Are there other examples here in your community where you think sport and recreation is working well?
0: We have a tremendous snowboarding club as well here, right? And they've done some really, really neat things. And, you know, there's a lot of active young people snowboarding. And that, you know, that's a great thing as well.
1: What are the challenges to kind of moving forward with kind of what your vision would be for sport and recreation in smaller communities?
0: Well, the history of Canada is we don't really support sport well. And I can remember years and years ago having a discussion with a guy named Ian Legarry saying that lotteries, funding sport, there needs to be real dollars coming from government for sport. And at that time, they chose not to, they took a payment holiday. And of course, now lotteries have dwindled. And now we have a cash crunch because the government hasn't been in the habit of actually really supporting sport. And the world's changed. We no longer play 649 as much as other people gamble online. So the lottery income has dwindled. So the government of the NWT has to come up with capital dollars to invest into our sports system. And we can't keep cutting.
1: You've been a longtime coach. In fact, I believe that you were the coach for our current Premier and Speaker of the House, R.J. Simpson and Shane Thompson. What has coaching done for you over the years? What does it give you?
0: Well, it's allowed me to build some great relationships with young people. A lot of satisfaction in just watching people who I've coached go on and where they go in their lives. I think that I feel like I'm contributing to the North and to Northerners. And I get a great big grin on my face whenever I'm out there just working with kids. Like it's so much fun. And a couple of guys that I've been coaching have been bugging me. Like, you need to come out and play soccer. We're playing Monday and Wednesday night. And I don't know if I'm quite ready to step on the soccer pitch again in terms of playing, but I will maybe go out and start watching them anyway, or maybe play net, I guess, where I don't have to run so much.
1: Well, Roger, thank you so much for coming in to talk to us today. I appreciate it.
0: Thank you very much. Hey.
1: Roger Vail is a soccer coach here in Fort Smith and a longtime coach across the North. We're going to go to a song here. This is Amanda Rayom and Unforgettable.

Well, that was Amanda Rayom with Unforgettable. We are 10 minutes before 8 o'clock here on the Trailbreaker. Since the Fort Smith Recreation Center opened, the Senior Society has been a big part of the building. It hosts meetings and community events in its own room here at the center. And they also do something called Lunch for a Bunch, and also a popular Christmas dinner. The Recreation Center is also at the heart of wellness for many seniors in the community. Richard Deitch is the treasurer for the Senior Society. At 81 years old, he's a regular here at the Rec Center, and he's sitting with me now. Richard, good morning.

0: I also do chair yoga.
1: Aquafit is one of my favorite exercise activities. I just love it.
0: Yeah, it's great. And it helps people with certain physical problems and also people that just want to stay fit.
1: Yeah, definitely. And it can be like a much harder workout than I think a lot of people really think about.
0: Yeah, the Genevieve Cote puts us through our paces and we try to keep up with her.
1: What role does the rec center play in your life as a senior outside of, you know, using it for exercise?
0: Well, it's really important, I think, both physically and mentally for older people, all people really, but older people to stay fit. And it's the seniors' room is used by a lot of community members for their meetings and so forth. It's a sense of community. And just recently we had an event, a pottery making event that included seniors and youth. And so there's a lot of opportunity for connectedness.
1: Yeah, I'm wondering, what about other seniors in the community? What do you hear from them about the importance of this space for them?
0: I think it's important to all the people that use it. I'd like to see more seniors out here, and I try to be a role model for that and encourage people to come. I know my wife encourages people to come to chair yoga and phones around and so forth, and we're big advocates for staying physically fit. It's been a big part of our family life, too.
1: Yeah, I'm wondering what kind of community you have built for yourself here at the rec center around health and wellness and fitness.
0: Well, the people that come out regularly really form part of a kind of small community of people that really care about their health and wellness and are forward-looking people rather than backward-looking people, even though some of the individuals are getting up there in age. But they keep going, keep on plugging around.
1: You have been an active person, as you mentioned. It's been a big part of your family life. You were also, when you were a younger senior, you would take part in the 55-plus games competing across Canada. What did you learn by taking part in events like that?
0: Well, it's wonderful to see people of all ages, especially when I was a younger senior, seeing the older seniors in their 80s and 90s still going strong. And we had a swimmer from Fort Smith, Edna Woodward, that won several gold medals and in her late 70s and 80s. And we're very proud of her. And it's just inspirational. I'm of the philosophy of the old baseball pitcher, Satchel Paige, that said, don't look back. Somebody might be gaining on you.
1: I love that. Your family that you raised here in Fort Smith, also very active. Your daughter, Sarah Daitch, grew up skiing here, and she was actually on the Canadian National Nordic Ski Team. How did you encourage or foster a love of movement in your children?
0: Well, it was very important for us to make sure the kids had positive outlets for their energy. And we had two very energetic daughters. And so it was never a goal of my wife or me to produce a championship athlete. It was to keep them active and connected with other young people doing positive things.
1: What was it like for you watching her take that step onto the national team?
0: Well, it was quite amazing. She came from Fort Smith training by herself to go to the nationals when she was 17, to compete in the junior nationals when she was 17. And she won the races, beat all the kids on the national team. And she called me and said that she had been invited to go compete in Europe for Canada. Only two girls were selected. And I said, when's the date? And she said, it told me, and I said, well, you can't go because that's your departmental exams and Alberta exams. And she said, Pop, I have to go. My country needs me. So we found a way to let her go.
1: Her country needed her. What difference did you see sports and recreation make in the lives of your children?
0: It made a huge difference. I have two daughters that I'm both very proud of. One was a excellent athlete. The other was a recreational athlete like me. And but one day I get a call from the athletic director at our university and said, I want to congratulate you about your daughter's athletic achievement.

0: And my daughter ran cross country races at university, but she usually finished last or near last. And I said, I thought, how could I be congratulated? But it was because she had made the Canadian all academic list. So it wasn't for her prowess as a runner, but her prowess as an academic. But they're both important.
1: They are. What misconceptions do you think people have around aging and staying fit and active?
0: Well, it's sometimes people think, well, I'm past that stage of life. But as long as you have the ability, even if you have handicaps, a lot of us do have handicaps as we age. There are ways that the activity can be adapted to them. Just recently had a workshop here with Tim Van Dan from Reckon Sports in Yellowknife, and he was introducing all kinds of activities to care people, to help people with handicaps keep active. And so there's no reason to stop until you have to stop.
1: Do you have any advice for people who might be thinking about starting on their own fitness journey a little later in life?
0: Yes, keep going. Do what you can do. There's a lot of information that's available from people that are active in the sport world or online. And just be positive, look forward, don't look back.
1: All right, Richard, thank you so much for coming in this morning. I appreciate it.
0: You're very welcome. Thank you.
1: That was Richard Daitch. He's a board member with the Fort Smith Senior Society. He's also father to Sarah Daitch, former Canadian national team cross-country skier. Well, that is bringing us here to the end of our show, and it has been brought to my attention that I skipped over weather earlier. I was just so excited to get to all of these stories that I skipped over the weather, so my apologies for that. We'll take a quick look here at a few communities. Fort Smith today, a mix of sun and cloud, chance of showers, a high of 25 degrees. In Hay River and Enterprise, sunny and a high of 22. In Fort Simpson and Jean Marie River, a mix of sun and clouds and a high of 22 degrees. Yellowknife today, a mix of sun and cloud with a chance of showers later in the day and a high of 19. In Norman Wells and Tulita, a mix of sun and cloud, chance of showers, risk of a thunderstorm and a high of 15. In Aklavik today, cloudy, chance of flurries, winds northwest 20, gusting to 40 and a high of plus 2. Inuvik, cloudy, chance of rain and showers, maybe even some flurries, winds north 20 kilometers an hour, gusting to 40 and a high of plus 3. In Kuluktuk today, sunny and a high of 10. And in Cambridge Bay, cloudy with a chance of flurries, some fog at times, winds southeast 30, gusting to 50 and a high of plus 2. We are now at the end of our show for today. Again, I've been coming to you this morning from the Community and Recreation Center here in Fort Smith. We've got another, I guess, days two. We've got another few days, another 2 days here in the community. So we will be broadcasting from here Thursday and Friday. Tomorrow we'll be broadcasting from the school, one of the schools. If you see me around town or my colleague Sarah St. Pierre, please be sure to say hi. We'd love to chat with you. I'm Shannon Scott. The news is next. Then we have news in the Indigenous languages. Your next English language newscast is at 8:30. We'll talk again tomorrow. Have a great day.

0: This is World Report. Good morning, I'm Martina Fitzgerald. Prime Minister Mark Carney is announcing plans to buy a fleet of surveillance jets for the Royal Canadian Air Force. Canada is now negotiating with Saab to purchase its GlobalEye airborne early warning aircraft. Carney says it is critical to protecting Canadian sovereignty.
1: With its suite of advanced sensors and mission systems, Saab's GoldenEye will be a key resource for Canadian Armed Forces to detect and deter threats across the Arctic. The GlobalEye's airborne surveillance capability can track objects and signals up to 650 kilometers away. And they'll share in real time that information with the Canadian forces and our allies.
0: The deal would involve a partnership with Bombardier that would provide for 3,000 jobs in Canada. Saab is a Swedish company. GlobalEye was in competition with U.S.-based Boeing aircraft. The deal will bring Canada in line with NATO, which is considering the GlobalEye to replace its aging fleet of early warning aircraft. Energy Minister Tim Hodgson is in British Columbia for a major announcement about liquefied natural gas. The deal with Germany could see up to 1 million metric tons of LNG exported annually. It would come from a planned facility off the northwest coast of BC. Janice McGregor is in our parliamentary bureau. Janice, what is the significance of this deal?
2: The Cilicium's production, storage, and terminal facility was referred to the Major Projects Office last November as a priority for federal approval. Once built, the plan is to export some 12 million metric tons of liquefied natural gas annually. But as BC Premier David Eby explained yesterday, the business case for Cilicium's isn't there until enough offtake deals are in place.
3: A major announcement with a European partner of purchasing LNG gets us that much closer to final investment decision of this more than $10 billion investment in British Columbia and Canada.
2: When we hear from Natural Resources Minister Tim Hodgson later this morning, he may say that working with the Germans on this is a win for the Carney government, trying to diversify Canada's exports and work more closely to support the security of European partners as the war in Ukraine continues. And because the Nisga Nation is a partner in this project and its chief is going to join the minister today, it's an example of a deal that provides First Nations economic development opportunities.
0: Well, Janice, this is not a done deal. It's also facing some controversy. What can you tell us about that?
2: Well, the pipeline to get the natural gas to the terminal for liquefaction, that's not built yet. Last month, British Columbia's Supreme Court heard two petitions challenging the provincial approval for the route for the 900-kilometer Prince Rupert gas transmission pipeline. A hereditary chief from the Gitxsan Nation, alongside local residents and environmental groups, argued that the route shouldn't cut across one of the last remaining untouched parts of the nation's territory without more consultation. It's a challenging case, pitting economic development opportunities for one nation against the cultural and environmental concerns of another.
0: Janice McGregor in Ottawa. Thank you, Janice.
2: You're welcome.
0: Longtime federal minister Stephen Guilbeault is expected to announce today he is resigning his seat in the House of Commons. The environmental activist has expressed unease with the direction of the Carney government, how it's rolled back key pillars of Canada's climate and environmental policy. As Kate McKenna reports, Guilbeault is not the only one raising concerns.
4: So Stephen Guilbeault was a fantastic colleague, you know, and he's not only from Quebec, he was my neighbor next, sitting next to me when he was a minister.
5: Health Minister Marjorie Michel is one of several Liberal cabinet ministers who say they're sorry to see Stephen Guilbeault go.
4: I really appreciate his work, his advocacy, and I'm fully respectful of his decision.
5: Sources tell CBC News this morning the Liberal MP is expected to tell his caucus colleagues he's planning to resign as a member of parliament. Guilbeault has been critical of the Carney government's moves to roll back climate and environmental policy, some of which was put in place when Guilbeault was environment minister under Justin Trudeau. He resigned from cabinet last November after the prime minister unveiled plans to work with Alberta to build a new pipeline to the west coast. When the next phase of that deal was announced earlier this month, Guilbeault said he was reflecting on his future. Current Environment Minister Julie DeBrusen downplayed concerns.
6: Look, I think that we have a caucus that cares deeply about the environment, fighting climate change, and also about how we're going to build our country in this moment.
5: But Gilboa is not the only MP feeling uneasy. More than a dozen Liberals recently wrote to the Prime Minister expressing concerns about the compromises being made to get more things built in Canada. Kate McKenna, CBC News, Ottawa.
0: Rescuers in central Laos say they have found five villagers stuck in a flooded cave alive. They've been trapped there for over a week, ever since they went to search for gold and flash floods blocked their exit.
7: One, two that I have.
0: Video posted by a Thai rescue group appears to show the villagers in the cave, each wearing a headlamp and sitting on a rock surrounded by floodwater. Two people are still missing. The war in Iran and the push for a peace agreement will be a major focus for U.S. President Donald Trump and his cabinet today. Trump is still insisting his administration and Iran have largely negotiated a peace deal. But the negotiations appear to be in flux, with talks complicated by what the U.S. called defensive strikes carried out against Iran on Monday. Politicians in Bolivia are changing the law to make it easier to deploy armed forces at times of civil unrest. Police fire tear gas at protesters. Some respond by lighting firecrackers. The latest confrontation in 4 weeks of social and political turmoil. Bolivians are struggling with a cost of living crisis, and demonstrators want President Rodrigo Paz to roll back austerity measures. He has responded by cutting his salary and those of his cabinet ministers. The stories are painful to recount and often painful to hear. But the Permanent People's Tribunal says they are crucial testimony in its investigation into whether Canada committed genocide. CBC Indigenous reporter Joy Spearchief Morris takes us through some of what the Independent Tribunal has heard so far.
8: Six of us were transferred into the mush hole, and I was six at the time.
9: Roberta Hill is a residential school survivor. On Tuesday, seven international judges heard from Hill and other survivors who recounted their experiences of abuse while at residential school. The Permanent People's Tribunal is in Montreal this week to hear testimony from over a dozen witnesses, including residential school survivors. Hill, who is from Six Nations, attended Mohawk Institute Residential School in Brantford, Ontario.
8: And after a while, they basically tell you to stop crying and get over it type thing, but you don't get over it.
9: Kimberly Murray provided evidence to the tribunal on Monday. She is the former special interlocutor on missing children and unmarked burials.
8: For those little lives stolen, those little lives lost, what great things could they have done if their lives weren't taken by the state?
9: Today, the tribunal will hear testimony from survivors of forced sterilization. An interim ruling is expected on Friday. Joy Spearchief Morris, CBC News, Montreal.
0: Canadians are turning to artificial intelligence for medical advice, but it seems most of us want AI to support doctors, not replace them. Christine Burek has details.
10: A new survey shows nearly half of Canadians have tried using AI for medical advice, but many don't trust it. Nearly 7 in 10 would rather wait 2 weeks to see a doctor than get an instant AI diagnosis.
11: And even the people who told us they have really poor access to care, even they are saying that they would rather wait for a human doctor than
10: David Valentin is with Liaison Strategies, the firm that did the poll.
11: I think the worry now for the population is, what if it affects me? What if my care is diminished as a result of these new tools? What if my information is hacked or released in some way?
12: A second thing is, people are really worried about the role of big tech companies in AI, and they're worried about the profit motives of these companies and how that might...
10: Dr. Anmol Verma is a professor of AI research and education in medicine at the University of Toronto. As doctors' offices across the country roll out AI technology to take notes rather than writing them by hand, only 31% of those surveyed say they support doctors using that kind of AI during their visits.
12: It was surprising that
10: Verma says policymakers need to do a better job reassuring Canadians that patient privacy is really being protected.
12: It is absolutely true that there is a risk of losing trust in the system, and we can't afford to do that.
10: Most experts say they wouldn't rely on AI for specific medical advice or share personal health information, but say it can be useful for learning about conditions and even helping patients prepare questions for a doctor's visit. Christine Burek, CBC News, Toronto.
0: That is the latest national and international news from World Report. I'm Martina Fitzgerald. This is CBC News.
7: Good morning, it's 8:10. I'm Carla Ulrich in Yellowknife with your weather forecast. In Fort Chippewa and Wood Buffalo National Park, you're looking at a mix of sun and cloud with a chance of showers and a high of 22. In Fort Smith, a mix of sun and cloud with a chance of showers and a high of 25. Lutzel Cay, a mix of sun and cloud with a chance of showers and a high of 18. In Fort Resolution, a mix of sun and cloud with a chance of showers and a high of 22. In Hay River and Enterprise, sunny and a high of 22. In Fort Providence, Kakiza, Fort Simpson, and Jean Marie River, mix of sun and cloud and a high of 22. In Fort Liard, Nahanni Butte, and Sumba Cay, a mix of sun and cloud and a high of 21. In Yellowknife, a mix of sun and cloud with a chance of showers and a high of 19. In Wequity, Wati, Gamete, and Bechecon, sunny and a high of 17. And in Wrigley, a mix of sun and cloud with a chance of showers and a high of 18. In Norman Wells and Toledo, a mix of sun and cloud with a chance of showers and a high of 15. In Fort Good Hope, a mix of sun and cloud with a chance of showers and a high of 18. In Delaney, a mix of sun and cloud and a high of 14. In Colville Lake, cloudy and a high of 10. In Fort McPherson and Sigachik, cloudy with a chance of showers and a chance of flurries, temperatures falling to plus 1. And in Iqaluit, cloudy with a chance of flurries and a high of plus 2. In Inuvik, cloudy with a chance of rain and a high of plus 3. Tuktoyaktuk, cloudy, fog at times and a high of minus 1. And in Pawlatuck, a mix of sun and cloud and a high of plus 3. In Sax Harbor, cloudy, risk of freezing drizzle and a high of minus 2. Uluhuktuk, cloudy and a high of plus 5. Kugluktuk, sunny and a high of 10. And in Cambridge Bay, cloudy with a chance of flurries and a high of plus 2. 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
13: In Tunakago, Tutago, Guti, here, Kena Gotega, since it's Mary Ann Williams City. In Dukutiga City, the Tegunti, see, in his equanket, ilay, gola good, e two lay, but I let cooking on kitty. In that detail, see, in Dutago, Tangago, Kiliqui, Northwest Territories Government, like her, e see, two. I could eat in his equant to let but I let on the kitty da, detail, see, I unit. Guntagoreko, gomone ayunet, secani, tiki, quicani, a fire smart kitty, more like ete, e cania yun, e guntago, monicago kele kitty. 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Yakin a kate caniga kate goes so hide the beggar two nikike, tweak a keretagare, hide the beta, satson kitak in a kelso gatulahati. In that detail, see Neso hati detail, e could take quebechagoga nason daddy. In that, then after Kesi did the sea, a unit could they, a sea yakinisha ganyat a could take like it. 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
14: Masi Mary Ann, kutu pita nether hani no bak ayes kisi ye pete si tu pita no panaza anite. 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Carla Johnson ye PhD Canada de ye will welfare Laurier University Health at Tasi ye din need a ye three ten a helha kali ye three a yun kwa hari lag a yards and ye cousins and ye three a yuni sel yuni. Gork on yet two three pon ya kisi yet in yet two three. Ni ne chata on see your cousins and the yedria. 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Ayun ni sell ye see yed a naya nick. 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didn't yet do three quahari lag a yards and a ye three clan ya key nehi la hene ye ya kick a cha hene three. Nisil gie si hene ye three. Got the na unit in si ye three. Then a coral did it. E si it a behelian q ye don't three pan ya kilo ye three. That use ye hilde hasi ye na raite sinu dirte your te pan. E papa senunt aha hene ye hat uts in ye don't three topa chai ye cousins in ye three. A ye fire break das nilo cut in ya kia ye a ye bazi a sanit in the linde ye. Don't rip on ya key, quillet a honey hat there. John Tisson's in a sahnink a yards into a bachelor get the ye don't eat zinc a honey hintil ha a ye three la honey per DC ye three auditor general, but a report a ye. Child and Welfare Service a year John Dissons and it's a nink a yards and a year DC a year three honey see pick a yards and a year three then it's a on a year sequi go through this sequi a year not seen see a year three that a year three but a new three 2018 a reporting that a year three by a key see a year three report a yards and a year health a girl did it easy didn't yet do three se quick go day ye three get us in a year banat a new ye hat a hun a ye hat elit hat ele henny ye three then a hell not de henny a ye a health minister Lisa similar ye din ye do three a three kapinte ye pan ya ki ha henny ye hat uts in a ye do three a ye three report for DC three Auditor General, a ye sequi bazin ye hat uts in a ye thrown three pan ya kilo. Quay let a honey hat de quatu. John Dissons and that's a nink a yards in the Atlanta Nebazitha on ye than a hell ye Canadian Art Award a ye three sobe art award a low ye three a connie than a bezitha lossy mila nake con ye than a hell bezitha on ye than ye do three that way ye la skull c three a ye ne zohene three at uyun than a ye in a hello ye three at usage anni awni bazin. Tandido ye hat ik agalas na see ye three hat uts and has gul see henne ne zo henne ye three dat ue ye three net in hallo henne ye wa Ottawa ye cousins in the ye so be art award ye betahara con see National Gallery Ottawa cousins in a ye three on henne ni hat de ye suno na thousand ye hat is in henne ni ha ye three November no their day ye don't three pon ye. Kilo. Good ah, aids and honey sits and do quite do drop it as in an old casino bug. I use kid, I kill quant Alberta dudes and a dead dandles and no topa charts and a dead sorry dudes and a dead some laddles and lutic is and sorry dudes and a dead long cons and denino cons and it do a dead dandles and no topa a ye didn't. Hatler shits in a day, sorry, don't do it in a day, dandles, and she can't in it do a day, two knots, and oh, yet he never can't in it do a day, coddles, and 40 years in it do a day, two knots, and jumble will have shits in a day, sorry, don't do it in a day, coddles, and gamut teas in it do a day, two cots, and oh, with quat teas in a day, sorry, don't do it in a day, two knots, and a yeet Wrigley's in it do a deathloon knots and no Talita's in it do a deathloon knots and Norman Walsh in it do a thick it deans and could do Jim Hope this not in yet here no health at all.
15: Master Marlene, as you know, quickly let's say, tell you, Kundi Lonte. The Kundi share, tweets and sign, quickly let's go to the Senate, it was another 80 letters, still of assembly that tweets and sign cannot be neath here. Yes, it's a routine. That's the original. The security against the or the general, the security, the Gugan Taragal, and the Sunday, the Sisay, the Queen Degatizing. The same thing is that 2000 Gagatizing family, because the child service gave you a security, the case I give, the good in Kundi Kachiga. No.

0: Good morning. It's 8:30. I'm Carla Ulrich with the CBC Regional News. Fire breaks create open stretches of land that protect communities from wildfires, open ground that can also host projects that benefit communities in other ways. That's the idea a group of researchers pitched at a community meeting in Fort Smith last night. Sarah St. Pierre has that story.
1: About 30 people came together to reimagine what the town's fire breaks could look like. Lauren House is a Fort Smith resident. She says her favorite idea was to use them for trails and flood them in the winter.
2: And then we could make a multi-kilometer kind of skating loop, I think would be super cool. I've seen other communities do stuff like that, and it's always just such a popular idea, and just the thought of it makes me really excited.
1: There were plenty of ideas, like firewood harvesting, solar panels, and berry patches. Carla Johnston is a PhD candidate at Wilfrid Laurier University. She led the presentation and says it was a productive first session.
3: There seemed to be a lot of excitement and lots of ideas coming out from tonight. And the great thing was that they saw different options for all of the different fire breaks around the community.
1: Next, the research team is meeting with local leadership today. Johnston says a pilot project could hopefully start next summer. Sarah St-Pierre, CBC News, Fort Smith.
0: Lead testing has found elevated lead levels in some water fixtures at Mackenzie Mountain School in Norman Wells. The NWT government says some fixtures tested above Canadian drinking water guidelines. The territory's chief public health officer has issued a public health order for the school. Affected fountains and fixtures will be taken out of service or flushed, and alternate drinking water will be provided. The territory says fixtures will not be used again until repairs are made. Testing shows the water is safe and public health gives approval. And nursing shortages are a familiar challenge across much of the north. In Nunavut, Cambridge Bay, MLA Fred Peterson addressed nurse staffing in Nunavut's Legislative Assembly yesterday. He says one of his constituents reached out to a health station for medical help and had to wait at least a day for a nurse to call back.
4: If patients are falling through the cracks and their health is deteriorating while they await to be seen. And as some of my colleagues have mentioned, this often results in patients being diagnosed with serious conditions way too late for anything to be done to help them.
0: Peterson says nurses do not stay long enough to learn about a patient's health history. Nunavut's Minister of Health, Janet Brewster, acknowledged the problems, but says there are many reasons it's been difficult to keep nurses in Nunavut. With the Department of Health getting the biggest allocation of funds in the government of Nunavut this year, Peterson hopes that will help solve some of the issues surrounding healthcare and nursing shortages. And doctor shortages and limited access to care remain ongoing challenges as well in many northern communities. The NWT is also now piloting the use of artificial intelligence tools to help doctors with note-taking and paperwork. Now, a new survey shows Canadians are turning to AI for medical advice. Christine Barak has more.
5: A new survey shows nearly half of Canadians have tried using AI for medical advice, but many don't trust it. Nearly 7 in 10 would rather wait 2 weeks to see a doctor than get an instant AI diagnosis.
6: And even the people who told us they have really poor access to care, even they are saying that they would rather wait for a human doctor than
5: David Valentin is with Liaison Strategies, the firm that did the poll.
6: I think the worry now for the population is, what if it affects me? What if my care is diminished as a result of these new tools? What if my information is hacked or released in some way?
5: As doctors' offices across the country roll out AI technology to take notes rather than writing them by hand, only 31% of those surveyed say they support doctors using that kind of AI during their visit. Most experts say they wouldn't rely on AI for specific medical advice or share personal health information, but say it can be useful for learning about conditions. Christine Burak, CBC News, Toronto.
0: And the NWT Legislative Assembly is back in session today, just in time for the next Auditor General report on NWT Child and Family Services to be released tomorrow. Past reports have been critical of the territory's handling of child and family services, including services for Indigenous children and youth. Health Minister Lisa Semler says she'll speak about the report after it's released. The last report came out in 2018. In the files reviewed, that report found health authorities did not maintain required regular contact with most children in temporary or permanent care. And that's the CBC Regional News for 8:30. Now a look at current weather conditions across the region. In Fort Chippewa, light rain and it's plus 14. In Fort Smith, partly cloudy and plus 15. In Litsoke, mostly cloudy and plus 9. In Fort Resolution, plus 14. In Hay River, partly cloudy and plus 14. In Fort Simpson, mostly cloudy and plus 10. In Fort Providence, plus 13. In Fort Liard, it's plus 10. In Yellowknife, mainly sunny and plus 13. In Gamatee, it's plus 9. In Wequity, sunny and plus 10. In Wrigley, plus 10. In Tulita, also plus 10. And in Norman Wells, mostly cloudy and plus 8. In Delaney, mainly sunny and plus 11. In Fort Good Hope, partly cloudy and plus 10. In Inuvik, it's cloudy and minus 1. And in Fort McPherson, it's plus 1. Iqaluit, also minus 1. In Tuktoyaktuk, mist and minus 3. In Pawlatuck, it's mainly sunny and 0. In Sax Harbor, light snow and minus 3. And Uluhaktuk, it's plus 3. Kugluktuk, mostly sunny and plus 8. And in Cambridge Bay, mostly cloudy and plus 1. The current is coming up next, followed by Q at 10 o'clock. Our next regional program is Northwind at noon. And between 1 and 4, our Indigenous language broadcasters bring you programming from their communities. And then at 4 o'clock, it's Trails End. I'm Carla Ulrich. 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

0: What concerns me most is that we learned way too much, way too quickly for this to be anything but really bad. We have found ourselves weeks, maybe months behind when this first started spreading.
1: When Dr. Craig Spencer looks at the Ebola outbreak underway in Central Africa, he is deeply worried. He knows firsthand the dangers of the fast-moving virus, not just because he treated patients a decade ago during the largest Ebola outbreak in history, but because he also contracted Ebola while trying to help. In 30 minutes, Dr. Craig Spencer on whether the latest measures countries like Canada are putting in place will work and how reduced U.S. international aid is complicating this outbreak. Then,
2: I wonder where I usually go, buy beer. When I came to take the road to come back home there, I seen this old car. And the lights came on and then when he pulled me over, I pulled over and then these two cop cars showed up.
1: Gerard Comeau was doing something many Canadians who live near a border have done, picking up beer in another province to save a few bucks. But instead of coming home with a new 2-4, Comeau found himself in a police sting, facing a 5-year legal battle that wound up before the Supreme Court. As this country still struggles to tear down some of the barriers to trade between provinces, we'll look at the so-called Free the Beer case that put interprovincial trade in the spotlight. But we begin with the confusion over the U.S. war with Iran and whether there's still hope of an imminent deal to end the conflict. Good morning. I'm Catherine Cullen, sitting in for Matt Galloway, and this is The Current.
3: Look, the president's not going to make a bad deal. He's just not. This issue, no one has done more. And no one has been more serious about the threat of a nuclear Iran than President Trump has been. And so I'm very confident, and we should all be very confident, that we're not going to have a, we're either going to have a good agreement or we're going to have to deal with it another way. We'd prefer to have a good agreement.
1: U.S. Secretary of State Marco Rubio said on Monday that the president would only accept a good agreement with Iran. But when that agreement may be coming and the kind of deal it would be exactly are big questions. It's been nearly 3 months since the start of the U.S. war in Iran, and since the closure of the Strait of Hormuz sent fuel prices and the cost of a long list of things skyrocketing around the world. On Saturday, Donald Trump said a deal had been largely negotiated. On Sunday, he said he told his negotiators not to rush. And then Marco Rubio said yesterday a deal might take a few days. What was supposed to be a 2-week ceasefire between the U.S. and Iran is now nearly 2 months old and was tested Monday when U.S. forces launched strikes in southern Iran. Iran called it a gross violation of the ceasefire, but U.S. officials said the strikes were designed to protect American troops. Greg Karlstrom is the Middle East correspondent for The Economist. Greg, hello.
4: Good morning, Catherine.
1: You said on social media this week, if you're confused over what's going on with the U.S. and Iran, you're in good company, which might be reassuring to some of us. Where does the talk of any sort of deal stand right now?
4: I think, listen, in general, we are closer than we were 2 months ago to an agreement, but there are still some serious points of contention in a deal. There are two issues that negotiators have been haggling over in recent days. One is the extent of sanctions relief that Iran is going to receive in the first phase of this deal, when it's immediately after it's signed. And then the second issue is what happens to Iran's stockpile of more than 400 kilograms of uranium, highly enriched uranium that's been purified to near weapons grade. Those are the main points of disagreement. And then we should also remember what they're talking about now is effectively an interim deal. It's an agreement to extend the ceasefire, perhaps by another 60 days, and then keep talking about the details of a final agreement, which would be necessarily quite complicated. I mean, we're talking about an arms-controlled component to it that restricts Iran's nuclear program. We're talking about difficult questions around how you structure the sanctions relief. All of that would still have to be negotiated in the future. So the best case scenario now, even if they get to a deal, it's not a comprehensive war-ending agreement.
1: And how different is this from the Obama-era deal that Donald Trump railed against, the nuclear deal with Iran?
4: In some ways, it looks quite similar. I mean, Trump continues to insist that there's no comparison between the two and nobody has seen his deal and we're all going to be surprised that how much better it is. But on the question of Iran's nuclear program, the Americans insisted since Trump took office again last year, that Iran would have to swear off uranium enrichment entirely. That was a red line for them. It seems they have now backed down from that position. And so what they're talking about is a time-limited moratorium on enrichment, but it's not dismantling Iran's nuclear program. It's not clear if it would even have to close down any nuclear facilities as part of that deal. So there are components of this where potentially it will look quite similar to the JCPOA, that Obama-era deal, and perhaps in some areas it will even be weaker than that agreement.
1: As you suggested, there is some reason for optimism. And at the same time, we saw these U.S. strikes. What is your sense of how all of this is being received in the Middle East?
4: I mean, obviously, everyone is desperate for a deal at this point, with the exception of Israel, which is not enthusiastic. But countries in the Gulf are all urging the Trump administration to end the war, to make an agreement. That includes even the United Arab Emirates, which has been attacked thousands of times by Iran over the past few months, which has been quite hawkish until recently. But even now in private, they are urging Trump to end the war for good, because everyone wants to get their economies moving again and avoid another round of Iranian attacks. I think the U.S. strikes in Iran earlier this week, they're not likely to blow up the ceasefire. It's not the first time the agreement has been violated. Both sides have done that in the past. And I think both sides still do have an interest in talking and trying to get to a deal.
1: You mentioned Israel a moment ago. How has the Israeli government been reacting to this potential progress?
4: Well, when it comes to the deal itself, they've been trying not to say much in public, but in private, Benjamin Netanyahu, the prime minister, is very unhappy about this emerging deal. He's facing an election later this year. He had hoped to go into that election being able to tell his voters that he had vanquished Iran, Israel's main state adversary. And instead, Donald Trump is now negotiating a deal that might give Iran significant sanctions relief and that wouldn't restrict its missile program, its support for regional proxies, et cetera. So it looks from Netanyahu's perspective like a bad deal and something that is politically problematic for him. So what we've seen Israel do over the past few days is intensify its airstrikes in Lebanon, despite the ceasefire that is nominally in effect there. They have expanded strikes out of South Lebanon into the Mekaa Valley, into other parts of the country. And Netanyahu was talking about a larger offensive in Lebanon, trying to look to his supporters in Israel as if, you know, they are doing something on that front and as if they have separated that war from Trump's negotiations with Iran.
1: We are going to dig deeper into the situation in Lebanon with our next guest, but I want to stay with the United States for a minute. I mean, you talk about the pressure that Netanyahu is facing, knowing that there's an election in the offing. Of course, in the United States, it's the U.S. midterms that are the source of electoral pressure. How do you think that is affecting how Donald Trump is approaching this moment?
4: Trump is in a political bind here. On the one hand, there are hawks in the Republican Party, people like Lindsey Graham, the senator from South Carolina, who are very unhappy about this talk of a deal, who think Trump is giving too much away to the Iranians, not getting enough in return. And they have publicly and privately been urging the administration not to do this. On the other hand, we've seen a growing number of Republicans who are willing to break with Donald Trump and oppose the war. The Senate last week passed a war powers resolution that would prevent Trump from carrying out further strikes in Iran. The House might have done so had the House Speaker not abruptly gaveled them out of session and sent them off on a long holiday recess. So we're seeing Republican defectors who are worried about high gas prices and what that will mean for their own electoral prospects in the midterm, who are willing to criticize Trump. So whatever he does, he risks breaking up his Republican caucus, whether it's restarting the war or making a deal. Both of those are likely to be unpopular decisions with some of his allies.
1: And of course, this war has had so many effects, the thousands of people who have died. It has wreaked havoc around the world with high fertilizer and fuel prices. It's hit less wealthy countries particularly hard. If indeed there is something of a longer-term deal, a memorandum of understanding, the Strait of Hormuz reopens, what do you think that means for the prices that have, you know, had such a grip on so much of the world?
4: I think we're still looking at many months of higher prices. If they do announce a deal, I mean, we will see a moment of enthusiasm in oil markets. I'm sure Brent crude futures will drop on the news. But to get physical commodities moving again, to get oil, gas, fertilizer, all of these things moving out of the Gulf, you will need hundreds of ships to come back to the region, some of which are now on the other side of the world, picking up cargoes or conducting deliveries. That's going to take months. You will need oil and gas producers in the Gulf to restart production, which is a complicated process. When we're talking about oil wells or gas liquefaction plants, that can take weeks to do. And all of them will hesitate to do that unless they know the war is truly over, that this 60-day extension of the ceasefire is actually going to last, that America and Iran will get to some sort of permanent agreement. But if this looks like an unstable status quo that might fall apart at some point, I think some of those commercial actors will be reluctant to make those decisions, which means the energy shock is going to be with us for some time to come.
5: Obviously, as we've been discussing, there is still precarity here. But I wonder, it's not hard to imagine Donald Trump claiming victory, if indeed there is a memorandum of understanding. To what extent would he actually be able to say that he achieved his goals if he can reach a deal with Iran?
4: Well, if you go through the list of goals, and it's been an ever-shifting list, but when the war started, he called it Iran's moment of freedom, a moment of freedom for the Iranian people. That wasn't the case. He hasn't achieved that goal. The regime is still in power and still intact. On Iran's nuclear program, the interim agreement is not going to deal with Iran's nuclear program effectively. Still need to get to that final deal. And so it's not clear that he can claim victory when it comes to the nuclear issue. He talks a lot about destroying Iran's navy and its air force, but these are mostly filled with museum pieces from the Shah's days, from before the Islamic Revolution in 1979. So I don't know of anyone who considers that a great strategic accomplishment. And then all of this has come at tremendous cost for the region and for the world and for America's reputation. I think it's very hard to make a case that those costs have been worth the very slim benefits that America has achieved.
5: Okay. Thank you for this conversation and for your insights. Appreciate it.
4: Thank you.
5: Greg Karlstrom is the Middle East correspondent for The Economist. Well, as the ceasefire between the U.S. and Iran holds precariously, as Greg mentioned, the ceasefire between Israel and Lebanon seems even more shaky. This week, Israeli Prime Minister Benjamin Netanyahu authorized more intensive strikes against Hezbollah, and there are questions about where any potential deal between the U.S. and Iran would leave the Lebanese people. Hussein Ibish is a senior resident scholar at the Arab Gulf States Institute and a regular contributor to The Atlantic and The Globe and Mail. He is in Washington, D.C. Hussein, good morning.
6: Good morning to you.
5: How should we think about how the fighting in Lebanon is related to the prospect of a deal between the U.S. and Iran?
6: Well, in two ways. First, the wars are parallel and slightly overlapping, but in most ways independent. That is to say, Israel has launched the war in Lebanon because of its own interests. Regarding the war with Hezbollah in 2023 and 24 as unfinished business and wanting to return to that conflict to kind of try to render Hezbollah a neutralized threat on its northern border. If such a thing were possible, which I don't think it is under current conditions. The U.S. and Iran have tried to use Lebanon and the war

0: And with Lebanon kind of representing Hezbollah very grudgingly, the government of Lebanon kind of speaking in behalf of everyone in the country, without actually controlling Hezbollah, it's not been really adhered to by either side. They've continued fighting the whole time.
1: Yeah, so I mean, is it really sensible to talk about this as being a state of ceasefire right now, given the drones that we have seen from Hezbollah? They have killed members of the Israeli Defense Forces. There's been a recent wave of Israeli airstrikes on Tuesday. At least 31 people were killed in that.
0: Yes, a couple of villages have recently been completely destroyed. And before that, there were villages being destroyed on an almost daily basis. And when I say destroyed, I mean just obliterated. I don't think it does make any sense to talk about this as a ceasefire. What it is, though, is something that maybe helps Iran and Washington to go forward with the fiction that there's a ceasefire in Lebanon.
1: Israel has occupied territory in southern Lebanon in what it calls a security zone. And this week, Israeli troops have tried to push further north, at least temporarily.
0: Yes.
1: Is there any indication Israel is willing to withdraw from these parts of Lebanon as part of a deal?
0: No, not on the Israeli side. I think you get hints of this from Washington. But the extent to which they'd be interested in trying to compel or pressure Israel to honor that or would feel bound to do so is very tenuous. And I think what you're looking at is Israel once again trying the age-old tactic they have pursued in Lebanon since at least the late 1970s, which is grabbing chunks of southern Lebanon in an effort to beat back one kind of guerrilla threat or another, only to find at the end of the day that they've made matters worse. And in this case, attempting to reinstate a kind of open-ended occupation in southern Lebanon plays into Hezbollah's hands perfectly. It gives Hezbollah a perfect platform to rebuild itself, a perfect vehicle to justify continuing to maintain a private army, and a perfect way of rebuilding by going back to basics, doing the one thing, the only thing it ever did well, which is fighting Israeli forces on the ground in its southern Lebanese homeland.
1: But talk about how the people in Lebanon are feeling, because there is frustration, considerable frustration with Hezbollah as well.
0: There was outrage when Hezbollah first joined the Iranian war with the U.S. and Israel by launching a pointless and ineffectual barrage of drones and missiles into Israel in supposed solidarity with the death of the late Supreme Leader Ali Khamenei. And this infuriated people in Lebanon, including some of their own supporters, because it plunged the country once again into an unwinnable and atrocious conflict that the country could not afford and for which it was not prepared, and that served no interest except for Iran's interests, maybe. And so people were infuriated. But what Israel is doing is over time eroding that sense that the Lebanese state has a new opening to pursue Hezbollah, a new opening to try to crack down on Hezbollah's independent military and freedom of action, and squandering it by trying to grab Lebanese territory, Lebanese natural resources, potentially water and gas. And many people in Israel don't believe they're doing that, but almost everyone in Lebanon does.
1: We only have a couple moments left. Israeli and Lebanese military are due to have direct talks at the Pentagon in Washington, D.C. on Friday. What needs to happen for those talks to lead to peace in Lebanon and for people in Israel to no longer fear attacks from Hezbollah?
0: Well, I think they, the two sides need to start cooperating in a more informal way. There isn't going to be a peace agreement between Israel and Lebanon. That's too much for the Lebanese political structure to bear. But I do think it's reasonable to ask these parties that want ultimately, or say they want anyway, the same thing. I think the Lebanese government really does want it, and Israel may or may not. Ultimately would, I think, Lebanon free of undue Hezbollah domination.

0: and serving as a platform for Iran's outreach to in attacking Israel. They want the same thing. They need to get out of each other's way and let each side do what they could do, practically speaking, to weaken Hezbollah. Israel's policies, though, thus far, are just playing into Hezbollah's hands again and again, and that is very tragic and pointless and wrongheaded.
1: Okay, we are going to leave the conversation there. Thank you for this.
0: You're welcome. Thank you so much.
1: Hussein Ibish is a senior resident scholar at the Arab Gulf States Institute and a regular contributor to The Atlantic and The Globe and Mail. The CBC News is next, then.
2: You don't go from one case a few weeks ago to hundreds and hundreds of cases this quickly. I am concerned about the next few weeks and the next few months. And I'm also concerned about the fact that this is in a really tough region.
1: Dr. Craig Spencer knows firsthand what it is like to fight Ebola. He contracted the virus himself while treating patients in West Africa in 2014. He'll talk about what we know about this strain of the virus, a particularly concerning one, and why he believes we are ill-prepared to contain it. That is coming up in about 6 minutes. I am Catherine Cullen, sitting in for Matt Galloway, and you are listening to The Current. Please stay with us.

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1: Can I be uncomfortably honest with you?
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0: 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The CBC News is next. Coming up in an hour, it's Q.
4: Colm Tabine wrote the novel Brooklyn. That movie was nominated for an Oscar. He got to go to the ceremony, but didn't get to go to the main part because he didn't write the screenplay. He'll tell you there is a very big difference between the red carpet and the linoleum. He'll be here today with that story and a new collection of short stories.
5: From CBC News, The World This Hour, I'm Mike Miles. Energy Minister Tim Hodgson is in BC for a major announcement about liquefied natural gas set to happen later this hour. The deal with Germany could see up to 1 million metric tons of LNG exported annually, coming from a planned facility off BC's northwest coast. Janice McGregor has more.
6: Once built, the plan is to export some 12 million metric tons of liquefied natural gas annually. Now, this particular deal today is going to take up 1 million of those tons. As BC Premier David Eby explained yesterday, the business case for Solisims isn't there until enough offtake deals are in place.
7: A major announcement with a European partner of purchasing LNG gets us that much closer to final investment decision of this more than $10 billion investment.
6: The pipeline to get the natural gas to the terminal for liquefaction, that's not built yet. Last month, British Columbia's Supreme Court heard two petitions challenging the provincial approval for the route for the 900-kilometer Prince Rupert gas transmission pipeline. A hereditary chief from the Gitxsan Nation, alongside local residents and environmental groups, argued that the environmental review was out of date. Janice McGregor, CBC News, Ottawa.
5: Conservative MP Ellis Ross represents the BC riding of Skeena-Bulkley Valley, which includes the site of this proposed LNG project. He's calling the deal a good one.
8: And the only question I have about it was, how? Are you going to go through the Panama Canal? Or are you anticipating the Arctic to actually open up a little bit earlier and later as usual? Because I think the Arctic is going to become a key question in terms of Canadian sovereignty.
5: New surveillance planes are coming for the Royal Canadian Air Force. Prime Minister Mark Carney says Canada's negotiating with Sweden's Saab to buy its GlobalEye early warning aircraft, with Canada's Bombardier a partner.
9: Saab and Bombardier's expertise is transforming a modern jet into a cutting-edge surveillance aircraft with altitudes of over 30,000 feet. The GlobalEye partnership will establish Canadian-based production capability, positioning Canada as an integral part of the GlobalEye global supply chain.
5: Saab was chosen over U.S.-based Boeing. This deal would create as many as 3,000 Canadian jobs. It also brings Canada in line with NATO, the alliance looking at the GlobalEye to replace its aging early warning fleet. Former federal minister Stephen Guilbeault is expected to announce today he's resigning as an MP. The environmental activist has expressed frustration with the direction of the Carney government and the rolling back of key pillars of Canada's climate and environmental policy. Kate McKenna reports.
10: Health Minister Marjorie Michel is one of several Liberal cabinet ministers who say they're sorry to see Stephen Guilbeault go.
11: I really appreciate his work, his advocacy, and I'm fully respectful of his decision.
10: Sources tell CBC News the Liberal MP is expected to tell his caucus colleagues he's planning to resign as a member of parliament. Guilbeault has been critical of the Carney government's moves to roll back climate and environmental policy, some of which was put in place when Guilbeault was environment minister under Justin Trudeau. He resigned from cabinet last November after the prime minister unveiled plans to work with Alberta to build a new pipeline to the West Coast. When the next phase of that deal was announced earlier this month, Guilbeault said he was reflecting on his future. But Guilbeault is not the only MP feeling uneasy. More than a dozen Liberals recently wrote to the Prime Minister expressing concerns about the compromises being made to get more things built in Canada. Kate McKenna, CBC News, Ottawa.
5: Finally, a new Prince of Kerr will be at the Tony Awards when they're handed out in less than 2 weeks. Lee Kinney's been nominated for Best Sound Design of a Play for his work on The Fear of 13. The 79th annual Tony Awards take place on June the 7th. That is The World This Hour. Remember, you can listen to us wherever you get your podcasts or on your favorite smart speaker. The World This Hour is updated every hour, 7 days a week. For CBC News, I'm Mike Miles.
12: Good morning, I'm Carla Ulrich in Yellowknife with your weather forecast. In Fort Chippewa, Wood Buffalo National Park, and Fort Smith, you're looking at a mix of sun and cloud and a high of 23. In Litsoke, a mix of sun and cloud and a high of 18. In Fort Resolution, Fort Providence, Kakiza, Fort Simpson, and Jean Marie River, a mix of sun and cloud and a high of 22. And in Hay River and Enterprise, sunny and a high of 22. And in Fort Liard, Nahanni Butte, and Sumbaque, you're looking at a mix of sun and cloud and a high of 21.
13: I'm Catherine Cullen, and you're listening to The Current. It's going to get worse. That is the message from the World Health Organization about the Ebola outbreak in the Democratic Republic of Congo. It involves a particular strain of the virus with no cure and no vaccine to prevent it. And the outbreak is growing fast. According to the WHO, there are now more than 900 suspected cases and more than 220 people are dead. Yesterday, Canada introduced temporary border measures in response to the Ebola outbreak. Travelers from affected regions will be required to self-isolate for 21 days, and immigration documents from the DRC, Uganda, and South Sudan are temporarily suspended. Dr. Craig Spencer is an emergency physician, public health researcher, and professor at Brown University in Rhode Island. He treated Ebola patients in West Africa in 2014 and 2015 during the largest Ebola outbreak in history. Over 28,000 people contracted the virus in that outbreak, and he was one of them. Dr. Spencer, good morning.
14: Good morning.
13: What goes through your mind when you hear the numbers in this current outbreak?
14: The first day that I heard about this outbreak, really the first moment that I learned about it just over a week ago, I knew this was going to be catastrophic. And I knew that because the number of cases that were being reported on day one were over 200. The size of the outbreak at first report was bigger than most Ebola outbreaks are when they end.
13: Ooh.
14: And on the same day that we heard about this outbreak in DR Congo, there was confirmation of another case hundreds of kilometers away in Kampala, the capital and most populous city in Uganda. So you know already that not only do you have a lot of cases, but they're spread over a large region already, just as you're starting to learn about it. This is bad when you've already got people on the ground and already starting to respond. But if this is what you're learning when you first learn about it, you know this is going to be trouble.
13: Worse, you think, than the outbreak that you were dealing with in 2014 and 2015?
14: I worry that there's certainly that potential. I would say right now we think there's around, well, we've been told there's around 1,000 cases in Eastern Congo, Uganda, and in the region. I suspect the true number is probably double that. Because if you look at what's happening on the ground, many places haven't been reached yet. We don't have a full accounting of how many people have actually been infected over the past few months. This has been going on for a while. We don't have the testing that we need. There's a backlog of samples that need to be run still to be confirmed. And we don't have good knowledge about the transmission chains, meaning who has infected who, how those people are all related, and whether they're related or not. And my suspicion is that we just have a bunch of tattered ends here that we haven't started to pull together completely yet. And I don't think we're going to get a good idea what this truly looks like for another week or two.
13: You were in Guinea in 2014 during the largest Ebola outbreak to date. What was it like treating patients at that time?
14: Oh man, it was tough. It was really, really hard. I know, you know, there's probably people listening now who were there and will probably feel triggered. But, you know, as a provider, trying to take care of folks and still having half of your patients die despite everything you did for them is like the worst thing that you could imagine as a healthcare provider. And, you know, you'd go in the morning and talk to patients that looked okay, and then you'd come back in the afternoon and they'd be dead. You learned really quickly that anyone really young or anyone kind of old probably wasn't going to make it. And you learn things that like, hiccups were an incredibly ominous sign. It wasn't the bleeding profusely from organs that you hear about in books or on social media that I was worried about. It was things like hiccups that portended a really bad outcome. And all those things still stick with me a decade later, as do the thoughts and the stories of all the people that I worked with, including many of the people that unfortunately didn't make it.
13: Is it hard even now to talk about it?
14: It's hard. The past week has felt helpful in a sense, in that I feel impactful, and then I can talk about what we need and try to highlight the issues on the ground. I've worked in Eastern Congo for a long time. I know the region well. I know the challenges well. And I also know that what we need now is not, you know, a conversation on, you know, what the U.S. need to be doing at home, as opposed to the real conversation we need to be talking about, is what impact can the global community have on the ground immediately? US, Canada, other countries with resources, with people. We need to get this under control quickly, not just because it could potentially be a threat to countries like our own, but because the human toll of this is just horrific and cruel and devastating, and we need to help end this as quickly as we possibly can.
13: I do want to talk about the measures that are being put in place, some of the questions around international aid, but I would like to ask you, if it's okay with you, about your another part of your own personal experience, which is that you contracted Ebola at that time. Yeah. What was that like?
14: It was the worst 19 days of my life. You know, there's no sugarcoating it. It was horrible. I wouldn't wish it on anybody, but I also, and it sounds strange, but I had the best case scenario of a worst case scenario, because unlike the patients that I was taking care of in Guinea, I had amazing access to high quality care in New York City where I was treated. I had probably 30 to 40 providers on call at any point to take care of me. And I was probably taking care of 30 to 40 patients at any point when I was in Guinea. So it was horrible, but I'm here today because of good, high quality care. I'm here because, quite frankly, I was treated in the United States, and I am forever grateful for that, but I'm forever reminded of that disparity between what I received and what I was able to provide.
13: You have written about how this is sometimes called a disease of compassion because of the way that it can make the people caring for the people sick. What are the challenges for healthcare workers on the ground right now, particularly since there's no vaccine and no cure for this strain?
14: The challenge for healthcare workers is, number one, there's just not enough of them. In 2014, there were about as many physicians on staff at the one hospital where I was treated in New York City as there were in Guinea, Liberia, and Sierra Leone combined. And 6 to 7% of all those physicians died of Ebola during that outbreak. It's a similar situation in Eastern Congo. Again, I've worked there a bunch. Particularly over the past year, where there's been a lot of funding cuts, healthcare providers have not only, you know, lost their funding, but they've lost access to the personal protective equipment, or maybe even more practical and important things like gloves and other just basic necessities. And the second big issue is going to be that healthcare providers, there's not enough of them. They're also incredibly overworked, but they're the people, as you point out, that are the first line of defense. When anyone comes in sick, it's going to be a healthcare provider that jumps in to help, even if they don't have gloves, even if they're worried that this person may have malaria or pneumonia or maybe even Ebola. These people are the folks that are going to help because they've been trained to help, but that puts them in harm's way and makes them extremely, extremely vulnerable to an outbreak like this.
13: It's not just the personal protective equipment, which is obviously a very important part of all of this, but you suggested that the Trump cuts to USAID can be shown to directly affect our ability to track the disease, to be aware of the scale of the outbreak, to contain it. Can you talk about that?
14: Absolutely. You know, I hear a lot of things about how AI is going to change the world. I talk to folks that tell me that it's going to be great for pandemic preparedness and picking up diseases early. But I remind them that working in Eastern Congo, I've been there before and I've gone around and done surveys on health clinics, and half of the clinics may have already been empty. And now that number is going to be much higher. You need people in those places that can recognize the changes, that can raise red flags so that the rest of that county, the rest of that community, the rest of that country is aware and can alert the global community. Over the past year, we have pulled a bunch of logistical and financial support out of places like Eastern Congo. And that meant not just the loss of things like personal protective equipment, but also these disease outbreak and surveillance systems that the U.S. primarily has helped build over decades and the rest of the global community has supported. There has been a whole host of other things that we've also taken away that have had a dramatic impact on our ability not only to detect this, but to respond swiftly.
13: I do want to talk quickly about the measures that are being put in place. Canada just announced new measures yesterday, as I mentioned a moment ago. New border and screening measures for travelers from Ebola-affected regions. The U.S. has a travel ban in place for people from affected countries, including on U.S. permanent residents. How effective is that likely to be?
14: These are not likely to be effective. I call them political theater, and they're meant more for political points than they are for epidemiology. These are bipartisan, at least here in the U.S. These are things that happen every time there's an Ebola outbreak. I don't think they do much, but they're pretty standard. I will say the thing that has disturbed me the most and what I learned yesterday and I'm still finding hard to believe is that the U.S. is setting up a program where any Americans with high-risk exposures are not being brought back to the U.S., where we have an incredible hospital system that is capable of quarantining and treating persons just like myself with Ebola. But the U.S. is now planning to construct a facility in Kenya where it's going to send high-risk exposures as well as treat Americans with Ebola. And it just blows my mind because we have spent the last year abdicating our traditional role as supporters and leaders in global health, and the U.S. is now abdicating its own responsibility to its own citizens. And I think it sets a horrible precedent, and I'm unbelievably concerned about so many things with this.
13: Well, listen, obviously a concerning time. We do appreciate you taking the time to put this into perspective for us. Thank you.
14: Thank you for having me on.
13: Dr. Craig Spencer is an emergency medicine physician, public health researcher, and associate professor of the Practice of Health Services Policy and Practice at Brown University. He was in Providence, Rhode Island.

0: I'm Catherine Cullen, and this is The Current. If the apocalypse was upon us, you'd want to know as soon as possible, right? But who would know first? Perhaps those in charge, the ultra-wealthy? Enter the Apocalypse Early Warning System. It tracks billionaires' private jets so that you can find out if they are all taking off at once to their so-called doomsday bunkers, possibly signaling the end is nigh. The tracker is real, but more than a tool, it is a bit of cheeky social commentary about the moment we are living through. And it's the creation of artist and coder Kyle MacDonald. He is in Los Angeles. Good morning, Kyle.
1: Good morning. Thanks for having me on.
0: Thank you. Walk us through the premise here, though. For those who aren't plugged into the lives of the super rich, what exactly are you tracking as a signal that things are going bad?
1: So super rich have access to jets that we don't, and we can track them using something called ADS-B, which is a kind of GPS signal that's sent out over radio. And there's a big network of trackers, receivers all across the world that get sent to a site called ADS-B Exchange. I'm working with that data to identify trends and see when the number of planes in the sky is much higher than it has been at this time of day, at this time of week in the past. And I'm using that as a signal to identify when people are on the move.
0: And the reason that it's significant that they're on the move, the premise here, is that they would indeed be headed to potential doomsday bunkers.
1: Exactly. I noticed that there's been, you know, stock market trades and poly market trades that have preceded some major events in the Iran war, in other kind of oil market futures, that kind of thing. They come right before announcements from our American president. So I was thinking, you know, if people know about those things that affect them economically, they're probably going to know about the moment before he pushes the button too.
0: I love that your answer started with laughter and ended with the moment he pushes the button. And I do want to be like clear about this. You're not a global security expert. I saw you saying in another interview, you want people to laugh. This is what, like a joke, social commentary? How should we think about your doomsday tracker?
1: I'm an artist, but I work with technology and I'm often a technical consultant as well for new technologies. So my artwork deals with technologies that are really on the cutting edge, and I'm exploring their uses in ways that other people don't always have the chance to. You know, outside the arts, you have to make a product that makes money, or you have to make something that, you know, you can sell to people. Within the arts, you have space to really explore in a lot of novel ways. And so that gives me a chance to try things and kind of set new precedent. You know, like in 2012, I developed the idea of face swapping for the first time. And that probably wouldn't have happened without kind of artists getting in the way of new technologies. So I have a lot of technical experience with how to make this kind of thing work, but it's not my, I wouldn't say I'm like a global security expert. I know about tracking planes.
0: Remind us about the face swapping. That's two images.
1: I mean, yeah, exactly. Yeah. I mean, you might have remembered in the mid 2010, maybe 10 years ago, there was apps like Snapchat that had these face swapping filters. And then later it got really creepy with deep fakes. But before that, I was just kind of having fun. And I learned that you could swap faces in real time and kind of use someone else's face as a puppet. So that was a new idea and just barely possible in the early 2010s. And I kind of set a precedent for that with a friend, Arturo Castro. We developed that system together.
0: So you obviously like to unsettle people with your art.
1: I love it. And I think part of what I love the most is when experiencing that unsettling feeling can give us some new understanding of our present moment. Like here, I've just been feeling like we don't really know who to trust anymore. We don't know where to get our information from. We sort of just look at where people are spending their money as the only source of truth. And, you know, maybe data is the place that we go to instead of the news or anything else. And I thought I'd just collect some more of that data.
0: Yeah, that's fascinating. Think about money as numbers, but data as well. Let's unsettle people a little bit more as we dig into how the system works. There are five levels of alert. What would it take for all the alarms to go off? Red alert, signaling we're really in trouble.
1: So it happens at least once a year. That's the way that I've calibrated it.
0: Right. Annual apocalypses. It seems a bit of an oxymoron.
1: Yes. I was trying to figure out, you know, how do you know when it's the apocalypse? And I decided, well, let's just assume that it's something that's worse than any time in the last year, which means that it will necessarily happen around once a year. So the last time it happened was actually on April 6th, which was the day just before Trump was tweeting, a whole civilization will die tonight, which means probably there were some people who got the warning just before that, that he was taking things pretty seriously.
0: This is on Iran.
1: Yes.
0: And you, but you think that the fact that there were many planes in the air around the time he said that, like, do you really think the ultra rich were headed to their bunkers?
1: Something was going on. There was a spike at around 9:30 a.m. Pacific Standard Time on April 6th that is really unprecedented in the whole last year of private jet flights. And I can't find another explanation. I've spoken with some NetJets pilots and other people who, you know, are responsible for flying these planes around, and no one else has any idea except for, yeah, people were kind of getting out of the cities.
0: Okay, well, so let's say I sign up for your apocalypse early warning system. How do I know we're not going to get to a level five just because they're all going to, like, the World Economic Forum or the Kentucky Derby or whatever?
1: Yeah, so I tried to identify those kinds of events where they're localized to a single place, and there are a bunch of them. There's Art Basel, there's Kentucky Derby, like you mentioned, there's Formula One Miami, even Burning Man, Daytona 500, Sun Valley Conference, Cannes, all of these events like have people flying in and out at specific times, and it does trigger a spike, but we can identify that that's the origin of that spike and we can rule it out. So this system is really designed to track kind of global and especially American activity because most of the private jets are in America.
0: Well, I guess in a way, it's not such a bad thing, I would imagine, from your perspective, if some of those things do sort of set the system off, if the commentary you're trying to make is about wealth disparity, right?
1: 100%. Yeah. I mean, I like to have this tracker that's telling me, you know, something's happening out there. And one of those things that's happening is that hundreds or even thousands of people are taking a flight that is the equivalent to this to my yearly salary, just on a lark to go see some sports.
0: Yeah, on the sort of doomsday bunker side, people may not know that this is a real phenomenon. Meta's Mark Zuckerberg, for example, is said to have a bunker under his mansion in Hawaii, although he just calls the 5,000 square foot space a basement. Reid Hoffman, co-founder of LinkedIn, has said that when the uber wealthy talk about buying a house in New Zealand, it's code for, quote, apocalypse insurance. I mean, is there something here in your thinking about the ultra wealthy actually being able to insulate themselves from some of the worst outcomes?
1: Yeah, I mean, I'm thinking of it on the other side too, which is like, we want to insulate ourselves as the public. Everyone wants to protect themselves. If you had money, you would probably be buying a bunker too. Everyone's trying to keep their families safe and themselves safe somehow. And with this site, I think I'm kind of doing something similar. This is my bunker in a way. I'm trying to figure out how I can stay safe. And I think other people are coming to the site trying to figure out how they can stay safe. I got an email the other day after someone signed up for email and text alerts. They said, you know, hey, Kyle, am I safe now? And I want to tell them, no, you're not safe. I wish I could help with that. But I think that's something you got to talk to a therapist about. That's not something I can help you with. But I think we're all trying to find safety in our own ways. And I think that's another kind of modern story, is the disparity between our access to safety. And I think, as you know, kind of general public and working class, we have a very realistic perspective on it, which should be rooted in kind of community solidarity. Whereas the ultra wealthy have taken a totally different approach of believing that they can somehow separate themselves from the rest of us.
0: I mean, there's the sort of day-to-day struggle of trying to get by that so many people are seized with right now. And then there are these moments where everything is shaken up. Like if I think back to the pandemic, right? Some of this sort of apocalyptic doomsday feeling, it does become a bit less funny, frankly, Kyle, right? I think we've all had people in our lives who have been very unsettled by world events in the past decade, certainly. So What do you want people to come away with in terms of what we can say about people's own agency? You kind of nodded to it there a moment ago.
1: Yeah, I would hope that when people stop by this site and get a laugh for a moment, that they remember, you know, there's still things we can do. Like we have an ability to like look into the data. We have an ability to watch the watchers, and it's not all hopeless. I think a lot of things are telling us that there's nothing we can do. We're given all the information in the world, but no ability to act on it. But I'd hope that people can look at this and say, oh, you know, there's some other ways that we can kind of look at the data, that we can be observant, that we can be kind of on our toes, and maybe it's not all lost. I would hope that people can feel creative when they look at this and they say, oh, I hadn't thought of tracking, you know, private jets. What else can we track? What else can we look at, you know?
0: So what I'm wondering, though, is as an artist, where do you go after the apocalypse? Like, what are you going to do now?
1: Well, after I launched the project, I got a comment on a post on Instagram from the one billionaire I know who inherited his wealth and seems to be doing a pretty good job of redistributing it. But
0: did it include a bunker invitation? Or
1: Well, he said on the comment, he was like, haha, this is funny. And I just replied as saying, you know, I'm going to see you when the apocalypse comes. And he said something really nice. He said, I've got a bunk for you. I'm expecting a lot of people. And I thought, you know, there are people who are trying to figure this out with us. And I hope that we can make it work in the end.
0: Yeah, no kidding. Listen, Kyle, I really enjoyed this conversation. It's one I'll remember for a while. Thank you.
1: Thank you for having me.
0: Kyle MacDonald is the artist behind the Apocalypse Early Warning System and many other projects. He was in Los Angeles. Well, coming up after your regional update.
2: Well, it just makes common sense. You can go buy any material anywhere in Canada. You can go buy 20 shirt in Quebec. No problem. Why wouldn't you be able to buy beer?
0: Gerard Gomeau enjoys a beer and a few times a year would travel from his home in New Brunswick to Quebec to stock up. But in 2012, he was caught and charged under the province's Liquor Control Act. His case went all the way to the Supreme Court. In about 90 seconds, why it is so hard to get the free flow of booze between the provinces. I'm Catherine Cullen. 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

0: Good morning, I'm Carla Ulrich with an update from the CBC North newsroom. Residents in Fort Smith gathered at a community meeting yesterday to share ideas about how fire breaks could be used. Resident Lauren Howe says her favorite idea was creating trails that could be flooded in winter for skating. She says it could become a popular community feature. Other ideas included firewood harvesting, solar panels, and berry patches. The research team leading the panel will meet with local leadership today. A pilot project could begin as early as next summer. And Dene artist Mila Nakeko is one of six finalists shortlisted for the Sobe Art Award. She says much of her art is connected to the land, Denende, and Dene identity. Nakeko also says she enjoys sharing her knowledge of hide tanning through her artwork. An exhibition for the Sobe Art Award will open at the National Gallery in Ottawa. The Contemporary Art Award includes a top prize of $100,000. The winner will be announced in November. And now a look at your weather forecast. In Inuvik, you're looking at cloudy with a chance of rain showers and a chance of flurries and a high of +3. In Tuktoyaktuk, cloudy, fog at times and a high of -1. Pawlatuk, a mix of sun and cloud and also fog and a high of +3. Sax Harbor, cloudy, risk of freezing drizzle and a high of -2. And in Uluhaktuk, cloudy, fog at times and a high of +5. In Kugluktuk, sunny and a high of 10. And in Cambridge Bay, cloudy with a chance of flurries and a high of +2.
1: I'm Catherine Cullen, and you're listening to The Current. I'm hosting today because Matt Galloway is in Victoria. He has a special edition of The Current from British Columbia tomorrow, where he's going to bring you an interview with Premier David Eby. Matt, good morning.
2: Thanks, Catherine. Good morning. As you know, David Eby finds himself in many ways, it's kind of like at the center of a national conversation. There's this MOU between the federal government and Alberta that would seem to pave the way for a pipeline. BC was not at the table. The Alberta government and Daniel Smith says that in many ways, a pipeline will show that Canada works. And David Eby, the premier of this province, says that the federal government is rewarding bad behavior. So we're going to speak with David Eby about all of this, about whether he would ever accept a pipeline, what happens if he says that this is in the national interest to try and push against this, but the federal government and the Alberta government say that it's in the national interest to put this pipeline forward. How do you square that? And where is this actually going to go? Could a pipeline ever actually be built from Alberta to the BC coast? We will talk to David Eby about that, but also about other issues, including what he says is the most difficult issue he has ever faced in politics. And it's in many ways about what happens when the language around reconciliation actually becomes law. This is a very live issue in this province around property rights and more. We'll talk to David Eby about that. And something completely different. A Victoria scientist named Louise K. Blight, who spent 3 months living in Antarctica studying penguins. She said it was like when she went down there, it was like going to the moon in many ways. We will talk to her about what it's like. I've always wanted to go to Antarctica. And I think a lot of people have thought that it's so remote and so far away that they would never get there. What is it like to be there? But also, what was it like for her to get up close with these creatures that were never really made to be afraid of human beings before? And she tells this incredible story of lying on the ice and being courted by an emperor penguin. She says it was the most romantic thing that happened to her in the 3 months that she was down there. We'll talk to Louise K. Blight about that and more from this beautiful city of Victoria, British Columbia.
1: It sounds like it is going to be a terrific show, and you can hear that special edition of The Current tomorrow from Victoria. Well, I'm Catherine Cullen, and this is The Current. When Mark Carney came into office, he promised to strengthen Canada's economy and put in place a major push to get rid of the federal barriers to internal trade. But many of the biggest barriers are controlled by the provinces. Last summer, there was an effort to get rid of one of the most high-profile sticking points. Provinces and territories, with the exception of the Northwest Territories and Nunavut, signed a memorandum of understanding committing to direct-to-consumer alcohol sales. It was supposed to be in force by the end of this week, but it appears there are still details that need to be sorted out. For some, anything short of bringing down all the barriers is a missed opportunity, though others want caution. Then there are the folks who were at the heart of a significant legal case that less than a decade ago went all the way to the Supreme Court. At its core was a man, his beer, and some cross-border shopping. This is Jody Martinson's documentary, A Case of Beer and borders.
3: For years, Arnold Schweizberg had been looking for someone to break the law. He's a trial lawyer in Toronto. It all started when he got involved in a case where he learned about a law he found bizarre.
4: And I started talking with some of my colleagues and inquiring whether they're aware that it's actually illegal to take liquor across interprovincial borders. And of course, everybody's reaction was, how can that be? I mean, if you live in Ottawa, you buy your beer in Quebec. I mean, the fact is, everyday Canadians have been taking liquor across provincial borders for decades.
3: Arnold wanted to challenge the law in court.
5: Hi, this is Terry David Mulligan. This Thursday,
3: so in 2011, he tried to engineer a case with the host of a popular CBC show.
5: Phil Collins and Ashford Simpson, a ZZ Top medley ends off the show.
4: Terry David Mulligan, you might know him. Anyhow, he contacted us and we agreed to assist him. He was going to do a bit of a publicity stunt. He was taking a case of wine to the BC-Alberta border with all the cameras and all the attention. He was going to walk the case across the border and see what happened.
6: Consumers, and it really, really hurts the wine industry, and especially the small.
4: And my advice to him was, Terry, you've gone too far. There's too much publicity on this. It was a great stunt, but the officials didn't touch it. We needed someone charged.
3: About a year and a half later, Arnold gets a call from another lawyer.
4: And he said, you're not going to believe this, but we found the perfect case.
3: The perfect case involved a man in New Brunswick by the name of Gerard Comeau, who had just been charged under the province's Liquor Control Act. That act prohibits anyone from having more than 12 pints of beer unless you buy it at a provincial liquor store.
4: We realized we had a good test case because, and I say this with admiration, Mr. Comeau is Joe Canadian. He is so relatable.
3: Gerard enjoys his beer.
7: Good stuff.
3: He says he doesn't drink much, maybe just one or two when he cooks. But it was how he purchased his beer that made his name known.
7: See, in the coffee shop, oh, you're going to be popular, but they're going to put your face in the $20 bill. But I wasn't impressed more than that. Like, I'm just an easygoing guy. So,
3: one day, back in October 2012, Gerard did the same thing he does two or three times a year. He got into his Honda Accord, drove the 2 hours from Tracadie to Campbellton, New Brunswick, and over the bridge into Quebec.
7: One where I usually go, buy beer.
3: He hit three stores and stocked up. A bunch of beer and
7: two bottles of whiskey and one bottle of Stinger Premier X. It's a triple X liqueur.
3: Little did he know he was being watched.
7: Yeah, I think they watched me.
3: Court documents say the Campbellton RCMP were concerned about New Brunswickers coming into Quebec to buy beer. So they set up a sting.
7: When I came to take the road to come back this way at home there, I seen this old car in front of me.
3: As Gerard drove over the bridge, crossing back into New Brunswick, there was an old car going slowly.
7: As soon as I got a chance to pass them, the lights came on, and then when he pulled me over, I pulled over, and then these two cop cars showed up. And then from there on, they seized my beer. And
3: Gerard's beer was a lot more than the 12 pints he was allowed. 48 bottles each of Sleeman's Light, Miller Genuine Draft, and Molson M. Three cases of Bud Light, and Coors Light, plus the three bottles of spirits. He was slapped with a fine for close to $300. But it wasn't just the money. Gerard was going to have a record for committing a provincial offense. So when a lawyer, Arnold Schweizberg, offered to fight his case in court, he agreed. The costs were being paid by the Canadian Constitution Foundation. That's a charity that says it works to stop the government from stepping on people's rights and freedoms.
4: First of all, he was delighted that he wasn't going to have to incur legal expenses. And the second part of his motivation was he genuinely thought that it was wrong.
7: Well, it just makes common sense. You can go buy any material anywhere in Canada. You can go buy 20 shirts in Quebec. No problem. Why wouldn't you be able to buy beer?
3: For Arnold, it was about more than just beer. He wanted to tear down the internal barriers that prevented free trade of any product within Canada. And he thought the foundation for his case had been planted in 1867 in the Constitution by the Fathers of Confederation.
4: There are a very smart group of men Yeah, they were all men. It was back in the day.
3: In section 121, they wrote that all articles of growth, produce, or manufacture shall be admitted free into each of the other provinces.
4: A free trade zone. And that's what Canada was supposed to be. Now, you read that to an ordinary person, there's no ambiguity there. It simply says admitted free.
3: So in court, Arnold argued free should mean free. On the other side of the case was Crown Counsel Bill Richards. He spent hours pondering the meaning of Section 121. What had the Fathers of Confederation really meant when they talked about free trade? And in the end, Bill disagreed with Arnold's literal interpretation. He argued,
8: the opposite. Free doesn't mean free. No one could indicate any background discussion that occurred in respect to Section 121. There are no notes or minutes taken at meetings. There's no documentary evidence as to what the fathers were thinking when this was discussed or what they were saying.
3: Bill argued that the Fathers of Confederation had laid out a system of federalism where provinces had powers locally.
8: Each province, each colony that entered Confederation had their local cultures, their local interests. And if that wasn't the case, why have a premier if they're not there to protect, to enhance, to develop local potential, local interests? And that was one of the primary concerns when the Fathers of Confederation met to design how this country was going to work.
3: The provincial judge's ruling was over 80 pages long.
4: Like most lawyers, I read the last page first. And I read the last page first, and I literally had a flush come over my entire body.
9: The New Brunswick judge has ruled that restrictions on taking alcohol across provincial borders violate the Constitution's free trade provisions.
4: Judge Robert, I think the judge wanted to tell his neighbors that he didn't believe any of them were provincial offenders for going to a Quebec beer run. This is a brave and comprehensive ruling. Great job.
8: Yeah, well, I was taken aback. I was taken aback by it.
3: For people looking for cheaper booze, this was a win. But Bill Richards wasn't happy with the outcome. He felt it was an important constitutional challenge that needed to be taken to the Supreme Court. His colleagues had their doubts.
8: They looked at me as if I was from Mars. They said, look, you've lost. You want to go to the Supreme Court? I said, the Supreme Court will take this.
3: Some people in Bill's office even set up a bet about whether he'd get his chance. Their wager? A bottle of scotch. He was right.
8: It's a fascinating case.
3: So Bill collected his scotch and in December 2017 headed off to Ottawa.
10: Her Majesty the Queen versus Gérard Comeau.
3: By now, it was a full 5 years since Gérard Comeau got his ticket.
10: For the intervener, Attorney General of Canada.
4: I realized that this had the potential to affect virtually every aspect of the Canadian internal economy. But I also recognized that there would be billions and billions of dollars of interests that would make it very, very difficult to bring about this change.
3: The courtroom was full, so they set up a monitor outside for people to watch.
4: Every single attorney general in the country sent lawyers because all of the provinces have vested economic interests in maintaining trade barriers.
8: Yeah, Canadian Chamber of Commerce, Canadian Federation of Independent Businesses, cannabis culture. I mean, you know, there's a lot of interest in this, particularly business people had the idea that it was going to create havoc with their businesses.
4: It was a dignified circus.
11: I'd like to address a few of the concerns that have been expressed.
3: The case went on for 2 days.
11: And the uncertainty for the future.
3: Interveners from the wine and beer industries argued Section 121 should give them a constitutional right to sell their alcohol in other provinces. The provinces argued for keeping their control of liquor sales. BC said government-owned monopolies are an effective way of addressing the problems of alcohol. And a crucial way to do that is through price setting. Alcohol sales also create a source of revenue to offset some of the public costs of drinking. A few months later, on April 19th, 2018, The court released its decision.
12: Canada's highest court has ruled against a New Brunswick man. He tried to carry a load of alcohol.
3: The justices ruled that provinces cannot impose tariffs or taxes, but they can make laws that end up restricting or slowing trade. And they wrote that interpreting the Constitution to be calling for truly free trade would undermine federalism, which is built upon regional diversity within a single nation.
13: Here on the Quebec side, New Brunswickers doing
3: reaction was mixed.
13: Flabbergasted by the ruling.
14: That don't make sense to me.
15: It's across the bridge. That's not like crossing the border into Cuba or anywhere else.
13: But the bridge, though it's only separate.
3: New Brunswick's Minister for Trade, Roger Melanson, applauded the decision. He said liquor sales brought in about $170 million a year to his province.
16: And that's redistributed in society in the province of New Brunswick for education services, health services, infrastructure services.
3: Arnold Schweizberg was disappointed. He felt the decision was giving provinces carte blanche to protect their own bottom line.
4: This just hands the provinces an invitation to contextualize anything they want to do. That's what it means. They can pass a measure that negatively affects trade and make up another reason for why they did it.
8: Of course, they're making money out of it, but it's also for safety purposes and to comply with, you know, certain standards.
3: For a time, this may have been the final word on interprovincial trade barriers. But now, less than a decade later, U.S. President Trump's threats are rekindling some of the same debates that were ignited during the Comeau case.
10: I always say tariffs is the most beautiful word to me in the dictionary. Because tariffs are going to make us rich as hell. It's going to bring our country.
3: That promise to impose tariffs is raising the question of how far politicians should go to bring down internal trade barriers to make Canada more self-sufficient.
17: If we have one Canadian economy instead of 13, that more than outweighs the impact.
18: We're going to cut interprovincial trade barriers.
19: The re-elected BC government is ready to support a true labor mobility deal.
20: We will take the first meaningful step to eviscerate internal provincial trade barriers.
21: Tariffs, if we just did more trade with each other. And that includes pipelines, by the way.
3: And in a video he made calling for fewer barriers, the leader of the Conservative Party, Pierre Poilievre, even references the Girard Comeau case.
22: He challenged it up to the Supreme Court, but the court wrongly denied his constitutional right to transport goods across provincial borders.
23: Oh, my first reaction was, where have you been for the last, 150 years?
3: Brian Lee Crowley is the managing director of the McDonald Laurier Institute. He says, after the Comeau case, politicians didn't do enough.
23: We've been limping along with a system in which Ottawa has invited the provinces to remove their own barriers. I think that's a completely fanciful notion. And if we stick with that, I don't see a lot of progress on the horizon. But if Canadians decide that they're willing to bite the bullet and remove the trade barriers and upset some of the producer groups that are protected by those barriers, I think we will be able to raise our standard of living quite quickly.
3: What Brian is talking about when he says producer groups is dairy, eggs, and poultry. Those groups all intervened in the Comeau case, worried freer trade would destroy supply management. That's a system that controls supply to ensure stable prices for farmers. None of those groups wanted to talk about the most recent call to bring down trade barriers. But some farmers are worried, like Mark Ricca.
24: They're like going to be calving within the next month. So this is kind of like the maternity ward here.
3: There are 250 cows in his barn. One is making a bit of a scene.
24: There's actually a cow in heat today. She's being very vocal, so you might be hearing her mooing over top of us talking.
3: Mark's grandfather started this farm in the early 1900s when he came to Canada from Punjab. He set up near Chilliwack, about an hour and a half east of Vancouver. If trade barriers came down entirely, the way advocates like Brian Lee Crowley want, Mark would be competing with dairy farmers from across the country.
24: And that's the one thing about like places like the prairies, definitely is cheaper to produce milk because a lot of the hay is grown there, a lot of the grain is grown there. So, and land is cheaper, right? I mean, it's getting more expensive in the prairies, but it's definitely cheaper than it is in the Fraser Valley here.
3: Mark would like to keep the farm going, but with inflation, high interest rates, and unpredictable weather, it's not easy. Now add the uncertainty of changing trade rules.
24: Well, it definitely gives me anxiety, right? It definitely makes you worry that, you know, the whole industry across the country would be up on the chopping block.
3: In theory, he says he's not opposed to opening up trade between provinces.
24: Certain provinces could probably produce certain products cheaper than others, right? So I do worry about, like, you know, milk that's produced cheaper in different province coming to BC.
3: What if the price was cheaper for consumers?
24: That's a tricky subject because, yeah, I mean, I understand that people are always looking for, you know, especially now with the cost of living is high. So I understand as consumers, you want a cheap product. If you can find it cheaper, you're going to want it, right? So, but at the same time, you know, if you know it's been produced right in your backyard, maybe that's a bit of like reason to purchase it. If you want to talk about, you know, efficiency and like your carbon footprint, why would you ship it 1,000 kilometers when you could just source it from 100 kilometers?
23: I understand completely that this frightens people who are used to the current system. I don't blame them for being frightened.
3: Brian Lee Crowley from the McDonald Laurier Institute thinks all barriers need to be on the table, including supply management. That could be a tough sell in Ottawa. Statements from Liberal leadership candidates Mark Carney and Chrystia Freeland, the NDP, and the Conservatives all stated they support Canadian farmers and supply management.
23: I think this is a typical example of a larger problem. The average consumer would get a benefit of about $200 from getting rid of supply management.
3: Industry groups would quibble with that. They'd say prices would just be more volatile.
23: Whereas dairy farmers get their entire livelihood from supply management. So they are really motivated. And all the politicians, you know, their measure of success is whether they get reelected or not. People seem to think, oh, gosh, it's so stupid that, you know, we continue to

0: Really go for supper.
1: His case could have changed how trading is done in Canada. It didn't.
2: That's Canadian made, no, it's made in Canada.
1: And it didn't change how he gets his beer, either.
2: I bought that in Quebec about, maybe a month ago.
1: 3 weeks. He's heading out to dinner. The local tavern has a Tuesday night special on steak.
2: Steak, medium, avec champignon.
1: Everyone here knows Gerard.
3: He's a star.
1: And what he tried to do.
4: We found it weird that he got caught, because it's from just province to province.
2: We're more amazed with me going to court and fighting it.
5: Everybody was talking about it because we all did it. Why can he not go for buy whatever he wants for beer? So why not?
1: On a Tuesday night at the tavern in Tracadie, trade barriers still get everybody talking.
4: The trading with all borders down, that would be
2: great.
5: We would like that.
6: Yes.
5: We would love it, for sure.
4: Yeah, because some people say it's easier to sell lobster, like lobster in Maine, than sell it in Ontario. It's way harder to sell it in Canada. So if that could go down, it would be great.
2: I'm not an economist, but those barriers should be eliminated. Everybody's going to have to work together.
7: That documentary, A Case of Beer and Borders, first aired last year. It was produced by Jody Martinson with the audio documentary unit's Elizabeth Hoth and Joan Weber, with help from the CBC's Mary Catherine McIntosh. Well, that is our program for today. Please do stay tuned to Radio 1 for Q. And Matt Galloway returns to the host chair tomorrow with a special edition of The Current out of Victoria. You're not going to want to miss that. We are going to leave you today with some music from the legendary Sonny Rollins. He died earlier this week at the age of 95. Sonny was a giant. His career as a cutting-edge jazz saxophonist spanned more than 50 years. From the late 1940s onwards, he released more than 60 albums. His legendary solos earned him the reputation of one of the greatest jazz improvisers of all time. Sonny was considered the last living musician in a golden era of jazz greats. Here he is, the late, great Sonny Rollins with St. Thomas. I'm Catherine Cullen, sitting in for Matt Galloway. 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

0: 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When thieves broke into the Louvre with a ladder, the ladder company quickly produced a tongue-in-cheek ad.
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3: Colm Tabin wrote the novel Brooklyn. That movie was nominated for an Oscar. He got to go to the ceremony, but didn't get to go to the main part because he didn't write the screenplay. He'll tell you there is a very big difference between the red carpet and the linoleum. He'll be here today with that story and a new collection of short stories.
4: From CBC News, The World This Hour, I'm Mike Miles. And we begin with breaking news. The federal government's just announced a deal on liquefied natural gas with Germany's leading energy utility. Safe, it will purchase 100 million tons of LNG annually for up to two decades, beginning in the early 2030s. The large-scale deal is with Lisims LNG in British Columbia. Energy Minister Tim Hodgson says this decision reflects a broader response to the energy crisis.
5: Many of our allies around the world are facing an urgent challenge with respect to energy availability. While we are fortunate not to be facing anything close to a shortage in Canada, we know that energy markets are global, and this availability challenge shows up in Canada as an affordability challenge.
4: The Lisims LNG facility was named a priority by the BC government. It's among the major projects that Prime Minister Mark Carney said would be reviewed for fast-track permitting and review and approval. Earlier, Prime Minister Mark Carney unveiled plans to buy a fleet of surveillance aircraft for the Royal Canadian Air Force. Canada now negotiating with Saab to purchase its GlobalEye airborne early warning aircraft. Carney calling it critical to protecting Canadian sovereignty.
6: With its suite of advanced sensors and mission systems, Saab's GoldenEye will be a key resource for Canadian Armed Forces to detect and deter threats across the Arctic. The GlobalEye's airborne surveillance capability can track objects and signals up to 650 kilometers away, and they'll share in real time that information with the Canadian forces and our allies.
4: The deal would involve a partnership with Bombardier, providing an estimated 3,000 jobs in Canada. Saab's GlobalEye was in competition with the U.S.-manufactured Boeing aircraft. The deal brings Canada in line with NATO, which is considering the GlobalEye to replace its aging fleet of early warning aircraft. Former Liberal Environment Minister Stephen Guilbeault has told his party caucus he is resigning as a member of Parliament. Guilbeault has been critical of the changes Prime Minister Mark Carney has made to climate policy, and last year he quit cabinet after Ottawa's energy deal with Alberta was made public. Guilbeault says he'll make a statement in the House of Commons later this afternoon. Rescuers have reached five of the seven villagers trapped inside a flooded cave in Laos for more than a week. The task now? Bring them back to the surface. Emily Su reports from Hong Kong.
7: Video shared online by rescue divers shows the dramatic moment when they found five of the seven trapped villagers alive. The men crouching together on a rocky ledge in a dark cave chamber surrounded by muddy water. The survivors are said to be all healthy and in good spirits. Outside the cave, rescuers cheered and jumped up and down in joy when they learned the group had been located. But with the survivors still stuck in the cavern, extraction is not going to be easy. Rescue divers will first have to dive straight back to bring the villagers supplies so they can regain their strength and get ready for the way out. Local news reports say the villagers entered the cave in central Laos last Wednesday in search of gold, but heavy rain triggered flash flooding, which blocked the exit. The rescue operation to locate the remaining two villagers continues. Emily Su for CBC News, Hong Kong.
4: We humans may be flushing away fertilizer, so says a startup in the UK that extracts nutrients from urine. It's called NPK Recovery, and it's been collecting from porta-potties set up at public events. Co-founder Lucy Bell Reeves explains.
8: NPK Recovery is all about recovering nutrients from waste and using them as a fertilizer. So the N, the P, and the K in our name, that stands for nitrogen, phosphorus and potassium. So rather than that ending up in our sewage system, we recover it and we turn it into a sustainable fertilizer.
4: While this comes amid current disruptions in fertilizer supplies, the company says it's not claiming its product can replace synthetic fertilizers. And that is The World This Hour. For CBC News, I'm Mike Miles.
9: Good morning, I'm Carla Ulrich in Yellowknife with your weather forecast. In Fort Chipewyan, Wood Buffalo National Park, and Fort Smith, you're looking at a mix of sun and cloud and a high of 23. In Litsoke, a mix of sun and cloud and a high of 18. In Fort Resolution, Fort Providence, Kakiza, Fort Simpson, and Jean Marie River, a mix of sun and cloud and a high of 22. And in Hay River and Enterprise, sunny and a high of 22. And in Fort Liard, Nahanni Butte, and Sumbaque, you're looking at a mix of sun and cloud and a high of 21.
3: Hey, I'm Tom Power. Welcome to Q. A lot of comics get into comedy because, you know, they were told their whole lives how funny they are. They go to an open mic night with their friends. They're like, come on, man, you're so funny. Get up there. You'll be hilarious. And they do, and they kill it, and their lives are straightened out. Not Julie Kim. She says she grew up being told to keep it down, play it straight. In fact, the only reason she took a comedy class at all was to get better at public speaking for her corporate job. She'll tell you how that led to becoming one of Canada's top comedians. Julie Kim, coming up. Plus, when you think about ballet, words like poise and posture may come to mind. Jera Wolf is a choreographer who's made a living telling dancers to let it all go. Release. Be free. Be yourself. He'll be here to tell you about his new work called Kismet. All that coming up on Q. For some parents, maybe you if you're a parent, or maybe your own parents, it's a nightmare scenario. Your kid is on the pathway to becoming a doctor or a lawyer or, I don't know, for example, an industrial engineer with a very steady corporate job. You know, something secure. And all of a sudden, the parent gets a phone call. Your kid's telling you, actually, I want to do stand-up comedy. Actually, I want to have a career in the arts. That's what Julie Kim did. Luckily for her. Luckily for parents everywhere, and luckily for any kids listening to this that are currently about to tell their parents that they're going to drop out of school to do comedy, that switch really paid off, and Julie has become one of Canada's top comedians.
10: They say things like, oh, your baby's so beautiful. It must be because she's half Asian, which is nice. Like, it's very much a compliment to her, but I think very much an indirect insult to me, I think, right? Because what are they really saying? It's like they're saying, Julie, your baby's going to look just like you, but thankfully, not too much. Okay? They're saying, Julie, you look okay, but have you considered a Caucasian filter? Huh?
3: Julie's based in Vancouver. She's from Toronto. She's toured all over the States and Canada. She supported the likes of Ronnie Chang and Rick Mercer. She wrote for shows like Kim's Convenience and Run the Burbs. Do you remember a few years back at the Juno Awards, Simu Liu from Kim's Convenience and, you know, Marvel fame, did like a parody of I Am Canadian? She wrote that. Julie was back home in Toronto recording a live episode of her podcast, Bothered. That's where she talks about things that bother her and a celebrity guest, the things that bother them. And while she was here, Julie dropped by our studio to talk about her strange journey in comedy. I started by asking her about her life before stand-up and how that well-paying corporate career plan got derailed in the first place. Heads up, if there are some younger listeners in the room, the language is on the explicit side. Here's Julie Kim.
11: I just knew I wanted to do something conventional. I came from a family where, you know, my parents worked very hard, literally. They ran their own convenience store, getting, making dollars a day, working really hard. So I knew there was no backup
3: Julie
11: there.
3: Julie Kim, parents ran a convenience store.
11: Truly. And our last name was actually Kim. But yeah, we lived on top of it. That was like our life. Mm-hmm. And so I just knew that I had to do something where I made some money. Like, I wasn't going to fall back on anything, like wealthy parents. And I also, you know, as the eldest child, had it ingrained in me that, like, I had some sort of, you know, filial responsibility. So I definitely went into things that were more conventional.
3: And why, and if that was, you wanting to do stand-up comedy was motivated by wanting to be a better public speaker at work, is that right?
11: A better speaker, because as a young woman, and maybe as a young woman who is a woman of color, I realized that like everybody was talking over me and I would have what I thought were good ideas and people would ignore me. Every woman has a story, Tom, of saying, like them just saying something in a meeting and being completely unheard or just like ignored, and then some old guy named Bruce says the exact same thing and everyone's like, oh, that's a great idea, Bruce, you're such a genius, that's why you're our CEO. And then you're just sitting here like, what the frig is going on in this world? So I just remember that happening a lot when I first went into working. And what I noticed was that the people who were listened to were often people who had automatic respect and entitlement, of course, but also anybody else who spoke well. And I thought, well, that is a power that I can learn. So I set out to become a better speaker by doing guest lectures and practicing, but also I thought stand-up comedy would be like the main way I could command attention in a room. And I didn't realize that I would like just keep doing it and never stop and have that be the thing I love.
3: I'm surprised too, not because you're so good, but because I feel like you got some weird advice when you first started. Remember those stand-up comedy classes? Can you talk about that?
11: Yeah. So yeah, I mean, sometimes the people that teach these courses are not like, you know, the most active in the scene or whatever. And so, yeah, I took two courses and one of the teachers was, you know, an older gentleman and he wasn't really like a club comic, but he was like more of a corporate comic. And he told, I'll just never remember this. I think it was partway through the course. He said, look, ladies, most of the people that are going to be in the audiences are men, and you know men. So you don't want to look too good. Otherwise, they're going to get distracted and not pay attention to your jokes. And he said, and the ladies that are there might be there as dates to those men. You don't want to look too good or sound like you're too confident, because then they won't enjoy your joke because they'll be jealous of you. It's so gross.
3: Well, wasn't there also like a don't nag? Don't sound like you're nagging if you're a woman comedian?
11: Yes, as a female comedian, men have enough nagging through their mothers and their partners. So if you sound like you're talking down to them or teaching them something, they're going to automatically shut off their ears.
3: Oh my God.
11: And that's the only way I know how to talk, Tom. So I don't know what I'm going to do about that.
3: What did you make of that at the time? What did you make when you were sitting in the class and someone saying that? And you were accomplished at that point. You know?
11: I mean, at that, I would love to say I stood up and I said, that is a disgusting thing to say. Old man, I reject that and the whole patriarchy. Yeah, sure, and I left, but I didn't. I was just like, oh, that's good to know. Because just as in life, you hear things and then later you learn, oh, that was bullshit. And then you filter it out.
3: So then you start doing it for real. Then you start doing stand-up, you start doing mics, you start doing some shows. My understanding is not a lot of Asian Canadian comedians at all.
11: When I started?
3: And almost like no Asian Canadian women except for you. Is that right?
11: I don't remember there being any Asian female comedians in Canada at the time. I think the only one that like anybody really knew was Margaret Cho when I started like 12 years ago. That was it.
3: Did you feel like the doors were open to you when you started doing stand-up in Canada?
11: I feel like my perception was that in the beginning, the barriers had a lot more to do with being a woman than anything that was racial or cultural. And they're not visible barriers or doors that are closed. They are things like the idea that we already have a woman on the show, so maybe you can join next week.
3: People would say that stuff like that to you.
11: Yeah, things like that. And then even like other comedians would police what we would say. They'd be like, oh, you know, like women are always talking about their vaginas. Oh yeah, have you heard a man go 5 minutes without talking about his, I don't know if I can like his dick, right? Like they're always talking about their dicks. Mm-hmm. And then like, when I got married and had a kid and started talking about a C-section, and they're good jokes about C-sections.
10: So I had a C-section by choice. They think that women who choose to have C-sections only do it because, you know, you're afraid of going through the worst pain of your life, or you don't want to stretch out and ruin your vagina, or you don't want to take a giant crap on the delivery room floor, right? But for me, no, it was not one of those things. It was all of those things. Yes.
11: So I'd still get comments. Oh, women always talking about their private parts. Like, so dumb.
3: I heard you tell a story about that you told that story about having a C-section on. Yeah. And then someone like said something to you.
11: Yeah. It's a clip that went kind of viral. And by that, 10 million views on Instagram alone. This is an actual show in Whistler, BC, last March, March 2025. I'm just doing a normal set. We almost didn't record it because it was just like an awkwardly shaped theater. I'm doing this joke about my C-section, and a man at the show in the front row stopped me to say that he reads scientific studies for fun and that I should have actually had a natural birth because then that way the bacteria gets on the baby. Jesus. And it was hilarious.
12: What did you say back?
11: I just said, are you here alone, sir? That was the first thing. And he was alone. He was pretending the people next to him were his friends, and they're like, we don't know him at all. And then I let him keep talking because this is what you have to do with stupid people, right?
12: Yeah, you let
11: them talk, and they just reveal that they're even stupider than you thought at the beginning. Then he started explaining it. Then at one point, he turned to the audience, and I'm like, no. Don't talk to them. I said, I am the star of the show. And then we just kept going a little bit. And then at the end, I said, you know what? It's fine. When I had the baby, I said, you know what? Just swaddle her around there. And I told him that I dipped her back in a few times. Just stupid stuff. And this is, I'm really glad that it happened. I'm really glad that it was recorded, but I'm really glad that, because I can be a serious person because I have a serious and structured background. And I have, the strong sense of justice. I really can get so serious to the point of being boring sometimes. So I really have to be conscious that I'm light and fun right now. I'm stage Julie. So I let this happen and I just had fun with him rather than shutting him down.
12: Yeah.
11: And it was very fun.
12: It's really clear that from the get-go, you loved stand-up comedy. That it was something you went into to get a bit better at speaking, mm-hmm. and that you did these shows. Like, what is it that you think you were getting out of it? What is it that you think you were getting out of it that you know?
11: Oh, I like this question. So I think what I have got out of it in the past, or what I wanted, is different than now. So in the beginning, I wanted to do a very difficult thing.
12: That was very impressive, by the way. A little retake. We're going to do a little edit there. That was amazing.
11: Okay. It would be funny if you kept that in.
12: Yeah. We might now. So hold on. When you what did you want out of it when you started versus now?
11: I wanted to become a good speaker. And I knew that stand-up was a very difficult thing to do. I just wanted the challenge. I can't say that I loved it, but I wanted to do something different. And it was a neat thing to talk about at parties or whatever. Over the years, it has changed a lot. I didn't think in the beginning that this was something I could do for a living. Comedy is this thing where like a few people do it super well and they're like millionaires and everybody else is down here and doing it part-time like a CFL player. Do you know what I mean?
12: Yeah.
11: So I didn't think it was something I could do the whole time. So you know what I actually did? I have a comedy girlfriend who also like worked a corporate job and was trying to do this thing. We call ourselves our own sugar daddies because we work and make money, legitimate money in legitimate jobs and then take that money and invest it in, I'm going to fly myself to Edmonton to do a middle spot at this show so that next time they might consider me as a headliner or whatever.
12: Did you quit your job?
11: Yeah. So what I did was I structured a plan where I would like work less and less professional work and more comedy and then like cross this bridge. So yeah, I started working independently as a contractor and then taking on like 75% work and 50% work and then 25% work until like just a few years ago. And now I'm doing like comedy, but also so many comedy adjacent things.
12: What do you remember about the day that you went from 25% to zero?
11: Oh, well, yeah, a scared shitless, quite frankly. I mean, it's really scary to have to do that. And after you have a family, like a husband and a daughter, a young kid. But then I also thought, you know what? If I ever don't actually take a shot at this thing, it will be the biggest regret of my life.
12: I'm Tom Power. You're listening to Q. You're in the middle of my conversation with the Canadian comedian Julie Kim. We're talking about her journey in stand-up, about doing stand-up in the first place to get better at corporate public speaking and how that led to her becoming a pretty great stand-up. There's another sort of life event that happened to Julie that changed her stand-up. That's where we pick things up with a little clip of Julie doing stand-up, talking about dance.
13: Dad out there who's trying his best. Like last time, it was a dad with a baby strapped to his chest and a little toddler. He was just doing his best, running after them, dropping snacks and going crazy. And I went to that man and I said, hey, I want you to know that I've seen what you've been doing and it's nothing special. Thousands of women at this second are doing what you're doing, but well, okay.
3: As someone with a 9-month-old at the house, I am blissfully aware of what you're talking about there.
11: You are? Are you called a hero for doing just baseline stuff all the time?
3: I am praised for doing the lowest bar minimum. I really do notice it.
11: The bar is underground. Yeah, you really. Admit, like, right? And what do you say? So, because I feel like there's a chance, there's an opportunity you have here, Tom, for some allyship. And every time someone compliments you, you could be like, actually, let me show you this 2-hour movie documentary about the unfair treatment of men and women.
3: I tend to say, I'm just being a dad. That's what I say. I'm just being a dad. Like, yeah. I try not to say, like, oh, thank you.
11: Oh,
3: very
11: that
3: much
11: makes you sound even better. That makes you sound like you're humble about being so amazing. Was that your plan?
3: No. The goal is to go like, hey, this is nothing special. This is just what's expected of everybody.
11: Then they're gonna think better of you. Just so you know. That's not your fault.
3: But that's what's what I'm secretly looking for.
11: I know.
3: I'm only kidding. But you talked about this earlier, that being when you became a mom, it kind of changed your fiduciary responsibility around stand-up. Hey, all of a sudden I got to make some money.
11: Yeah.
3: Did it change the stand-up too?
11: Oh, yeah, in the best way. And I'll tell you, like, I told you, like, I love a challenge. I love scarcity. I love, like, to prove people wrong, but not in a way where it's like, oh, I hope these people like me. But I love when I get underestimated, you know? And when I got married,
3: isn't it the best?
11: Yeah. Unless they're right, and then you're like, oh, shit. But but when I got pregnant, I just remember, like, all of a sudden a lot of people saying, oh, that's too bad. You were doing pretty well because I had started to headline.
3: They said
11: and
3: that's
11: all
3: too
11: that.
3: Bad.
11: Yeah. Like, because, you know, and they didn't mean to be offensive, but there really are not a lot of moms out there traveling and like doing that whole thing. There's a lot of dads in comedy talking about being a dad and how hard it is and stuff and traveling, but not a lot of moms. So it's just not in people's like paradigm, right? But I remember being like, no, I can't lose this. This is a part of me. So I went back to stand up very, very shortly after I had my child, by elective C-section, by the way, so it would be more time efficient. And I came back. But here's what happened when I came back. It was very difficult. You're very tired, as you know. But the beautiful part, and people, will, especially moms, will often say this about anything after having a baby, you have less time. Your ego is gone a lot, like the first few diapers that you're changing and the spit ups and stuff. You're just like, life is about different stuff. And so you're less ego driven, or that's how I felt. So, and you have less time to BS and make stuff up. So whereas previous to having the kid, my comedy was kind of theoretical. One time I was on a bus and did this, you know, this or that. Now the most efficient thing to do was to talk about my real life, which was full of frustrations and events that were good also. And also, I didn't have the time for filters. So for the first time, I would speak like literally from my gut and my heart, meaning that for the first time, I was actually being authentic and vulnerable, which we're supposed to be as people anyways. And I think that having a kid made me like that as a person, but also I became like that on stage. And then for the first time, I became very congruent, my onstage persona and my real life persona, and they both became less filtered. And then life in a way became easier because I could just be myself every day. A friend of mine asked if I would consider a home birth. We all have a friend that wears too much hemp, right? Yeah. And I was like, home birth? No way. I don't even bake at home. It's too messy. Are you kidding me? Home birth? How do you even get placenta out of the couch? I have no idea what... No way.
3: Let's talk about the podcast. You're in Toronto to record a special for your podcast, Bothered.
11: Yes.
3: You talk about the soul-crushing small things that happen to you and probably to us too. Uh-huh. The moments that would make polite people bite their tongues. Give me some examples.
11: I don't remember writing that, but I like it. Okay. So first of all, I started this podcast because I didn't want just another podcast where I'm talking about this or that or what's going on with the weather. I'm a very like to the point person, and I wanted a purpose for the podcast. And I thought about what I could talk about forever that brings me alive and I don't get sick of. And I realized it is once in a while, probably too often, I have these conversations where I tell my friends about this jerk at this place who did this thing.
3: And I saw the one about the middle seat.
11: Oh, you did? That's a very recent one. Yeah, yeah. Like people trying to take my middle seat armrest when clearly he shouldn't be. And he was so rude to me and he grabbed my phone. Oh, you'll have to check it out.
3: Your thesis, and I do appreciate it, is that if you are in the middle seat, you get access to both armrests.
11: It is widely held that that is the unwritten and unspoken rule, except it's spoken when I'm there.
3: So this podcast is an opportunity for you to get some of the minutiae of the things that bothered you off your chest.
11: Yes, just like little stories of microaggressions and things like that. Some of them are racial. Some of them are gender-based. Like, and some of them are just stupid. Like my very first episode was about when I was at this fancy hotel lounge. I was talking on the phone, normal volume, not even on speakerphone, and an old man thought I was speaking too loudly, and he shushed me with his hands.
3: Like, no.
11: Yeah, thank you. Thank you.
3: And by the way, for the radio listeners.
11: Yes. Hand puppet shushing.
3: Yeah. Like a hand puppet up and down.
11: Like the most condescending.
3: Yeah.
11: Action you could do.
3: Julie, that's rough.
11: It's so rough. So what I did was, instead of being quiet, I said, oh, never talk to me like that. And I kind of laughed at him because that's a fun thing that I like to do. It's a form of like microfeminism. And I told him to shush. And you know what he did? He went over to the guy manning the lounge and he told the guy, and the guy's like, yeah, I can't even hear her. She's fine. He brought that man over right in front of me so he could explain to him how loud I was. And the man was like, sir, she's fine. And he was there forever trying to do this. Then he left. And then he was with a female partner and he started talking with some other people, and then because I can't let things go, I said, oh, shh. And I did it back.
3: Oh, you did the hand gesture back?
11: Of course I did. Fantastic. I had to get revenge. This podcast at the core is about justified revenge and rightful rage. Again, I don't love the labels. They're also changing all the time. Now we actually use a different term. We say BIPOC. You know that one? BIPOC. Black, Indigenous, and other people of color. The Asian is silent.
3: How are things now in Canadian comedy versus when you started in terms of like, you told me, hey, I was the only Asian woman.
11: Yeah.
3: And there were only like a few Asian men even.
11: Yeah.
3: How are things now compared
11: to
3: that?
11: Just a few. Well, diversity-wise, I feel like it's a lot more diverse.
3: Yeah.
11: And I love it because I feel like the more diverse talent is, then you have normalization of whatever voices coming from faces that are diverse, which is a big deal for representation. We also have a much wider audience base, more females going to comedy.
3: You see that? You really see that?
11: I really see that. And I see in my own shows too, because I did a big cross Canada tour last year with MRG. There'd be people coming, and yeah, a lot of them were Asian, but they would be like, this is my first time at a comedy show. This one young lady in Ottawa said, these are my parents. I just wanted you to meet my parents. They've never come to a comedy show. So like, it's amazing. Like, it really is the best. And
3: yeah.
11: At the end, as long as I make money, just kidding. No, as long as more people are laughing and open to comedy and become fans of comedy, that's good for everybody.
3: Well, this is what I want to close out on, because when I asked you earlier, like, what is it about stand-up that you went through all this sort of adversity, but you still did stand-up, and asked you what is that you loved about it. You very wisely talked to me about how you maneuvered it. You said, you know, like, I wanted to be better at speaking, so I did this work to get more confidence to be better at speaking.
11: Mm-hmm.
3: And then I found that, and then now I found out a way to be able to do it, be able to make money. I had to be able to figure out how to do this to pay for it.
11: Mm-hmm.
3: I was working another job to pay for comedy. What I haven't heard, and maybe this is a good way to close, is what it actually is about stand-up that you love.
11: Mm-hmm.
3: Like the being on stage, what does it give you?
11: Well, I love creativity. I love living a creative life because I feel like it's a form of expressing yourself. And the reason that means so much to me is because growing up, I couldn't express myself. I was from a family and a culture, especially as a girl, where I wasn't asked about my feelings and I couldn't express things. I used to repress laughing and smiling and told to not cry as much and things like that. So now, this is complete freedom to express myself in whatever way I want to do. I also get to live my real life, and everything I do, I get to find joy or jokes or whatever in it. So I feel like I really can be a whole human. I'm experiencing life and God, it sounds like I'm on drugs, but I really am not on drugs.
14: That's beautiful, man. That's beautiful.
11: I get to really live in this life, and I get to live in my brain intellectually and emotionally in ways that I never knew a person could do. And so I feel really activated and alive. And I feel like it's also something I could do forever. My value really is in here and in here. So it makes me a better person. It means a lot that the things that I say relate to other people. I was in Minneapolis 2 weeks ago, and a lady in the audience left a post-it note to give to the staff to give to me. And she said, as a Korean American in Minnesota, also with a Caucasian husband and child, I laughed so much and it brought me healing. Wow. And I don't want to at all purport that I'm doing God's work. I'm not doing this for charity. Again, I want to be profitable, but I enjoy it immensely. But if I also can offer people these feelings and experiences, oh my God, what a great combination of things. So that's it.
14: Nice to meet you.
11: Oh, nice to meet you.
14: Thank you so much for coming in. I really like talking to you.
11: Same. Thank you so much.
3: 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Julie's on tour. She's going to be in Charlottetown, Prince Edward Island on June 5th and Edmonton, Alberta on June 18th. Has more shows in the Atlantic provinces in August. 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Coming up after this, the award-winning choreographer and dancer Jira Wolf will be here. Ballet is, as we all know, I think, an art of precision. How straight can you stand up? How straight can you extend your arms? How high can you lift your leg? Dancers are, this is drilled into their heads from the time they are essentially 3 or 4 or 5 years old when they start dancing. And Jira Wolf has to go in with these trained dancers and say, hey, relax, take it easy, be yourself. That's a hard feat. He'll be here to tell him, feet, get it? He'll be here to tell you all about that and about his new show, Kismet. It's after this on Q.
9: Good morning, I'm Carla Ulrich with an update from the CBC North newsroom. Residents in Fort Smith gathered at a community meeting yesterday to share ideas about how fire breaks could be used. Resident Lauren Howe says her favorite idea was creating trails that could be flooded in winter for skating. She says it could become a popular community feature. Other ideas included firewood harvesting, solar panels, and berry patches. The research team leading the panel will meet with local leadership today. A pilot project could begin as early as next summer. And Dene artist Mila Nakeko is one of 6 finalists shortlisted for the Sobey Art Award. She says much of her art is connected to the land, Dene Ndé, and Dene identity. Nakeko also says she enjoys sharing her knowledge of hide tanning through her artwork. An exhibition for the Sobey Art Award will open at the National Gallery in Ottawa. The Contemporary Art Award includes a top prize of $100,000. The winner will be announced in November. And now a look at your weather forecast. In Inuvik, you're looking at cloudy with a chance of rain showers and a chance of flurries and a high of +3. In Tuktoyaktuk, cloudy, fog at times and a high of -1. Pawlituk, a mix of sun and cloud and also fog and a high of +3. Sax Harbor, cloudy, risk of freezing drizzle and a high of -2. And in Uluhaktuk, cloudy, fog at times and a high of +5. In Kugluktuk, sunny and a high of 10. And in Cambridge Bay, cloudy with a chance of flurries and a high of +2.
3: I'm Tom Power, you're listening to Q. Have you ever wanted something so badly you felt like it was meant to be? A job you really wanted, but you didn't get. Someone you loved, who didn't love you back. A dream that you chased for years, but eventually you just kind of had to let go of it. You gave yourself completely to something or someone, and it didn't happen, and what's left after that? What do you do when the thing that was meant for you turns out it wasn't? That's what's at the heart of the Canadian dancer and choreography, Jira Wolf's new ballet, Kismet. Striving to get something you want, something that feels like destiny, and then not getting it. Jira is originally from Toronto. He's lived and worked all over the country as a dancer and choreographer. He's known for his deeply emotional, incredibly physical work. He's choreographed for the Royal Winnipeg Ballet, for Canada's National Ballet School, has been awarded the Dora for Outstanding Original Choreography. Jira's new ballet, Kismet, is a world premiere. It doesn't open until Friday. So I'd love to be able to tell you I saw it. I actually didn't get to see it. So I'm going to find out about this thing as you do. Jira stopped by the Q studio to tell you all about it. I started off by asking him, just like when you're a week away from a world ballet premiere, what's your day like?
15: It looks like a lot of planning because right now we're in that crunch time moment where really we get about an hour of full cast, you know, focus time on the work. And that's about it. So it's about really concentrating on what we can do within that hour to get the dancers and to get the creation to where it needs to be, you know.
3: What are the other 23 hours all about?
15: Stressing. it's really about crafting the final moments. And you know, we have the framework in place, and it's really about making those final little adjustments that are going to get the dancers really ready for the final performance or the opening performance on next Friday.
3: Can you give me, I'm tried my best on the premise there. Can you, in your own words, give me the premise of Kismet?
15: Kismet is a journey. It's a journey that this character goes through. They're with this partner that's dancing with them, a dance partner that's just very steadfast and strong. And they continue to move through a dance until they see something beautiful. And what we're doing is we're creating a tree with bodies. So with these like 33 bodies on stage, we create this tree type structure that kind of pulls this dancer into the structure. And then it sort of falls apart. And I thought of it as...
3: The tree.
15: Yeah, it does. The tree falls apart. It gets torn apart. And it sort of represents their dream or their destiny, this character. So I think of it as, you know, when you pursue something and you know you have to go for it no matter what, and you go for it and it falls apart. And then I think about like what's left when it does all fall apart. Because I thought about times in my life, like even thinking about dance, like just imagine if I didn't have it, how horrible that would be. And, you know, I always kind of went like, oh no, that would be the end for me. That would be it if I didn't have dance or if I didn't have creation or whatever this was. And then I reflected on it and looked over at the people that were there, always been there in my life. And I went, what am I talking about? I'd be fine.
3: What do you mean?
15: Like, I don't know. Have you ever had a dream? Like, did you ever really?
3: No, never.
15: Have you ever...
3: dead in here, buddy.
15: Of course I have. Yeah, I have.
3: And I've had dreams that I've been lucky enough and fortunate enough and have had help with to be able to make them come true. And I feel incredibly grateful for those. And I've also had dreams that haven't necessarily worked out. Dreams that I don't even know why they were dreams. I don't know why I wanted them, you know? Mm-hmm. And I've also had not gotten things and had to, you know, sort of reorient myself after that and learn that I'm going to be okay. I think I know what you're talking about.
15: Yeah. And that's kind of it. Learning that you're going to be okay. And like looking over and like someone like me, my girlfriend, my partner, I look over at her and I'm like, oh, you're there for me. You've got my back, you know, matter what. And I look over at my, you know, or whatever, whoever it is, your family member, whoever it is. And you're like, I'm fine. Everything's okay.
3: Yeah. I mean, the older you get, the more you realize that those things you're striving towards are relatively meaningless compared to the people around you.
15: Yeah.
3: Okay. Tell me a little bit more about what this looks like. Why are they partners? Why are there two people?
15: Well, because it starts that way. It starts with the two people and then it ends with the two people. And it's so much about the journey, but the reality was it's sort of just a reflection of being like, look what you're left with. That same person, and look at this beautiful journey you went on with this person.
3: So it looks
15: it was
3: like
15: always there.
3: It looks like them dancing, and then each of these become the tree. I'm trying to get a sense for people listening to this what this looks like on stage.
15: Oh gosh, yeah, that's such a difficult thing, you know, conversation to actual realization of what it looks like on stage. Yeah. But it's a little because it's true. Yeah, that's it, very difficult.
3: Yeah, yeah. I'm glad I don't have to do it.
15: Yeah, it's magical. Mm-hmm. So the piece is sort of like I'm pulling inspiration from the forest. Their costumes are kind of like fungi-like, but they're like these beautiful creatures and very organic and earthly, if that makes sense. And everything, there's no real sharp movements that like stop. Everything is sort of undulating and moving and constantly in motion. Like it'll expand and then it'll contract. And then this tree organism sort of pulls this duet into it. And then it just falls apart and shatters almost like liquid, or like almost when you have two different liquids kind of mixed together and it just sort of disperses and melts. And so it's very, I use the word melt a lot in the studio. I talk about like candles melting and this very like organic, natural, rooted kind of movement quality that we're trying to get.
3: How comfortable are you with people going to see it, watching this show and watching this work and not getting that, like not knowing anything about it? Because that's like, as opposed to like your Romeo and Juliet's, where like, it's a very clear story. What's your perspective on that?
15: I think it's great. And I'd rather them not really know much about it at all. And I think when I created this, I really just wanted to create a piece that I would like to see and that maybe someone like a family member of mine would like to see, and someone that, you know, doesn't know much about dance.
3: Tell me more about that. Like this is interesting to me. Because most people, when they write a book, I'm writing a book, I want people to read the book and understand the narrative in the book. This is so interesting to me, especially with contemporary dance. You have a narrative, you have a story you want to tell, but really you're kind of okay if someone just sits in their chair in the theater and just doesn't know about the narrative and just takes it in.
15: I think that's the magical thing about, or at least the thing that I really love about creating work, is hearing all the stories about what people think it was. And they're always really close to what my narrative was, but they're never the narrative that I was trying to show. And I think that's the beauty of contemporary art and the work that I do. It's really nice to, like, we all go and we watch it and we have an experience and then we talk about how we felt about it. And, you know, some people, you know, tell me a very vivid story that's nothing at all like the story I was trying to portray. But I kind of love it.
3: It never bums you out? It never disappoints you?
15: Oh, not at all. It excites me. I'm like, oh my goodness, you saw that? Incredible. Cool.
3: I think that might be what keeps people from seeing contemporary art, is the feeling that I don't get it. Like, I'm going to watch it and I don't get it.
15: My work isn't that complex.
3: Like, no, but
15: I think
3: what you're saying.
15: I think my work's quite simple, so I think everyone gets it. Or
3: no, but I think it's more like maybe I should just speak. I've had different experience with it because since I've been hosting this show, and I understand these things a little bit differently. But I think I did avoid contemporary dance or contemporary art for a long time because I felt like there was something to get that I wasn't getting. There was like a story that everyone else in the room was understanding that I wasn't understanding. And I would spend the entire time trying to like essentially solve a puzzle.
15: Yeah, I try to stay away from that. I don't want the audience to have to work that hard.
3: Once I found that out.
15: Okay.
3: You know?
15: You found out that you could just sit back and relax and watch it, and I don't want the audience to feel like they're not in on the joke or they're not in on what's taking place. I'd rather a non-dancer have a response to it, and that's the response I value their response almost just as much as, you know, bringing someone into the room who's a choreographer or someone that's a rehearsal director or been in dance for many years. I almost would value, I know it sounds really weird, but I would value someone that doesn't know about dance almost more. And that might be a weird approach, but
3: why?
15: Because they're unbiased in their view. And there's something so beautiful about that. And I want to create dance for those people who don't have an imprint or don't have baggage towards dance in the first place. They're just, it's almost like watching movies. Sometimes I've watched movies with like actors and they're talking about how this person's not approaching the lines properly or looking. And I'm like, stop ruining the movie. What are you doing? Anyway, so it's kind of like that. Like, I think I want to create dance for regular people. Not that I don't want to create it for dancers.
3: No,
15: I would love to create it for dancers as well, but I just feel like I really value, like, I want to create something that like my family members look at and say that, wow, that was incredible. Like, I want to create works for them.

0: I'm Tom Power. You're listening to Q. You're in the middle of my conversation with the dancer and choreographer Jira Wolf, who has a world premiere opening at the National Ballet of Canada later this week called Kismet. Isn't it destiny that you happen to be listening to this interview? What you're hearing right now is the music that Jira used for this piece. It's taken from Symphony No. 2 by Ezio Bosso, Under the Trees Voices. I don't know anything about this piece. I don't know if you do. So I asked him a little bit about it and why he chose it. Take a listen.
1: It's so beautiful, and it's very cinematic. It's something that you would hear in like a movie, so I feel like it's very accessible. It's not a challenging piece as far as like listening to it.
0: What's the story of it? Do you know the...
1: Ezio Bosso created Under the Trees Voices, and it's a symphony, and they actually play it in the mountains in Italy, and it was recorded live. So the version that we're like rehearsing to... It'll be the orchestra live at the Four Seasons, but the version that we're listening to in the studio, you can like hear children and you can hear like the wind and you can hear like these like natural elements in the audience. And I think too, I'm also just really interested in like, I love live recordings. There's something so authentic about it. I love just the way it sounds, like being able to pick up someone's breath, especially when it comes to like string or orchestra. I love hearing the human breath, or like that I can tell a human has touched the instrumentation. Mm. It's just something that I kind of am really interested in and drawn to. So when I was hearing it for the first time, like on Spotify, but like listening to the recording, I was here catching those, you know, the children in the background and the audience and the breath. And I just thought it was... Absolutely. Yeah. It was like the moment I heard it, I just knew I had to choreograph to it.
0: It's rooted in nature. You talked about how Kismet is very, very much rooted in nature. You talked about how the central image of the ballet is a tree. What's going on with you in nature? Where does that come from? Is something in your upbringing around nature?
1: I would say for sure my childhood. I was fortunate enough to always be surrounded by nature.
0: Where'd you grow up?
1: Kind of all over. I was actually born in Toronto, mm-hmm. and then we lived in the Beaches area. I left when I was very young, when I was 2. So I remember absolutely none of that.
0: Yeah.
1: And then we were in Nova Scotia. So
0: Where around?
1: My great-grandmother, she was from, or my grandmother, is from Inverness, Cape Breton Island. So we were there, which was...
0: Lots of nature around there.
1: Oh, yeah. And I would remember actually one of the first memories of me as a kid would be climbing trees. And that would be like my first challenge. You know, as a kid, like... You know, like, how do I get up this tree? I remember. And I remember even like once I fell and I got my leg caught in the tree, and it was really traumatic because I was alone in the woods and I was just crying and I was like laying upside down as a kid. And then I had to stay calm and figure out how to like get my leg unhooked from the tree or whatever it was. But it was sort of a traumatic experience that then I was able to overcome. And that was something, you know, I don't know how old I was, 4 years old or whatever it was. And, you know, the tree was probably like 8 feet tall or something. But in my mind, it was like this huge challenge and this like really scary moment in my life that I was able to overcome. And I don't know. I think there's just something about trees that I've always been fascinated by as a kid. And I still am to this day.
0: Were you dancing in Cape Breton?
1: I wasn't. And I remember taking some like step dancing lessons when I was very, very young. And my mother always wanted me to dance. Like she was pushing me to do step dancing. I found it boring. And then I got into breakdancing when I finally moved to BC and I was living in Kelowna. I got into breakdancing and I just fell in love with it. And I remember seeing it, you know, at like a school dance, some of the older students were doing like this breakdancing thing that seemed so new to me. And I was looking at it and I was so fascinated by it. So then in grade 5, for phys ed, my gym teacher would bring in these VHS tapes and we'd put them into the TV, and it was her husband breakdancing, and we would learn video. We learned off of the VHS tapes.
0: I wasn't expecting that last. Yeah, I figured the VHS tapes were going to be of breakdancers in New York or something like that. No, just her husband breakdancing.
1: Yes, her husband. Like, well, because, you know, it's, and because of that, here I am today, you know? That's you're right.
0: I just thought you were going to say someone, you know, in Atlanta or in New York or, you know, in Toronto at least, you know?
1: Someone in the interior BC.
0: You go on to attend the Royal Winnipeg Ballet School. Before we talk about your choreographed style now.
1: Yeah.
0: Tell me about, I find people who are from in contemporary worlds who come from a more traditional world really interesting. Mm-hmm. But let's set the stage for people who don't necessarily know it. Tell me about the experience of training in traditional classical ballet. Like, what's the emphasis during that training? What are the markers of success in that training?
1: there's a rigidity, and but there's also this like repetitive nature to it that also is just really incredible and can become sort of addictive. You know, I was going from like breakdancing and then going to a dance studio and doing a little bit of hip hop and jazz and, you know, getting into ballet a little bit and then going to a professional ballet school and, you know, waking up, doing an hour and a half ballet class and then either going to a variations class or pas de deux class. And then from there going to modern class or character class. And then, so the structure is really great for development. And it was, it, you know, the training I got was very, it was very muscular. It wasn't so much like we weren't talking about breath. I wasn't learning about relaxation and movement. It was very much like we're going to do this many tendus front, this many to the side, this. Everything was very physical. And at that time too, you know, when you're young and you're training, everything, or at least my approach to dance was very work hard. There's nothing else to it, you know? And as I got older, I started to realize, okay, well, it's work hard, but it's also this, or it's also moving through relaxation, which I try to do more now.
2: Well, like, so give us an example of how you do that. So like with the dancers, you're dealing with dancers at the National Ballet right
1: yeah.
2: now. When you're going into work on a piece like this, what do you focus on with them now?
1: Well, originally when I did the 3 weeks with them last year in August, I was just almost taking a bunch of information and a bunch of movements and putting it on their bodies. And then when I came back 2-3 weeks ago and walked into the studio, I watched them and I went, oh, wow, the movement's really sitting on their body. So at the beginning, it doesn't like
3: sit. What does that mean to sit on their body?
1: It looks embodied. It looks a lot more embodied. It looks more natural.
2: It looks like they're not doing a move. It looks like they're moving naturally.
1: Yeah. Okay. It looks comfortable.
2: Yeah.
1: When you see, like, it's the same for musicians. Like, I don't know. I would assume that some of the best musicians, they look like they're chilling.
2: Yeah.
1: They don't look like they're sweating and stressing.
2: Yeah. Yeah.
1: You know? It's
2: yeah.
1: That's the same for dance, I'd say. Especially in my movement, I want things to be long. I don't want everything to be small. But how can we achieve that length with like the least amount of effort?
2: But my question is more like you are a trained classical ballet dancer, which has a certain rigidity to it, as mm-hmm. you mentioned. And you can spend your entire career, and when you're young, especially as a dancer, you almost don't leave that world very much. You can give yourself to that world entirely for the rest of your life. That's sort of like mm-hmm. regimen. When you are coming in with more contemporary dance, you're using expressions like long and short. It seems to be a little bit more contemporary, a little less based on that rigidity.
1: Mm-hmm.
2: And you're going into a place like the National Ballet where a lot of these students, or a lot of these dancers, I should say, would have come from that and may even still be living in that sort of rigidity.
1: Mm-hmm.
2: How do they take it? How do you approach it?
1: I guess by physically showing them. And that's maybe the benefit of being also a dancer.
2: But is it hard for them to loosen up? Is it hard for them to escape that rigidity in themselves?
1: They're extremely smart. And they're also very good at, you know, you could say, put your arm here. They will put it there. But now it's talking to them about breath and implementing breath that some of them might not be part of their normal practice, you know, and talking to them a lot about not holding things, you know, because they hold positions, because that's what you do in ballet. You hold a position as you like rotate. So you'll like put your arm in a position and you'll do your pirouette or whatever it is. But in my work, we're not going to hold. We're actually just going to like just get there just to get out. It's almost like we're going to just get there and then we'll hit some sort of a climax to fall out of it slowly.
2: So they have to unlearn a little bit.
1: A little bit. Which they do really well. And, you know, if you're a company that wants to work with different choreographers, you know, that's kind of that chameleon-like nature of what makes, you know, a company really special is they can, like, shift gears and go, whoa, now we need to get into whatever Jera is interested in. And then they need to go, whoop, and now we need to switch gears to this other choreographer. It's extremely difficult. And I think that they're doing an incredible job with it.
2: Well, how do you want your dancers to feel?
1: Oh, goodness. Well, my hope is for them to feel comfortable, for the movement to feel embodied, for it to not feel like they're just rushing out on stage and trying their best to keep up. And I think they're going to feel great, you know, and they've been showing me that they're ready. We have a couple more hours next week. We've got an hour Monday and Tuesday to really get this into gear and really look at cleaning some of these moments up for the stage. But there's something also that the magic of costume and light and being at the Four Seasons Center, there's something that that also really does to an ensemble where it kind of goes, oh, this is serious. We're in it now. And yeah, I want them to feel like they're a part of it. I want them to create an atmosphere that's magical. This piece is magical. It's not like tech or like sci-fi or like pedestrian. It's not a pedestrian piece. This is a magical piece. This is like going on a walk through the forest and seeing something and not being sure if you just saw something magical or otherworldly or not.
2: How do you then, if what we talked about at the very beginning around the idea of this

0: an incredible team. And I think because of them, I look at them and I look at how much work they put into the piece and how many people, like, you know, it's my name on the thing, but the reality is how many people have been supporting me and pushing me up and putting me in this position and then also supporting this very work, Kismet. I look at those people and it gives me so much, I guess, like courage and joy and pride. And that helps me go, we're going to be just fine.
1: But you can release yourself of the expectations?
0: Maybe not. No, I have a little bit of like a panic attack at home or whatever, but that's in private. Yeah. But I think after that little moment of boohoo, I'm so stressed about whatever this is, or I'm feeling vulnerable, I let it go. And then I think about all the things that I have in my life that are great, and that me panicking about this, like, also it's just dance. Like, you know, like, yeah. I sometimes have to tell myself that and go, it's the love of my life. It's the thing I've put the most of my energy into, you know, my entire life. And it's the thing I care the most about, but I have to go, and it's just dance.
1: I can't wait to see this work, and good luck on it, and congratulations on it too.
0: Well, thank you very much. And thanks for covering it, because it's just so great that people are interested in ballet and what we're doing.
1: Jira Wolf is a Canadian dancer and choreographer. He joined me here in the Q studio. Kismet, his work is on at Toronto's Four Seasons Centre for the Performing Arts from May 29th to June 4th. By now, you may have heard the sad news about Sonny Rollins. Sonny Rollins, the legendary jazz saxophonist, has died. He was 95. I don't know if you've heard a bit of his story since the news broke yesterday, but let me tell you. At 18, he made his first recording, caught the ears of folks like Miles Davis and Thelonious Monk. It took him barely a decade to become one of the most respected and inventive jazz musicians of his era. It was a wild time to be a jazz musician in New York when Sonny was playing, and there he was, right in the middle of it. And I feel, I don't think grateful is the word for it. I feel so incredibly grateful that I got the chance to talk to Sonny Rollins. He had just turned 87 at the time. He was at a point in his career where his health didn't allow him to play the saxophone anymore, but he would still like play with his fingers. Like, he would still play with his hands. Like, he wouldn't be able to make any noise, but he would still play just for himself. I want to share a little bit of my conversation with him. This is from back in 2017. I asked him what it was like to be, you know, 1 minute a kid sneaking into clubs to hear some of these like legends on stage. And almost right away, he was up there with him. Folks like Charlie Parker, Lester Young. Was he intimidated?
2: You know, I was never intimidated by them. As a matter of fact, strangely enough, I felt that I was destined to be a prominent musician. I had a feeling one time when I was around 8 years old or so, I had a feeling that I would become a prominent musician. At any rate, playing with those guys was great because, for one thing, if you didn't qualify, you would not be there.
1: It's a meritocracy.
2: Exactly.
1: Yeah.
2: There's no way you could buy your way into playing with those guys. You had to be good, and they had to accept you. So this was wonderful that I was being accepted by these people.
1: I love that you knew at 8 years old that you were going to be a prominent musician. That gives you so much confidence then for the rest of your life, because it's meant to be.
2: Yeah, that's true. I never thought of it in that way, but I think that's why I was never, you know, afraid to play with these guys.
1: Wow. If you look back to that time, what's the one thing you think you took away, like the one thing you learned the most from that time in your life playing with these guys that you still... you still have with you now?
2: Well, that's hard to say because there were so many things that I learned. There were so many things going on. But I can say that all of these musicians, in fact, all of the great jazz musicians that I've met in my life and that helped me, mentored me, they were all good people. They were all good human beings. And I think back on that sometimes, and I think playing music gives you an extra dimension to the understanding of life.

0: great Sonny Rollins with The Bridge from the album of the same name from 1962. Before that, you heard a little bit of my conversation with Sonny from back in 2017. Sonny Rollins has died at the age of 95. Tomorrow on the show, the Irish author Colm Tobin will be here. You might know his novel Brooklyn, or maybe you know the movie version of his book starring Saoirse Ronan. Colm will be here to tell you how losing his father is what inspired him to write in the first place, and how that grief has continued as a through line in his work. We'll see you soon, later on.
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2: If it happened today, find out today. 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
3: The new show, Maximum Pleasure Guaranteed, explores a lot of things. Parenthood, relationships, blackmail, and, of course, murder. It's a thriller where scam culture is at the center. You'll hear how Canadian actor Tatiana Maslany holds the show all together.
4: From CBC News, The World This Hour, I'm Kaz Bobin. The federal government has announced an agreement to ship liquefied natural gas from British Columbia to Germany. Starting in the early 2030s, Silicim's LNG will sell 100 million metric tons annually to the leading German energy utility called Cefe. Energy Minister Tim Hodgson says this decision makes good geopolitical sense as Canada seeks to diversify trade. He says it also is economically sound.
5: By fundamentally changing Canada's role as a global LNG supplier, Silicim's will generate significant economic activity in British Columbia and beyond. It will contribute more than $15 billion in GDP to the Canadian economy over the coming 30 years.
4: Hodgson adds Silicim's LNG is designed to be powered by BC's clean electricity grid, meaning it has the potential to be a net zero emissions facility. On Parliament Hill, former Environment Minister Stephen Guilbeault made it official. He's going to quit.
6: After 7 years, almost 7 years in this wonderful, amazing, challenging place, it's time for me to move on.
4: Guilbeault had expressed dismay about the number of climate measures the Carney government has scrapped or rolled back. They include the consumer carbon tax, the electric vehicle sales mandate, as well as the oil and gas emissions cap. Some independent estimates show Canada is no longer on target to meet its near-term or long-term emissions goals by 2050. Canada is negotiating to buy new early warning surveillance aircraft from Saab. It's opting for the Swedish aerospace giant over a design offered by the U.S. competitor, Boeing. Tom Perry has more.
7: We're beginning to move ahead with ambitious major investments for our defense and security.
8: Speaking to defense contractors at a conference in Ottawa, Prime Minister Mark Carney made it official. Canada has chosen the Swedish firm Saab for the purchase of a new fleet of military surveillance planes.
7: I'm pleased to announce that Canada has entered into negotiations to procure Saab's airborne early warning and control aircraft.
8: Saab's Global Eyes aircraft can track objects up to 650 kilometers away. It's built on a Bombardier 6500 executive jet, which is manufactured in Toronto. The Air Force had planned to acquire up to six early warning aircraft for both domestic and overseas operations. The U.S. firm Boeing was also in the running for this contract. Carney has pledged to make Canada's military less reliant on American equipment. Tom Perry, CBC News, Ottawa.
4: A new survey shows Canadians are turning to artificial intelligence for medical advice. But as Christine Burek reports, most patients want AI to supplement doctors' opinions, not replace them.
9: A new survey shows nearly half of Canadians have tried using AI for medical advice, but Many don't trust it. Nearly 7 in 10 would rather wait 2 weeks to see a doctor than get an instant AI diagnosis.
10: And even the people who told us they have really poor access to care, even they are saying that they would rather wait for a human doctor than
9: David Valentin is with Liaison Strategies, the firm that did the poll.
10: I think the worry now from the population is, what if it affects me? What if my care is diminished as a result of these new tools? What if my information is hacked or released in some way?
9: As doctors' offices across the country roll out AI technology to take notes rather than writing them by hand, only 31% of those surveyed say they support doctors using that kind of AI during their visit. Most experts say they wouldn't rely on AI for specific medical advice or share personal health information, but say it can be useful for learning about conditions. Christine Birak, CBC News, Toronto.
4: Uganda is closing the border with the neighboring Democratic Republic of Congo as Ebola continues to spread. A rare strain of the virus has already killed almost 200 people and infected around 1,000 people in the DRC alone. 7 cases have been reported in Uganda as well. The border will be closed for 4 weeks, with exceptions for medical staff, cargo deliverers, as well as humanitarian workers. That's your World This Hour. For CBC News, I'm Kaz Bovin.
11: Good morning, I'm Carla Ulrich in Yellowknife with your weather forecast. In Fort Chippewa, Wood Buffalo National Park, and Fort Smith, you're looking at a mix of sun and cloud and a high of 23. In Litsoke, a mix of sun and cloud and a high of 18. In Fort Resolution, Fort Providence, Kakiza, Fort Simpson, and Jean Marie River, a mix of sun and cloud and a high of 22. And in Hay River and Enterprise, sunny and a high of 22. And in Fort Liard, Nahanni Butte, and Sumbaque, you're looking at a mix of sun and cloud and a high of 21.
12: Okay, so Maximum Pleasure Guaranteed is this new show that's getting a lot of buzz. It centers on Paula, played by Canadian actor Tatiana Maslany, and the web she encounters after getting blackmailed by her favorite sex cam worker. It's being called her most provocative role yet. I'm Emil Niazi, sitting in for Elamine Abdel Mahmoud. This is Commotion. Rad Simon Pillay and CT Jones have seen the series, and they are here with me now. Hey, welcome to the show.
13: Hello.
14: Morning.
12: Let's start right here.
15: This could be fake, a scam.
16: Hello?
17: They kidnapped me. They're gonna kill me.
18: I know it's a scam.
19: We know everything. Your job, your ex, your daughter. We can destroy your life.
20: What do I do?
21: You're asking us?
12: I mean, heart palpitations just watching that trailer. I'm still recovering, honestly. I caught up again on the show last night. That's a bit of the trailer to the new dark comedy thriller, Maximum Pleasure Guaranteed. It airs on Apple TV. Now, Rad, I gave a very brief synopsis of the trailer off the top, but tell us, what do we need to know about this series?
13: Yeah, I mean, I think it's, just right off the top, when you say dark comedic thriller, like, that's a lot of things,
12: yeah,
13: right, that this show is. And this show is about a lot of things. And it's about a lot of things that happened to this woman named Paula, played by Tatiana Maslany. Because, I mean, you know, she's a woman hanging on to the hurricane that is her life, right? She is a recent divorcee trying to set herself up in a new apartment. She's the mother trying to be a soccer coach to her young child.
12: Mm-hmm.
13: She has a thankless job as a copy editor, and so her life is a whirlwind. And and she's also, by the way, in a custody battle with her ex-husband, who has these really high-priced lawyers trying to make her out to be an unfit mother, right? And so, you know, amidst all of that, like, the only kind of time she has for any kind of intimacy are these scheduled appointments with a cam boy. But then that cam boy ends up roping her into a blackmail scam that then, you know, racks up a body count.
12: Yeah, it's one of those things where you can see the train wreck happening and you can't stop it, but you're like, you know, I don't know about you guys, but I was screaming at my TV quite a bit. CT, you've watched a lot of the series so far. What's your initial reaction of what you've seen?
14: Well, I was absolutely hooked from the first episode. I mean, the messy kind of idealism and ultimate failures that are inherent to motherhood, that's something that I really love to see explored in TV and film and books. And this immediately takes on that task from such a specific and interesting angle that, like, clicking next episode for me, I was like, no brainer. Mm-hmm. Let's go. Let's keep watching.
16: Yeah, I love, like, as a mom, I was like, this is such a refreshing, even though it's, you know, obviously very exaggerated, but just nice to see a sort of subversive take on mothers that, you know, brings up a lot of emotions all of us feel. So I'm glad you brought that up. Rad, you know, we talked about a Canadian actor, Tatiana Maslany, and just sort of how she's been in this, perceived in this role. And I know you spoke with her recently. So tell us, how does she play as the lead here?
13: I mean, look, like, I think the reason that this show works so well is because of Tatiana Maslany, and it's because of her performance. Because, like, you know, this show has some ridiculous twists, especially if you get, when you get further down the season, it just gets more and more ridiculous. But never mind the mechanics of the plot. Like, Tatiana Maslany makes it work because of her performance. Her performance is always hanging on to some emotional honesty. Like, the chaos of the plot just works because of the chaos of her emotions that wrap you in. I mean, and, you know, that's the kind of thing you expect from Tatiana Maslany. I mean, if you know her work, if you've seen her throughout all of these ages, like, you know, she is a big performer. She's not the kind of actress that, I mean, she said this in the previous interview with me once before, like, she's not trying to play it cool, like, not trying to do, like, nuanced, simmering emotions. She goes big. She goes Gina Rowlands big. Mm-hmm. So she has these big enveloping performances that feel like it's like a bear hug bringing you in. So that's part of what makes this work. Also, you know, when you think of the chaos of this show, the chaos, the tempo of this show, like, that is, like, Maslany energy. Because it's, like, the way that, you know, you got, like, horror and comedy and drama all playing out in the same scene, sometimes at the same times. It's like there's very few actors that could play all those notes one after the other or at the same time as she does. So that is, you know, that's kind of a big kind of part of the appeal of the show. And, you know, it's interesting to me that this show has a lot of people thinking back to Orphan Black. You know, she won her Emmy for Orphan Black 10 years ago. And if you remember in Orphan Black, like, it was, like, such a remarkable performance because she was playing multiple characters, all these different clones, and she was giving all those different clones a distinct personality. And it's interesting that this show is reminding people of the energy of that show. And I think it's because she's only playing one character, but as a mother who was pulled in all sorts of different directions, who has to play all these different roles, who has to be all these different things to different people, like, she's capturing that energy once again.
16: Yes, that's so true. And yet, like, it always felt, like you mentioned, grounded in this emotion and reality, where you weren't as absurd as some of these things that happened to her are. You always feel like this is a real woman. And I'm glad you brought up Gina Rowlands, because I always felt like I was watching a woman on the verge of a breakdown.
13: Yes.
16: CT, you know, Rad mentioned chaos quite a bit, and there is this sort of chaos embedded in this character. You know, her ex-husband calls her erratic many times. And it has some people just rooting for this character, really hoping that she gets everything that she wants at the end. But it also has a lot of people frustrated with her, like, decision-making skills. Where do you land on this kind of debate that people are having about this Paula character so far?
14: I totally get the frustration. It's something that I experience myself, but it's also why I love her character. For people who are kind of on the fence of watching it, one of the things that I love so much about the show is that it is a physical but also auditory pressure cooker, right? She's not just trying to handle her kid. She has the physical sounds of her phone ringing, this scam happening, cops trying to talk to her. Her child's like, where's my cleats, mom? Her ex-husband won't stop yapping.
16: Yeah.
14: And so when you add all of that together, you see a character who is trying to push the chaos down, inevitably fail in some way. And I feel like it's a really realistic take on the idea of, like, fight or flight. Like, her character does not necessarily want to make the wrong decision, but when all of these external forces are pushing in on her, something breaks. And sometimes it's a break in the personal sphere. Sometimes it's a break in the professional sphere. Sometimes she's like, I don't know what to do. And she just ends up yelling. And I think it's really true to what you would do when you're under that level of stress. Like, and I imagine moms feel that all of the time when you're like, I assume it's like the equivalent of a child coming downstairs at 10 p.m. and being like, do you have poster board for my project that's due tomorrow? And you're like, what project? I've never heard of that. But also you're being scammed by a cam boy while the child's asking you for, like, you know, paper and pencil and Sharpies. And you're like, I can't handle this.
16: Yeah, that would be quite the pressure cooker indeed. You know, Rad, we've mentioned the ex-husband and the daughter, and there's some great characters that worked. Talk to us a bit about the supporting cast, who they are, and some of the praise that they've also been getting.
13: Yeah, I mean, there's an incredible supporting cast. I mean, a lot of people love Murray Bartlett in this, who you might know from The White Lotus, and he's kind of playing the cold-blooded killer in this, and he's playing him deliciously. Mm-hmm. I really love the two co-workers played by Kiara Goldberg, and I think the other guy's name is Danny Hall. But like, they are so fun. I would think what I love about them is that they just like the vibe of the show, they keep you on your toes. Like, they do things as the series goes on where you, like, you wouldn't necessarily expect that from these characters, and again, it's anchored to a sort of emotional truth that totally works. They don't necessarily live in Paula's shadow. Like, they could exist, they are the leads of their own stories, which is, I think, fabulous. And then, like, you know, most of all, Dolly De Leon as the detective in this. You might remember Dolly De Leon from Triangle of Sadness as the server who becomes the tyrannical boss on a stranded on an island where everyone's stranded. Like, so it's the same. Dolly De Leon comes from that to this, where she's playing the lead detective, and she is just bringing you that Filipina auntie energy, like, to this
16: role.
13: She's
16: so good. She's so good.
13: Yeah, I mean, you know, we were speaking about the chaos and the things we can't believe. It's so great to have her have that no-nonsense Filipina auntie energy when she's looking at Paul. It's like, what are you doing? Right? Like, what is this? So, you know, and again, like, having her play the lead detective, that's just one of the many unexpected joys of this show.
16: And you got to mention the ex-husband played by...
13: Jake Johnson.
16: Yes. Nick from New Girl, giving a very different energy in this.
13: And he has some surprising turns as well, as the show goes along. Emotional turns that I actually bought.
16: That's good, because I'm really hating him so far where I'm at. You know, CT, obviously sex work plays a really central role in Maximum Pleasure Guaranteed. And I'm curious what you make of the portrayal of sex workers in this show, because it's very different from what I think I'm used to seeing.
14: Yeah, it's definitely not one note. One of the things that I'm always thinking about when I consume content or, you know, TV or film about sex workers is the idea of the job being presented as inherently problematic or evil. And so when you hear a show that's like thriller, crime, dark comedy, and sex work, I think my initial reaction, I was like, oh no, yeah. I hope they're not mean. But instead, what you get from this series is kind of like this messy portrayal where you're presented with these scammer cam boys who you're like, these are not how normal sex workers are. Like, there's one, something fundamentally wrong with them. And two, it creates this kind of like delicious additive to already the chaos that's going on in Tatiana's character's life. And I also think in terms of culture, as we see more series be more open to having sex work be a part of people's lives and characters, and one, not having it define them, and two, not having it bring an inherent level of shame, you get to have these portrayals where you're like, okay, this person is not trying to represent all sex workers. This character is not saying that, like, the idea of sex work is dirty or filthy. This character just happens to be a sex worker who's an idiot, who's a cam boy, who immediately makes this mother's life terrible.
16: Yeah. And also, I you know, to see, like, who's on the other side of the camera. So it's not, you know, usually we get a sort of sweaty dude, but this is like a mother who's just lonely and yearning for a connection. And so it was nice to also see that the other side, I thought. We got to keep it moving, but Rad, the show's already gotten the green light for a second series. So I'm curious, if you are just starting the show, do you feel it delivers what it's sort of promising?
13: Absolutely. I mean, I think, you know, when, I mean, maybe... I think I like a lot of the reviews where they're like, I don't know if this is maximum pleasure. Yeah. It's certainly pleasurable, you know? And the thing is, like, in terms of just, like, you know, guilty pleasure, like, that is exactly what this show gave me. It gave me the kind of fun and kind of a riveting watch and kind of a lightness that I haven't really felt. That, you know, I don't know how to explain it, but the very specific pleasures and satisfaction that this show gave me harkens back to Big Little Lies. There's something about its combination of lightness, of like motherly themes, of like a guilty pleasure, crime in the middle of it all. Like, that's the joy that this show gave me. I don't know that I needed a second season, but I'm still going to be tuned in for it.
16: Okay, interesting. CT, what are your thoughts on the second season? Because Big Little Lies definitely did not need a second season. It could have just closed.
14: Well, I personally feel like we've lost the plot when it comes to limited series, but I'm never going to complain about seeing Tatiana on my screen more. So I'll let it pass because it's her, and I hope that they deliver. But the first season, absolutely, I'm there for.
16: Yeah, yeah, agreed. Although, truth be told, these types of shows, they stress me out too much. Like, you know what I mean? We got three kids. I have enough chaos in my life. All right, we got to leave it there. Thank you both so much for chiming in on this series.
13: Thanks for having us.
14: Thanks for having me.
16: Rad Simon Pillay is a freelance film critic based in Toronto, and CT Jones writes about internet and pop culture for Rolling Stone. You can catch Maximum Pleasure Guaranteed right now on Apple TV.

0: That's Olivia Rodrigo performing her new single, Drop Dead, in Barcelona earlier this month. And clips of that show have been getting a lot of reaction online, not because of what she's singing, but because of what she is wearing. In the video, we see her dancing around in a baby doll dress. And I want to say, like, dress is kind of generous. Like, there's bloomers involved, so it's up for debate. But the baby doll dress was a very popular feminist fashion statement in the 90s. Think Courtney Love. But a lot of people see Olivia's dress as being inappropriate for the current moment. Brittany Spanos wrote about the baby doll culture wars in The Cut. Welcome to the show, Brittany.
1: Thank you for having me.
0: Okay, so we know Olivia has a new album coming out next month called You Seem Pretty Sad for a Girl So in Love. And all of the sort of promotional stuff we've seen so far has this this look. Can you just sort of describe the aesthetic for anyone who hasn't seen it?
1: Yeah, I mean, so far we've only seen two videos from this rollout, and they've all sort of, everything's sort of geared towards a very vintage style. You know, in the Drop Dead video, she's kind of flouncing around Versailles in this very Sofia Coppola-esque moment directed by Petra Collins, who is very much known for this kind of vintage filter to very like modern girlhood. You know, she's wearing a Jane Birkin dress from a movie that in the late 60s, you know, it's very 60s, 70s vintage. And of course, the baby doll dress is a little bit entrenched into that, but we mostly know it from the resurgence in the 90s through grunge and through that aesthetic, which is also very important to Olivia Rodrigo and her music. And those are some big influences on her, like the 90s Riot Girl sort of empowered rock movement of that era.
0: Yeah. I mean, you mentioned like, you know, this idea of it feeling, you know, not new necessarily, you know, pop stars, especially, you know, women have always been scrutinized for their looks and sort of their outfits. What's the reaction you're seeing amongst the fandom to what Olivia's wearing here?
1: Yeah, I mean, you know, I've noticed increasingly over the years with the internet and with how everything works is that anything a pop girl specifically does is going to create this really intense sort of scrutinization and backlash that goes beyond just kind of media criticism and gets into the weeds of even their fandom having really strong opinions of what they should or shouldn't do or how they should or shouldn't present themselves. And, you know, I think for Olivia specifically, it's not something she's necessarily experienced in her career before because her first two albums and the aesthetic that came with them were very similar. They, you know, kind of built a larger world around her because she was such the rock pop girl, and that was sort of the aesthetic she was fitting into. She did often kind of go for, she started to kind of mature her look a little bit more as she, of course, got older and was no longer a teenager. But this was the first real step out of it and super hyper femme in a way that her looks haven't been in the past. You know, it's the very floral, very pretty, very pink. There's a lot of that going on with how she's being presented. Of course, the baby doll dress structure and the structure of a lot of the dresses and items that she's wearing are much more hyper-feminized than the past clothes that she would usually gear towards in an album rollout. So obviously that comes with its own baggage of how the internet perceives it. And, you know, it's been very fascinating to see how it's kind of always kind of grows out of proportion on the internet with how people are reacting to how an adult woman is dressing herself.
0: Yeah. Well, I mean, you know, I mentioned that this is not the first time we've seen a major rock star play with the baby doll aesthetic. And certainly if you are my age or older, this is the first person that comes to mind.

0: from 1994. That is the Queen, Courtney Love, and her band Hole with the song Miss World. So, Brittany, you know, I mean, if you can see the video, there is obviously, yes, a baby doll dress, but the lipstick is smeared. There's combat boots on. The hair is messy and dirty. So talk to me about, you know, the symbolism behind that era and their baby doll dresses and kind of how it became a staple for Gen X girls in the 90s.
1: Yeah, I mean, the rock girls of the 90s, specifically from the feminist rock movements, especially grunge and Riot Girl, I'm thinking Hole and, of course, Babes in Toyland were also part of this look, and Bikini Kill kind of toyed with it here and there. But the entire idea was really shaking up the idea of the patriarchal sense of what femininity is. This look was called Kinder Whore.
0: Yep.
1: It was the idea of wearing a baby doll dress, which had been sort of this, you know, kind of sexy sort of lingerie and pajama look from the 40s, and match that with something messier and something, you know, a little dirtier and more feral. So they would wear, like you said, the red lipstick. Their hair was sort of this really bleached out, messy blonde look. The Doc Martens, and notably Olivia in her Barcelona performance, also pairs her baby doll dress and bloomers with Doc Martens, which is obviously very clearly an homage to this very specific way of wearing it. But, you know, it was sort of meant to analyze and complicate the idea of what this hyper-feminine look can do and what it can mean. And because also the music itself that they were singing was so angry and so empowered and so strong and so ferocious. You know, they're howling in their music. They're wearing these like flouncy dresses and they're howling on stage and smearing their lipstick all over themselves and smashing their guitars. You know, it's a very big dichotomy of these two facets of womanhood.
0: Yeah, exactly. I mean, I always found that the tension there between the sort of softness and femininity of the dress paired with, yes, the grunge aesthetic, and but also the hardness of the music and who it was geared for. You know, it was for us girlies. It was about, you know, subverting the male gaze. So I wonder, you know, does a look that is then on Olivia so hyper feminine have that same rebellious edge?
1: You know, it's funny because it's one of those things where the song that she's specifically performing that went viral in the video, she's singing Brutal, which is where's my teenage dream? It's a very kind of angry at sort of the complexity of being a teen girl in this specific era. And it felt like so perfectly paired with that, even more so than it does with this album rollout that is so much about a relationship breakdown and these sort of the songs that are kind of the mix of the love song of Drop Dead and the kind of heartbreak song of The Cure, the recent single that just came out. So, you know, it's very kind of complicated where it kind of does fit some parts of her career in music. And then this, I feel like, is where it gets a little bit more muddled in terms of how it matches up with it. So the message is a little less clear because it is being paired as well with these very kind of vintagey, flouncy, like 60s, 70s looks.
0: Yeah. I want to just go back to the reaction and mm-hmm. a lot of it being negative. You know, what specifically are people saying and finding problematic or wrong about the way that she's dressed?
1: Yeah, I mean, you know, I think there's a mix of things happening. There's two kind of generational sides I sort of see of the discourse. And the one that I find most compelling and most, I have more empathy for how they're perceiving it, is from the younger fans or people online who are reacting to this. I think we are experiencing a generation that has come of age post Me Too in the wake of the Epstein files. They mm-hmm. have been taught that, yes, there are actually people in power who take advantage of young people, specifically young girls. And, you know, that there's a fear of the sexualization of it. There's a fear of how power can, can take advantage of someone who might be in a vulnerable position. And, you know, they have this relationship with the name baby doll, which of course is not, it's the dress is not actually made for children. It wasn't originally made for children. It's a name that the woman who created the dress actually had a lot of problems with it being called that. But, you know, there's a lot of loadedness to that term. We're seeing how there are constant conversations about age gap relationships, even when two people are consenting adults. There's a lot of the conversation about, you know, how young women are dressing and how they are presenting themselves to a young audience, even though Olivia herself is 23 years old and necessarily shouldn't have to be constantly responsible for the idea that there might be a 5-year-old who listens to her music, but also right. It's, you know, it's a sort of complicated exchange. So I do have a lot of empathy for that side of it, mm-hmm. but there is also the conservative fearmongers who are pushing the narrative even further and, you know, kind of go into the conspiracy element of it, the idea of the pedophile rings in the entertainment industry and all of that, that sort of kind of makes it a little bit messier online. And, you know, just the way that X and a lot of social media platforms work now, where disinformation spreads so fast and anger cycles spread so fast, and it becomes just this whole pot that's being stirred constantly.
0: Yeah. I mean, and there's also discourse in the middle about just like what it means to present this very cleaned up aesthetic with no context about, mm-hmm. you know, the Riot Girl era and what that was about. But I mean, I could honestly talk about this with you forever, but unfortunately I have to leave it there. Thank you so much for being on the show with us today.
1: Thank you for having me.
0: Brittany Spanos is a freelance music journalist in New York. You can read her writing on Olivia Rodrigo in The Cut. She's also the publisher of the Britpop newsletter on Substack. Olivia's new album, You Seem Pretty Sad for a Girl So in Love, is out June 12th. And that's it for the podcast today. Thank you so much for being here. I'm Emil Niazi, sitting in for El Amin Abdel Mahmoud. I'll see you tomorrow. Thanks for listening.

0: Good morning, I'm Carla Ulrich with an update from the CBC North newsroom. Residents in Fort Smith gathered at a community meeting yesterday to share ideas about how fire breaks could be used. Resident Lauren Howe says her favorite idea was creating trails that could be flooded in winter for skating. She says it could become a popular community feature. Other ideas included firewood harvesting, solar panels, and berry patches. The research team leading the panel will meet with local leadership today. A pilot project could begin as early as next summer. And Dene artist Mila Nakeko is one of six finalists shortlisted for the Sobe Art Award. She says much of her art is connected to the land, Dene Ndé, and Dene identity. Nakeko also says she enjoys sharing her knowledge of hide tanning through her artwork. An exhibition for the Sobe Art Award will open at the National Gallery in Ottawa. The Contemporary Art Award includes a top prize of $100,000. The winner will be announced in November. And now a look at your weather forecast. In Inuvik, you're looking at cloudy with a chance of rain showers and a chance of flurries and a high of +3. In Tuktoyaktuk, cloudy, fog at times and a high of -1. Pawlatuk, a mix of sun and cloud and also fog and a high of +3. Sax Harbor, cloudy, risk of freezing drizzle and a high of -2. And in Uluhaktuk, cloudy, fog at times and a high of +5. In Kugluktuk, sunny and a high of 10. And in Cambridge Bay, cloudy with a chance of flurries and a high of +2.
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4: I'm Molly Siegel with CBC's audio documentary unit, and this is Storylines. The 2025-2026 backcountry ski season was a deadly one in some parts of the world. In Canada, 13 people died in avalanche-related incidents. Now that's about the annual average, but in Europe, 143 people died. Up from the average of 100 fatalities a season, and 23 people in the U.S. All of this has some people wondering, how is climate change affecting backcountry conditions skiers are venturing out into? And how are skiers rethinking their own relationship with risk? I spoke to scientists and avalanche survivors to find out. Here's my documentary, Avalanche.
5: It's like an absolute bucket list trip, like ultimate adventure.
4: Earlier this year, Hannah Hughes traveled from her home in Whistler, BC to Norway. Part of the trip would include skiing in the backcountry.
6: We met early in the morning and we had a decent avalanche forecast.
4: This is Michelle Kaditz. On an April day in 2018, she set out with two friends in Banff National Park.
6: Good weather, bluebird day. And it was really cold overnight.
7: I was dreading going to work. And I said to myself, wow, you know, I'll make it till Friday and then I'll move on from this operation.
4: That morning of dread for Ken Wiley was back in January 2003. He was working as an apprentice guide.
5: So a few days before I flew out, the news came out about the Tahoe avalanche, where it was a group of 15. There were four guides out of the 15. And nine people died, which is like shocking. And that was kind of rattling.
4: It was alarming to her to know that a group of skiers, specifically on a guided trip, had died. Hannah's trip to Norway would also be with guides.
5: It made me a bit nervous. You kind of hope by paying the professionals and going with the professionals that you're going to be safe.
7: I remember having a number of conversations with other guides about the snowpack that year. And within the guiding community, we were concerned.
4: The thing that he and others worried about was a weak layer in the snowpack from some rain that had fallen a couple months earlier.
6: You know, in hindsight, there were signs that things were wrong, but we just had ignored them. And I think for us, the biggest red flag that we didn't really stop to discuss was the significant warming. and it was so hot that the snow was starting to stick.
7: We were two groups, my group, myself and my seven clients.
4: The lead guide was up ahead. Staff and guests included, there were 21 experienced backcountry skiers.
5: It was wet. There was about 3 to 4 centimeters of like fresh, wet, wet snow that had fallen. And all around us, you could see evidence of like loose, wet avalanches, like small, loose, wet avalanches.
4: And Hannah says it was raining on and off that day.
5: I asked the main guide, like, are we worried about loose, wet avalanches today? And he said he wasn't worried about that.
6: I would say 5-10 minutes before the avalanche happened, I felt really nervous and almost like the hairs on the back of my neck were sticking up, like something was feeling wrong, but I couldn't really describe it. Obviously, I didn't know an avalanche was going to happen.
5: Once we got up onto the lake, it's really dramatic. Like there's peaks on either side of the lake just coming straight out of the lake. While we were standing there, the guides went up onto the slope about 10 or 15 meters to have a conversation. And so I was kind of curious to see what the guides would say as to whether we would even go up that slope that day. But after they finished chatting, they were like, yep, let's go.
6: I did want us to space out. I was like feeling really nervous about how close we were and was telling Tim and Maya, you guys got to space out, like give each other some time. And I was waiting for them to get a little bit further ahead of me when the avalanche happened.
5: We were almost to the top of that first pitch when someone yelled, avalanche. I looked up and there was this wall of avalanche coming towards me. It was maybe 20 or 30 meters away. I had a matter of seconds before it hit me.
7: It kind of worked a little bit like dominoes. There was a settlement up near the ridgetop.
4: And that snow settlement triggered an avalanche in another valley, then another, and then
7: triggered the run that we were on, La Traviata.
6: It all happens so fast, and it's all happening at the same time. Of course, you hear this magnificent cracking sound as the whole wall of snow is suddenly moving around you.
7: And it's very percussive, like whoomp.
5: Kind of a rumbling is the only way I could describe it. Looking up and seeing that wall of snow is a feeling that I will never forget.
6: For me, I don't remember much of what happened after that. I remember hearing the crack and then seeing this white wall of snow.
5: It was like being hit by a truck. So much force. So it just took me off my feet instantly. And I was under the snow, like crushing weight. It was dark. I couldn't see anything. I could feel myself just traveling downhill with this weight of snow on top of me.
6: And then the next thing I remember after that is just being there and being stuck. I had no idea how far under I was. I couldn't even tell if I was facing upright or down. I couldn't move. It was like being encased in plaster.
7: My clients were hit by a wall of snow as it kind of rode over top of the snow that they were standing on, and they were tipped over immediately. The slab I was on broke up and I fell into the cracks, and I was facing downhill when it stopped. There was more material from higher up on the slope that then hit me from behind and buried me quite deeply.
6: I was wearing sunglasses. I don't know what happened to them. It was definitely dark. I think the snow was so heavy that I couldn't open my eyes to see anything. I could feel the snow against my face. I could move my tongue, so I don't think the snow was totally jammed in my airway, but I remember feeling the snow pressed against my face.
7: I was really fortunate to have an air pocket.
5: I felt like I just not gave up, but was just letting the snow take me. Like once I realized that I couldn't fight it and I couldn't do anything, it was just relinquishing to the mountain. I could feel my left leg twisting up more and more beside me.
6: I remember trying to slow my breathing down and trying not to panic, because I knew if I started to panic, my oxygen demand would increase.
7: The best thing I can do is just put my head down and relax and go to sleep.
6: During those few minutes, I had some memories of things that I had done in my life. And then I had this very odd experience of seeing friends who had died recently in the mountains and actually talking to them and having a conversation. And they were talking to me and asking me questions, but I never got to the point of responding to them. And then it just all was black.
5: If I'm this buried and this taken, everybody's taken, and there's no way that I'm going to survive this. And by some absolute miracle, when the snow stopped moving, I could see some light, because it had been black the whole time, and I managed to clear my face and I could breathe.
6: I don't remember them when they first came to me. I think I can remember being whacked with either a shovel or the probe, and I think that may have woke me up a little bit. My friends say that I was like they had opened up the airway for 10 minutes before I was even making sense. I was blue. I don't think there was much time left.
7: What was mostly traumatic for me was surviving, knowing that I was responsible for other people not surviving.
4: 7 of the 21 people out skiing that January day in 2003 died in the avalanche. Ken has spent years trying to understand what happened and prevent others from experiencing the same thing. Michelle and her friends all survived the 2018 avalanche in Banff National Park, a day that had warmed quickly and with it, changing the avalanche danger. But it also changed her relationship to risk.
1: Hi.
5: Come on in.
4: It's now a little over a month since Hannah and the group she was skiing with survived an avalanche in Norway. I meet her at her home in Whistler. She is on crutches when she meets me at the door, her broken ankle in a boot, and her leg supported by a brace. She's starting a long recovery.
5: You can see where people are getting dug out.
4: She leans over her phone and shows me a video she recorded.
5: And this is the helicopter.
4: A helicopter landing to rescue her and the others from the mountain. And there's another video someone took of her bundled up on a gurney.
5: See, like, they dropped the tail to, like, wheel me out.
4: She says the rescue team was surprised to find them all out there that day.
5: And then the doctor winched down and came over to me. And that's when they were like, what are you doing here? I think they kind of saw us as, like, this group of tourists. Like, why the hell are you in the mountains today?
4: A spokesperson with the Norwegian Search and Rescue Agency confirmed the details of the rescue, but did not comment on the incident or the avalanche conditions that day. I contacted the company and was told they're doing an internal review of the day to, quote, share learnings from the event. Hannah is still grappling with what happened. She's been off work as a massage therapist for weeks now.
5: So everything that I do that I enjoy, I can't do. I won't even be able to hike until the end of the year at the earliest. So just like the crushing realization of all of that was a lot harder than I had anticipated.
8: 2 days ago, I was caught in a size 3 avalanche.
4: Hannah makes part of her income from her social media videos and blog posts about her outdoor adventures. Her Instagram became a log of what happened that day.
8: This is my version.
4: Including a video she recorded from her hospital bed in Norway.
5: You can tell I'm a little bit drugged because I'm really slow. I hadn't had surgery yet, so I still wasn't really sleeping well because my ankle wasn't attached to my leg.
8: I mentioned when we're lower down.
5: But I just wanted to like get the story out there while it was still fresh.
4: Surviving an avalanche was a life-changing experience for Hannah and Michelle and Ken. And it's experiences like theirs that drive scientists to better understand avalanches, backcountry risk, and how well that information is communicated to the public, especially at a time when some experts say more recreational skiers are heading out into the backcountry than ever before, just as our climate is changing and the winters are warming. Which brings me to Simon Fraser University in Burnaby, BC.
9: Every single accident that there is tragic and has a personal toll, but it's also what motivates this research in the end.
4: This is Pascal Hagely. We meet just as he's wrapping up as an associate professor with the Avalanche Research Program at SFU. He's about to start a new role with the Swiss Institute for Snow and Avalanche Research. The bookshelf in his office is a crash course in how humans understand and make decisions about risk.
9: The science of risk analysis, books around uncertainty, degrees of belief.
4: Human error?
9: Human error, yeah. In the end, when you have an accident, an avalanche accident, ultimately it's somewhere in that decision-making process an error occurred.
4: There's no forecast that can completely remove risk from a sport like backcountry skiing. But there are tools that skiers can use to help decide when, where, or even if to go skiing. And it's Pascal's job to ask, how well does the public understand those things?
9: We could have the best avalanche forecast in the world, and it's not going to be worth anything if we actually can communicate. There's lots of benefits of being in the backcountry, and there's research on that too. My objective is to make sure people know what they're getting into. The most tragic accidents are the ones when people don't even know that they exposed themselves to avalanche hazard, and then they get killed because they're at the wrong spot at the wrong time.
4: Pascal has seen this firsthand while out with search and rescue teams in the mountains. It's why he and his colleagues do surveys to learn how well people understand risk, like the survey that compared the Canadian avalanche danger rating to the American one.
9: Let's see, what are we doing? So the icons for the elevation is basically, it shows you a little cartoon mountain.
4: So Pascal and his colleagues quizzed people on how well they understood the images. And people just did better with the American one.
9: The American graphic, people made fewer mistakes. And they were able to answer our questions more quickly.
4: Pascal shares another communication challenge.
9: So the avalanche danger scale.
4: It's a five-level scale. Low, moderate, considerable, high, and extreme. And you might assume that each risk level goes up evenly, which would put the considerable rating in the exact middle. But that, Pascal stresses, is not accurate. Because there are multiple factors getting riskier all at once. The likelihood that an avalanche could be triggered, the area where it could occur, as well as the size of the avalanche. The risk is exponential. In other words, the jump up in risk between moderate and considerable is bigger than between low and moderate.
9: When we did our study, we saw that most people interpret the scale as a linear scale. So for a linear scale, the difference between each level is the same as you go up on the scale. So that's a very different interpretation of the scale than what the scale is actually meant to communicate.
4: But it's an internationally recognized scale. So rather than scrapping it, he says maybe there needs to be a better job highlighting this in safety courses. But overall, he thinks Canada is doing a good job. It's only in recent decades that the focus has really shifted to making this information more widely available. And even more so after 2003, when 29 people died in avalanche-related incidents across Canada that season. One of the worst on record.
10: A school south of Calgary is adorned with flowers and tributes to seven students who were killed this weekend.
11: There was an avalanche in Connaught Creek in Glacier National Park, where a school group was overrun by a large avalanche, and there were seven fatalities.
10: Grade 10 students were on a backcountry ski trip,
11: which then triggered a review by Parks Canada of their programs, and that was called the Backcountry Avalanche Risk Review.
4: Grant Statham is an avalanche forecaster. He works with Parks Canada's visitor safety program in Banff, Yoho, and Kootenay Parks. After the Connaught Creek avalanche, Parks Canada hired him to make some changes.
11: you know, these are all the gaps that became clear to everybody after the big avalanche in 2003.
4: The result was more funding from federal and provincial governments for avalanche forecasting to help protect the public. Every year, for the past 30, an average of 13 people die in this country in avalanche-related incidents. Pascal points out that the 2025-2026 ski season is no different. And that's despite what he says is a growing number of people going into the backcountry. Still, Europe has had a really bad season, with 143 deaths, far surpassing its average of 100 fatalities a year. Pascal says climate change is yet another factor to watch for, with warming winters bringing more uncertainty.
9: We see that winters are different from how they're used to be. Europe is a good example. It had very little snow around Christmas. And so that little snow was sitting around, got really weak, and then they had a big dump in January. And that created a structural weakness that they typically don't have like that. So it was a very different winter from normally. And so I think that's the main thing. Conditions will just be different than they used to be, typically, in the future. And we have to be ready for that. I think climate change needs to be factored in as a general awareness.
4: For Pascal, it's more important than ever for skiers to check the weather and avalanche conditions and not make assumptions based on previous years. Grant Statham with Parks Canada explains that when it comes to making the connection between climate change and avalanches, scientists don't have much data. After all, they only gather information about avalanches they know about, which are usually the ones rescuers respond to, whether fatal or not.
11: We do have advancements in satellite technology. There's infrasonic technology. There's various technologies that can measure avalanche danger.
4: But right now, those technologies are used near roads and highways, not in the backcountry. Warmer winters, however, do mean more rain and wet snow, which can make things riskier for backcountry skiers.
11: Short-term temperature spikes above zero create avalanche danger.
4: But if it stays warm and rains for many days, eventually the snow can stabilize, potentially reducing the danger. Grant says one big change in the backcountry is that the freezing point, where rain becomes snow, is moving higher up the mountain.
11: Planning low elevation ski trips is probably riskier than planning high elevation ski trips. You know, that's one of the observations that has been made in the literature a lot is less snow at low elevations, more wet avalanches, and smaller avalanches at lower elevations because there's less snow there. So if you're planning a trip as a backcountry recreationist, I think your goal is probably to get up to treeline and, you know, get up high. Don't plan low elevation trips.

0: couldn't answer it.
1: Looking back on the day of the avalanche, Ken knows why he didn't voice his concern.
0: Because I didn't have the courage to speak up.
1: All these years later, Ken thinks differently about risk decision-making. He urges people to have an open discussion about backcountry safety. The confident person listening to the more shy person, and the shy person finding the courage to speak up. He also believes this is crucial to help backcountry skiers navigate the uncertainty that climate change brings to our winters.
0: As we see kind of more and more complex snowpacks, we're going to have to get a lot better at working with each other.
1: Ken mostly retired from ski guiding in 2020 when he launched his training company, Archetypal. But he still skis, and he doesn't think people should stop backcountry skiing to manage risk.
0: It's fundamentally where we actually learn to either use our voice or learn to be more humble.
2: When you're in the mountains, it's not just one person making all of the decisions, and it has to be done together.
1: Michelle Kadetz nearly died in the 2018 avalanche in Banff National Park. She was buried so deeply that some of her friends said after her incident, they went out and bought bigger shovels.
2: I think it just gives you a taste of your mortality.
1: In the years since, she's spent a fair bit of time in the backcountry.
2: I've been in avalanche terrain at least, I'd say, 100 days since my avalanche happened.
1: But
2: I think I was more particular with the conditions that I would go out in and with the people that I wanted to go and do things with. For me, like, the risk was still the same. It's more my awareness of it is what is different. I think often we hear people say, oh, I take the risk, and if I die in the mountains, you know, that's the choice that I made. But I think a flip side to that is, what happens if I chose to be there and my friend dies in the mountains? Is that still okay? Am I still okay with that?
0: Well, skiing is really amazing and super fun when it's good. It's really not worth, you know, experiencing fatal consequence over.
1: Hannah, who's lived in Whistler for almost a decade, also wonders about the future of backcountry skiing.
3: How much longer will we have ski seasons? Now it feels a little bit like, if we don't make it happen in the next few years, we might never make it happen. Like, there's so much change.
1: At home and not very mobile, she's had a lot of time to think about the avalanche, including her own relationship with backcountry skiing and risk.
3: I make decisions in the backcountry to never get caught in an avalanche. That's my goal. I never want to be in an avalanche. And obviously, now I have been, and I never want to be in another one.

0: That's all for Storylines this week. Today's episode was produced by me, Molly Siegel. Storylines is part of CBC's audio documentary unit. It's produced by Julia Poggle and Anna Lazowski. Joan Weber is the senior producer. If you like this documentary, then check out our Storylines podcast. 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
1: It was just violent.
2: The lady in front of me, an older lady who didn't have her seatbelt on, blew up and hit the ceiling with her head.
1: You're moving so fast, like sort of like you're on an amusement ride or something.
3: No, I look at the equations for turbulence all the time. I have a good understanding of turbulence, and I know that it's usually safe, even severe turbulence on aircraft. You know, injuries are relatively rare, and yet still, it's a bit of a terrifying experience.
4: Paul Williams is the head of the meteorology department at the University of Reading in the UK. He studies turbulence, and he's found a clear link between the increase in turbulence and our warming climate.
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Good afternoon and welcome to Northwind on CBC North Radio 1. It's Wednesday, May 27th, and I'm Wanda McLeod. And coming up on the show today, Priscilla Beaulieu is using her artistic skills to continue building her business and teach the next generation of soapstone carvers. We'll hear more from her shortly. Carla Ulrich will bring us the 12:30 regional news, and after the news, you'll hear how the rules are being rewritten in Washington to allow more oil exploration in Alaska. And have you used AI to help with writing tasks? Our tech columnist Manjula Silvaraja has an interesting update for us on the technology. And as usual, we'll be passing along any messages and announcements that we have for today. And just a reminder of the number to call to get your messages on the air, 1-866-271-9957. Coming right up next, the regional weather forecast provided by Environment Canada. But first, a song from Dean Brody. Here's Canadian Girls.

Dean Brody there with Canadian Girls, bringing us about 10 minutes after 12 o'clock. And I just have to say a good afternoon to my grandchildren who are traveling in Alberta right now. And while they're driving, they're listening to me on the radio. So good afternoon to Sierra Paisley and Donald. Going right into the regional weather forecast in Fort Chippewa, showers today, risk of a thunderstorm near noon, the high 22, partly cloudy with 30% chance of showers this evening, clearing late in the evening, fog patches developing overnight, the low tonight 11. Fort Smith sunny, then a mix of sun and cloud with 30% chance of showers late this afternoon, the high today 25. Partly cloudy tonight, 30% chance of showers early this evening, clearing before morning, the low tonight 10. Lutzelkay is sunny, then a mix of sun and cloud with 30% chance of showers late in the afternoon, the high today 18. Partly cloudy tonight, 30% chance of showers early this evening, clearing overnight, the low tonight 9. Fort Resolution, sunny early this afternoon, then a mix of sun and cloud with 30% chance of showers late in the afternoon, the high today 22. Partly cloudy with 30% chance of showers early this evening, clearing later in the evening, the low tonight 8. Hay River, a mix of sun and cloud, the high 22, clearing this evening, the low 8. Fort Providence, a mix of sun and cloud, the high 22, clearing this evening, the low tonight 6. Fort Simpson, a mix of sun and cloud today, clearing late this afternoon, the high 22, clear tonight, the low 6. Fort Liard, clearing early this afternoon, the high today 21. Clear tonight, the low 6. Yellowknife sunny early this afternoon, then a mix of sun and cloud with 30% chance of showers late in the afternoon, the high today 19. Partly cloudy with 30% chance of showers early this evening, clearing this evening, the low tonight 9. Wrigley, a mix of sun and cloud today, 30% chance of showers late this afternoon, the high today 18. Partly cloudy tonight, 30% chance of showers early this evening, clearing later in the evening, the low tonight plus 4. Norman Wells, becoming cloudy near noon with 40% chance of showers late this afternoon. Risk of a thunderstorm, the high 15. Cloudy with 40% chance of showers this evening and after midnight, then partly cloudy. Risk of a thunderstorm early this evening, the low tonight plus 5. Fort Good Hope, sunny near noon, then a mix of sun and cloud with 30% chance of showers late this afternoon, the high today 18. Mainly cloudy tonight, 30% chance of showers early this evening, 40% chance of showers overnight, the low tonight plus 4. Cova Lake, cloudy, the high today 10. Cloudy with 40% chance of showers tonight, risk of a thunderstorm early this evening, the low tonight plus 2. Fort McPherson, cloudy with 60% chance of flurries. Temperature falling to plus 1 this afternoon. Cloudy with 30% chance of flurries tonight, the low minus 2. Inuvik, cloudy, 60% chance of freezing rain, changing to 30% chance of flurries or rain showers near noon, the high today plus 1. Cloudy with 30% chance of flurries tonight, the low minus 4. Tuktoyaktuk, cloudy with 60% chance of flurries, fog at times. Winds north 30, the high today minus 1. Cloudy with 30% chance of flurries tonight, fog at times. Winds becoming light this evening, the low tonight minus 4. Pawtucket, a mix of sun and cloud, cloudy this afternoon, fog at times. The high plus 3, cloudy with 30% chance of rain showers this evening and after midnight, light snow beginning overnight, fog at times this evening and after midnight, winds becoming northwest 30, gusting up to 50 overnight, the low tonight minus 1. Sax Harbor, cloudy with 30% chance of flurries, fog at times, winds north 30, temperature steady near minus 3, cloudy tonight, fog at times, winds north 40, gusting up to 60, the low tonight, minus 6.
Ulahuktuk, cloudy, fog at times, the high plus 5. Cloudy with 30% chance of showers tonight. Fog at times, the low plus 2. Kugluktuk, mainly sunny, the high 10. Increasing cloudiness early this evening. 40% chance of showers overnight. The low tonight, plus 5. Cambridge Bay, today and tonight, cloudy, fog at times, wind southeast 30, gusting up to 50. The high today, plus 2. 40% chance of showers overnight, fog at times. The low tonight, plus 1. Priscilla Boulay is using her artistic skills to continue building her business and teach the next generation of soapstone carvers. We'll hear from her right after CCR here with Who'll Stop the Rain?

0: CCR there, bringing us 18 minutes after 12 o'clock. Priscilla Boulay has had a busy career as an artist. It includes her own business teaching kids. Lately, she's been battling some personal health challenges, but still fighting through that and continuing her work. I got a chance to reach her at her home in Eastern Canada to learn some more about her career. Hi, Priscilla. Thanks for joining me on Northwind today.
1: Thank you. So good to be here.
0: Yes, and how you're doing?
1: I'm doing good. I just got out of a class from teaching online with a school from Kugluktuk. They were grade twos.
0: Oh my, how nice is that? We're going to hear about that a little later. I can't wait to hear more about you teaching online to the schools. Like in Kugluktuk, you said, how interesting and exciting is that? Okay, I'll just get you to start off by introducing yourself to the audience so they know who you are and where you come from.
1: All right, my name is Priscilla Boulay. I am third generation carver from Tuktoyaktuk. I've been an artist most of my life. I've been learning how to carve since I was a young girl. That started off with my grandpa, and he taught his children. Now I'm teaching my children, and now I'm teaching students across Canada all online. And I also do some jewelry work and some soapstone carving. I've been running a business for about 11 years now with the carving, so it's keeping me nice and busy.
0: Oh, wow. That's all very interesting, boy. So you started very young, I guess.
1: Yes. My uncle gave me a piece of soapstone and sandpaper to keep busy with, and I've been learning how to carve since.
0: And you've been going since, staying on top of it. So you say you're from the Taylor family.
1: I am, yes, the famous Taylor family.
0: Wow, that's great, because we're all familiar with their artwork, that's for sure. Yeah, so now this morning I came across your post, and I was I started researching, checking into your site there, and oh my goodness, I loved the pink earrings. They're beautiful.
1: Oh, so, thank you.
0: Yes. So now, if you could just tell us a little more behind these special earrings, if you feel up to sharing that.
1: Yeah, sure, I can do that. It's been about 2 years that I've been accidentally, I guess we can call it, that we found a cancer diagnosis on me. And it hasn't been urgent, but the past few months I've been having complications, and now I'm going under chemo treatment, and I'm in my second cycle, as they call it. So now I'm feeling better, and the prognosis is much better. Now I have my energy, my appetite back, and now I'm back in the shop and creating and trying to raise awareness of cancer, because it's just a shock that I'm living with it.
0: Mm-hmm. Wow. So now doing this art and you getting back into it, how does that help you with, you know, you fighting with cancer at the same time?
1: When I was struggling with it, I was more worried about what I'm leaving my daughters behind too. So I think it just gives me more encouragement to teach them about it and keep giving them more drive to learn about our culture, and most importantly, the soapstone carving too, because I'm third generation and I want them to carry it on if they can.
0: Mm-hmm.
1: So it's really good to be back in fit.
0: And that's nice to hear. It's nice to hear you're still, you know, working at it and keeping busy, and otherwise you're feeling fine these days.
1: Yes, I feel much better today, that's for sure.
0: So now, is it mostly jewelry that you make?
1: Well, I've been carving for my whole life, really, but then I got more into jewelry, let's say about 5 years ago. Now I'm doing silversmithing, and then I worked with gold. And it's been a few years since I did some earrings, so I thought I'd start slow and go something small.
0: Mm-hmm. And what's the materials you're working with? It's all like muskox horn.
1: Muskox horn, baleen, walrus ivory, there's caribou antler. And that's it so far.
0: Oh, wow. Great. So now what is inspiring you to get your business going and keep it going?
1: The opportunity to stay home and earn an income. So when I first started the business, I wanted to, my youngest daughter was born, and I was wondering how I can earn an income and stay home with her at the same time. But I thought I should just go back to my roots and start carving again, and I haven't turned back since.
0: Mm-hmm. Wow. That's all really nice, you know. I'm glad I came across your page this morning and got to see some of the stuff that you're making there. I was like, oh, so nice. That's really good work. Yeah, so now if we can go back to when you said you're teaching students across Canada, like, you know, how to carve with soapstone, maybe you could tell us a little more about how that's been going.
1: Yes, so it all happened when I came across a post on Facebook too a few years ago. There was a few friends that tagged me in a post. They're asking, the post was looking for someone Inuit to teach carving. And it took me a few days to think about if I want to go down this path or not. So I thought I'd reach out, see what they have to offer. And then they said that they're looking for an Inuit carver to help teach students across Canada in remote communities online. So I thought I'd give it a try. And it's been 5 years now, and I've reached, 161 schools in Canada. And I've did over 1,100 sessions, so 1,100 classes over the past 5 years.
0: Oh, wow.
1: Got a big impact, and I have a huge collection of mini carvings that I bring with me to markets after teaching them.
0: Mm-hmm. Wow, that's great. I bet, for sure. So yeah, so your children, how many children you have?
1: I have three now.
0: Are they carvers?
1: They all are carvers, and they all help me teach, and they come to markets with me, and the youngest one is a little salesman.
0: How cute. That's nice. So what's it been like for you, you know, to share your gifts and knowledge?
1: It's a blessing. Like these students, when I teach them how to carve, and there's one student I recall that really touched my heart. It was all online, and he came to the camera and he said, thank you for teaching me about soapstone. I wish I can give you a hug.
0: Oh, <cute. laughs>
1: little comments like that, it's really, it makes it all worth it.
0: Boy, this teaching online, that's really interesting. That's something. That's cool.
1: Yes. Mm-hmm. All from my home too, so that's really convenient.
0: I saw that. Yeah, you did a session with students in tech as well.
1: Yes, that's even more special. Oh, and they didn't know who, like, they're like asking me, do you know my mom? Do you know my dad? Do you know my Namek? Yes, I know them.
0: Great. Yeah. So very busy you are. Busy lady.
1: Yes. Trying to keep busy.
0: Mm-hmm. So anyone you want to say hello to back home?
1: Everybody, my mom, my uncle, he said he's going to be listening for me. I wish my cousins, my aunties, uncles.
0: Okay, right on, Priscilla. It's been really nice talking to you. And yes, you seem to be enjoying your time. And thanks again for sharing your story with me on Northwind today.
1: Yes, thank you for calling. It was so good to hear your voice, too.
0: Okay, thanks again. Take care.
1: Thank you.
0: Okay, bye-bye.
1: Bye.
0: Priscilla Boulay is a soapstone teacher and jeweler. I reached her in New Brunswick. That leaving us 2 minutes before news time. And stay tuned after the news. We'll be passing along any messages and announcements that we have for today. Right now, we're going to let this piece of music here take us up to the news.

0: The time now is 12:30, and here with the news is Carla Ulrich.
1: Thank you, Wanda, and good afternoon. Residents in Fort Smith are considering other possible uses for fire breaks around town. Around 30 people attended a community meeting on that topic last night. Carla Johnston is part of a team of researchers from Wilfrid Laurier University in town this week, looking for input.
2: There's so many things that can be done, and I think a lot of folks think that fire breaks are just empty spaces, but they can actually be so many different things. There can be recreation spaces, they can be a place to grow food, such as berries, but also agriculture projects.
1: Some ideas shared at last night's meeting included solar panels by the airport and turning fire breaks into trails that could become a skating path in the winter. The researchers are meeting with local leadership today, and Johnston says once a pilot project is chosen, it could start as early as next summer. And some advocates and lawyers warn further delays in signing the Nunavut land use plan goes against the principles the territory was founded on. The 129-page document is the largest plan of its kind in the world. After two decades of work, it still hasn't been approved. Samuel Watt has that story.
3: The Nunavut Land Use Plan sets out which areas are open for development and which are protected. It's a legal requirement under the territory's land claims agreement. But after nearly two decades of work on the plan, it still hasn't been signed. The advocacy group Friends of Land Use Planning believes officials aren't honouring the treaty. Hayak Ellsworth is with the group.
4: Every day that we continue without an approved plan, it becomes more and more difficult and more expensive to reverse or to stop some of the work that's undergoing currently.
3: Figures from the World Wildlife Fund show there are mineral claims in 1.5 million hectares of lands that would have some protection under the land use plan, more than half since 2023 when the latest draft was presented. Nick Leeson of Woodward and Company Lawyers helped with the legal analysis.
5: The absence of a plan led to unguided development that harmed cultural interests.
3: CBC News reached out to the three signatories of the plan, Nunavut Tongariki Incorporated, the territorial and federal governments. They all stressed the need for careful review, but none of them addressed the legal arguments from the Friends of Land Use Planning. As mining stakes continue, they say time is of essence. Samuel Watt, CBC News, Yellowknife.
1: Nursing shortages are a familiar challenge across much of the North. In Nunavut, Cambridge Bay MLA, Fred Peterson addressed nurse staffing in Nunavut's Legislative Assembly yesterday. He says one of his constituents reached out to a health station for medical help and had to wait at least a day for a nurse to call back.
6: If patients are falling through the cracks and their health is deteriorating while they await to be seen. And as some of my colleagues have mentioned, this often results in patients being diagnosed with serious conditions way too late for anything to be done to help them.
1: Peterson says nurses do not stay long enough to learn about a patient's health history. Nunavut's Minister of Health, Janet Brewster, acknowledged the problems but says there are many reasons it's been difficult to keep nurses in Nunavut, with the Department of Health getting the biggest allocation of funds in the government of Nunavut this year. Peterson hopes that this will help solve some of its issues surrounding healthcare and nursing shortages. And as Western premiers wrapped up meetings in Kananaskis yesterday, Alberta's separation debate continued to loom over discussions. Premiers across Western Canada remain divided on whether to put the idea of Alberta separatism to a vote. Manitoba Premier Wab Kanu and Alberta Premier Danielle Smith disagreed on the duty to consult, which has been raised by First Nations across Alberta as a concern. Kanu says the Alberta government needs to take full accountability for any consultation.
7: It is not up to the petition gatherers to fulfill the duty to consult. It is up to you as the Alberta government to fulfill the duty to consult. And in this case, when there's clearly going to be an impact on well-established existing hunting and fishing rights by putting up an international border, if some would have their way, the judge ruled, and I would agree with the judge's ruling, that that is going to infringe on rights.
1: The premiers met in Kananaskis, Alberta, to discuss trade, the economy, energy security, defense, and nation-building projects. And that's the CBC Regional News for 12:30. I'm Carla Ulrich. 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
0: Thanks, Carla. That bringing us 25 minutes before 1 o'clock and going right into the current conditions. In Fort Chipewyan, mostly cloudy, 15. Fort Smith, partly cloudy, 22. Lutzokay, partly cloudy, 15. Fort Resolution, 17. Hay River, partly cloudy, 15. Fort Simpson, mostly cloudy, 15. Fort Providence, 19. Yellowknife, mainly sunny, 17. Wrigley, 16. Norman Wells, mostly cloudy, 15. Fort Good Hope, partly cloudy, 14. Inuvik, light freezing rain, minus 1. Fort McPherson, 0. Iqaluit, minus 1. Tuktoyaktuk, light snow showers, minus 2. Pawtucket, mostly cloudy, 1. Sax Harbor, light snow showers, minus 1. Ulohaktuk, 4. Kugluktuk, mostly cloudy, 11. Cambridge Bay is mostly cloudy, 2 degrees. We've got no recorded messages, but if you'd like to get your messages on the air, you can call this number, this toll-free number here, to send your greetings, 1-866-271-9957. Bringing us 24 minutes before 1 o'clock and passing along a few announcements. The Inuvik Driver and Vehicle Office will be closed on Friday, June 5th. They will reopen for regular business hours on Monday, June 8th. And just a reminder, special guest Lena Paul will be at the Inuvik Anglican Church Sunday morning, 11 a.m. That's May 31st, with potluck and gospel sing at 5 o'clock. And bake sale on Saturday, May 30th, opens at 12 noon, lunch and baked goods fundraiser, and this is in support of the Anglican Church. Coming up, you'll hear how the rules are being rewritten in Washington to allow more oil exploration in Northwest Alaska. But first stick figure here with Angels Above Me.

0: stick figure there, bringing us 18 and a half minutes before 1 o'clock. We have a story to share today from our neighbors in Alaska. Alaska's oil and gas lobby wants to expedite development in the National Petroleum Reserve. That's a huge piece of federal land in the northwest of Alaska. It's different from the Arctic Wildlife Refuge. The Alaska Oil and Gas Association petitioned the government to adopt a new and faster permitting process. And just days later, the Bureau of Land Management obliged. They've announced they intend to write a new rule for the National Petroleum Reserve. Drilling opponents call it a corporate giveaway. We have this report from Alaska Public Media's Liz Ruskin.
1: The idea is to avoid bureaucratic redundancy, because in a blockbuster lease sale in March, 9 companies won leases on nearly 200 tracts in the petroleum reserve on the North Slope. Rather than have each company apply to the BLM for permits for each production site, the industry is asking that the agency make a rule granting permits as long as certain conditions are met.
2: Our goal here is to create greater certainty and consistency for what we view as routine development activities in the petroleum reserve, but continuing along strong environmental stewardship when we do it.
1: Steve Wachowski is president of the Alaska Oil and Gas Association, a trade group that proposed the process. He says the BLM could do one big environmental impact study covering the basic things that make up a production site.
2: So limited amount of gravel roads, development pads, drilling pads, that could be looked at, studied, with potential to be codified in the rule so we could go right to BLM and get a permit.
1: The request comes at a time when permitting reform has become a national cause. Producers of fossil and renewable energy alike are pushing Congress to make some changes because the laws that slow oil drilling also delay transmission lines and solar farms. But one person's red tape is another's meaningful environmental protection. While Congress mulls a compromise, the Alaska oil industry is proposing a special process for the NPRA. As AOGA proposes it, a company would apply for a permit in the reserve specifying how many wells it wants, the size and locations of the gravel pads, and other construction. If the BLM decides it meets the definition of a production site, as described in the rule, the permit would be granted within 60 days. Wachowski points out it would only apply to BLM permits. Development near waterways would still require permits from the Corps of Engineers, he says, and then there's state and North Slope borough permits.
2: So there still is a whole host of other permits and opportunities for public input.
1: Environmental advocates in the North Slope community of New Iqsaic call it a gift to industry. Matt Jackson of the Wilderness Society says the approach wrongly assumes that one part of the NPRA is the same as any other.
3: We're moving development into places where it's never been before, into places with really important surface and cultural and subsistence values, and they deserve to be evaluated on their own merits, not with a cookie cutter approach.
1: Ann Jackson says the umbrella permitting concept doesn't take into account the cumulative effects of multiple projects.
3: If you have one drill pad, you know, a caribou can just go around that. If you have 10 drill pads on a line stretching out for miles and miles with pipelines and roads and power lines, that makes a much bigger impact to the caribou moving to where they need to go.
1: The BLM has kicked off a public scoping period for an environmental impact statement that would precede the rule. It's underway until July 6. Reporting from Washington, I'm Liz Ruskin.
0: Thanks to Alaska Public Media for that report, bringing us 14 minutes before 1 o'clock. And on Friday, George and Aklavik requested Bob Seger in a Silver Bullet Band. Here's Old Time Rock and Roll.

0: Bob Seger and the Silver Bullet Band there, bringing us about 10 and a half minutes before 1 o'clock. Brace yourselves, spelling fanatics. A much maligned feature in writing may be, in style now, typos. That's right, spelling errors. A new set of apps called Humanizers pop these mistakes and more into AI writing to rehumanize it. While critics see and fans sign up for subscriptions, the CBC's Manjula Selvaraja looks at what makes human writing human.
1: A prestigious global writing prize is steeped in controversy this year. Critics say one of the winners of the Commonwealth Short Story Prize, The Serpent in the Grove, is AI-generated. The speculation kicked off a flurry of reflection in the writing world about the state of the craft. Part of the problem is the evolving cat-and-mouse game in trying to spot AI-written work. First came the chatbots, spitting out essays in seconds. Then came the detectors. Now there are apps called humanizers to make AI writing less AI-ish. Apps like Bypass GPT and Write Human.
2: What are we doing, you know?
1: Andy O'Brien has been a copywriter for 20 years and now writes about humanizing AI writing. His latest book on the topic, The Humanizers Strike Back, is out now.
2: The irony is almost too perfect. I mean, we created these AI writing tools that sound too artificial. So what do? We use more AI to make it sound human again. And that should really make us pause, because humanization is not like just some cosmetic layer that we spray on after all the human disappears.
1: Humanizing isn't just about removing suspected AI-isms like buzzwords and M-dashes. The apps aim to increase perplexity, which is the unpredictability found in human writing, and burstiness, the variety in sentence patterns seen in human-crafted text. They claim to outwit detectors by making AI writing more varied and, in some cases, introducing typos. Even Grammarly, a popular AI-powered writing assistant, has a humanizer feature. It's something Adam Dubé finds objectionable, seeing as some Canadian post-secondary institutions provide students with free access to the app.
3: Grammarly, still to this day on their website, has a humanizer on the student page for how to use Grammarly. And it says, make your AI-assisted writing sound more naturally engaging without changing what you mean to say.
1: Dubé is an associate professor of learning sciences at McGill University and is part of the leadership group for the McGill Collaborative for AI and Society. According to a 2026 study he references from Mapua University in the Philippines, interest in humanizers ebbs and flows with the academic cycle. The report shows that Google searches about these kinds of apps climb until December, then drop off for the holidays. Dubé says these tools are antithetical to learning.
3: They can build something that helps students get stuff done, but they aren't building things that help students learn. And so I see companies viewing education as, in a very superficial way, as students producing outputs, as opposed to as students engaged in a learning process.
1: But if AI writing can allegedly slip by the jury of a writing competition, it begs the question, what makes writing by a human human-like? Here's Andy O'Brien.
2: Our own lived experiences, the dues we paid in our lives, our own hero's journey makes the humans want to read other humans' writings. It's our vulnerability. AI has no vulnerability. You know, it doesn't care what it puts out. It's just a bunch of data sets and that's it.
1: Adam Dubé says it's more than putting words to a page. It's the process.
3: Writing involves information gathering so that you go out and make choices about what you're going to collect, and then you're going to evaluate it. And a lot of times,

0: preserving their voice.
1: Maybe writing a couple of hundred words that you may have crafted yourself, and then you put a thoughtful prompt in, not just barking an order at it, but you actually, you know, have some give and take in the prompting process with your own personal judgments, your own tastes, your own experiences, and your refusal to accept the machine answers.
0: In the study from the Philippines, the author argues that a growing dependence on AI writing, supported by humanizers, could lead to a decline in critical thinking and a rise in learned helplessness. The jury is still out on the long-term effects of leaning on AI for writing, but the writing world is aghast at what it reads. For CBC Radio, I'm Manjula Selvaraja.
2: Thanks, Manjula. That brings us 5 minutes before 1 o'clock, which means we have time for one more song on the show today. And Irene and Yelnaif requested this on Friday. Here's Dancing in the Dark, Bruce Springsteen.

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They think, yeah, see, Kenny, just see, you know, see, Kenny, that was a good one. You cut the sound there. Then I saw that they decided to do June 7th, the 20 words that we didn't cut out the scene. So I think I go out there. I think she was saying, say something there, see, Kenny, you know, that's a good one. Fear Factor, get you, J'ai gassé, j'ai tassé, j'ai chaud, j'ai dit, j'ai conduit, j'ai sound, j'ai dit, j'ai dit, j'ai dit, j'ai dit, j'ai dit, j'ai dit, j'ai dit, j'ai dit, j'ai dit, j'ai dit, j'ai 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They were the country. We get here, the coin, Tashkiraji, Sweden, like Canada, GSI, double eye, look at Andrea, Kondiraj, Canada, Jirgit, in the car, then a Sante million, Sante thousand, Sari, Gorata, Kondi, Kati. Because I think when the church a conservative Kuhaji member of parliament, Regia Ellis, who is the Suja Sandy, British Columbia, Jiji, riding the Skeena, Bulksley, Valley, who it is, yes, I guess it does not. It's like about 2 months, British Columbia, Jiji, liquid natural gas, Kuhaji, and they. 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
0: Rights said yes, he can go get a town. There's search warrant, continue say go rights, continue. I need to get the condia, could don't say go rights, it didn't tell me thing was not the one's on the Sony.
1: John, I tell a dog would easy come and kill the region. Don't D, then I get the go quaint. Was a go quaint with a C9 Dika, tied the deco, as you nothing did, go target issue key, go I fit there. Say, see, Saguja is on, you can now get feed her. That's all good to do it. I see, Saji, Lad is on, then in Dashu, do it, cut the rest, go target in. 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
0: Banish of you, Kondigula, good son, you go, then you take the same, okay, good son, in the other, Kala, the sea, can you take it in, sorry. Then the international Karamdia, then the Katin, they'll get Konita, Jill Getty,
1: In the Katsagute, Kamelabatanda, Chief and Council Shukai Kilgirejo, Ka Tini Melabaita said, Down D, Tenita said Tizi, Segunizu, Kegurish Chade, Nizua.
0: What's in Nagan in the Tug?
1: Okay, bye bye.
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could be lonely, curtain, Tama Tri, Nazi curtain, I would say, Liga, and Dylan is the lean kitty. Lauren Housley, Tama Chapter, telling, sledging on the lovely, taking Katia at the sea, Dark Condi. The fire breaks can really tear down to it. I know down to it to be canceled. The trick became good. Because I see Condition Executive Carla Johnson, like a PhD candidate, so you can take care of all the time. They were for Laurier University, as you go as you can do. We own it, so they think she was already to see Condition Care coming day. Everything could be at the seat, something could be at the Tontuity. Fire breaks candles in the Zoom, but the Condition Girls and the Condition Tontuity. 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

0: 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That one deal, not going there.
1: The night in Shura, then again, night in Shuri. 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
2: Oh,
1: Kim did she do it? 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
0: Philip better. 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

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In that distress, see a unit in June, Honen on a case, Senegos or June, I cannot satire Zengos a goody. In that distress, I mean, you could tell like the see a unit, eat a la cootel kitty, that's hagos or e a lake at the kitty. Go seek or distress Toronto, see good to see the conan a quickity on a that it did not. Gorek Ogo Kong Fire Station Guriti Eagles, or see, in downtown Toronto, I did connect quickity. I kind of colluded to see Toronto goes, I am Nikona Kele Egola, go ahead, I did connect with the Chakiti. In Dione, and it's like Kongola Kute, in like Konto, Egola Kute, see, go and I may alight ahead. I mean, it's a concert to see a lake at a sea cockroo de go kitty. In that detail, see a unit beggar, a goodly take honey beggar, a cane that fire detection kitty, it set out. Satson has second at ele, cane a young itikun will let you that cane hit hill a kitty. Goes a goodly take a sprinkler kitty to cut at ele, equal a and it. 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
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That dichter see yen and a woke with the hair can a great degos or induced and see your own eight second singles or Kathy Pope e the neheco dega. Goes on a case or tannicons or ties as a cooking it, had they your own writing the concons or Mary Barnaby e be good diwa quagga. Goes equal. 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

0: In due yone tegun ligus o Kathy Pope denegota Kathy gutekunta taguti.
1: 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You put that away yellow gullet tighten up a cruise, good that guy eat that good as I get it. Check a good I lady, look a fee, yelly, can you wear a cold a year shall a good yak color. Who's that okay in there? I had a condition in the neck, a good day in a hogger, a good day, a hosty, a liquid code, a shell, a conte, connets in a year, the warrior, another. 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You go where I try to, and it's like back, I want a conazon. 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He tell any person I in a Facebook go carry okay where I end up in condition. 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
0: Masi, have a good day. 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

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In that little bit, I do like it. In that little see, he goes, oh, that's an other little grad sale, yard sale, what good I got it. Little second thing that. Go see, go little, I see, I see, yakit, I can eat, I call it, I see, Northwest Territory Arts Great, dile. You see, to like, you see, go, and then I, the Isabella, what it is, I can see, go, and then I do like it. In that dichter, see artist market program kitty goes what that do le. Go seek what dichter, see delne good in government seek or a chachonka, chachonque deck or a Joe Dillon see on a radio good they see CPQ oak at Igare, so tanke, then a kitty trivia at a e go ketega. 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

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Shilly consi golayazak ogusi, honen o so tongus go con. Dani sissy honen o sentingus on there. Yati do consi, honen o sentigus go con. 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A child in the conco desi, honen o sentingus go con, danis is he honen o tigers on a kiono sentingus on insi. 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Honen o sentingus go con, quinis is he honen o sentingus on there. 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To lead a see yezek ogunli, honen o sentingus go con, danis is he clotongus on there. Chegunli see golak ogunli, honen o sentigus go con. Danis is its ending goes on there. Dillen is sick or like Ogunli, Honen or Tigers go con, Quinis is its ending goes on there. Rattin is consig or Iazak Ogunli, Honen or Sand Tigers go con goes on, Chink Enis is in a kiln goes on there. Gapa me to sing dutes and sick Ogunli goes on Honen or Dingles go con, Quinis is he Honen or Ligos on there. And I can't cause it or good thing, she goes to go con, chink any, see honen or lacking goes or town or tigers on insi. Tas la consi, see jardinelle, goes or she goes to go con, chink any, see honen or san tigers or town or nakhe goes or ninsi. Dieter is induced and goga, yat atagunta war, a kehena guita.

0: Rightin kongots Mary Barnaby hate you hint to a kekot there.
1: There on wallet a lot, I can't add. I could chin a new wallet, I could show a yard away, sir. How can I look at that? Then any concord got out and a rocket day, around the head. You thought I would go start. Good thought, and any concord got an arcade, and good eating.
2: Then he took a clavic and he kind
1: of. Ah, yeah, tie high, cousin, tie high, cut away, you then any coin you. Keep it up.
2: After a good time, the kinless suit, you then go down with the count and by quote the Nash.
1: Dot. Not you could be son of a shot, Savatsaka, the dear. I got one shower go, kids, the one. Less I got as I eat than any concert turkey, had the naked, you cousin. I couldn't eat than any quality, yes. Less I got as a week, that I was so salty healing there. A lady, I got good, I call out. Keep you operating on the lock of the shoes in yonder. I hate your cut of water for new wiggle. And coconut up, but I dear and the hawking already, right? You can't deserve those shoes in yonder nor outside. Now, when so new water and any quantity you eat here. Like any other, so then. For tea's open again. So then, can you ask a look at it when they good dog walk a kiss, a catch in a car to go short, saga zag, sapon go so sazag on da. Good dog like a shock, go ye in. A gong when you ask, I can't carago ye.
2: They look away, you walk the year in the
1: way. Hey, I go short, I saw, says he. In other days, I thought I saw ye in the saga eight. I could have got so ill, you go at it. Has you in the good show, so I go on the so ill, you go as a sort of. As I saw, says he said. Now go when I come, I have a lay a year ago to go shop. I had tears.
2: Then you could, you're not the good soon. Then I hold the next okay. No, all right.
1: Then I heard the second I heard the gunshot saying, well, What do set up on a gavel? How did the tackle done it to a boy? A fair.
2: Oh, two can't they? Two diaki, eh?
1: A yak can die, ye. Does it to hand at a reunion? A reunion? Then I will go ahead, let us out what happened. I got two down of her. I had two a key and did it.
2: Oh, there can't they? Then never necky.
1: Our tunnel eat deep and hand again, our tunnel lugo. A cat, the net bread luga hand eat, and hand eat deep and hand again.
2: A rocky key, sir. The better eat go a kid eat, muck the canta.
1: A ye hay infern to hog a sassum person or day, then never saw ten in a convoy a cant a hole. De cheer good. Cacanta goes a key in it, eh?
2: Nini he sit back a con.
1: Not over a bunch of sardines at all. A
2: dainty queen, not a goose, change a guy at the guaniki.
1: Go what a kind. Then any conquer gony will go here, cut change a cut in the grey. And the colour yata and you conquer the rope at the work on there. E dying got dark at the. Send a ye tagoza.
2: I have a call with a color of dishes.
1: Don't like his girl, but I like a date and a tarakat and a shot on a gun. McGree hit the crankles of a shot in Tilikin from a year lion. I had cats and I like him dead and I ain't done a target and not on. Who was shot? Then he had some good work was at the near thought and you can't take it with a knock on. I got a tower get the near shocking, a year was shocking. A lot, I guess, I did when they did a shock of a day. I'm sure since you with it. What he do ye? Condescends a day with knock on us only, then it was a thought where condescends a day without on a suffering. For sure, what thought chin and a sinking with it. As I thought I shall burgle ye and got ye can not that I thought chin sagger I care.
2: La mecca did I suit what's a hat?
1: La man not. Ea got tandy, then any conco yenny. Can I say tandy ya toy? Hold boy yenny lam makey. Ya chintan over lam makey, Cindy yas and lam mega say a tay ya toy at you can it out. A good afternoon, one name. A tandy.

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From CBC News, The World This Hour, I'm Kaz Bovin. The federal government has announced an agreement to sell liquefied natural gas from British Columbia to supply Germany. Starting in the early 2030s, Solisim's LNG will sell 1 million metric tons annually to the leading German energy utility, Cefe. Energy Minister Tim Hodgson says this decision

Good don't re honey, you unetsy honey, no bug, IST. Good don't re transportation safety board, the ye denya do dread another in Lissy than a hell ye Smithers BC 2023 in Liku, dreads so. A yet don't repon ya kilo ye shant and a yet sort eight so ye three pet ode ye a ye three nets and a ye three ye pet ode ye your ye hinny see ye three sort eight so and all yo ye a yet don't repon ya ki see ye din ya do three sort eight in a ye three sort eight so called kill neat and a ye dinny. Ye bets a cell phone out in henny ye to take a ye yeth a doll ye hot oots and a ye three dinner hot eaten not to see ye three sort I say me dinner ye hot eaten as art I eat sort I so say ye another see a ye sort I oh but oh there. A ye but chis and the consi yet are your de henny. A ye say under ye three than a yard giant let a henny ye report a yet don't three by ya kilo. Ko ye let a honey hatte quatu three green party elis a ye other set dossi Elizabeth May din yet do three set lak us le henny ye Stephen. 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
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Program is a Hel Marlene Grooms John CBC Radio Chaos Assin. 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

0: 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what quatties, and at this hour, don't dudes, and at their get dandles, and I eat Italy that's in a day, sorry, don't do it in a day, some laddles and could do three shino bassas or hat day, three on a bahijin hat day, three Celine Dion's if walls could talk in you in a bajin.
1: Can you?

0: 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You need zinc, at least not dog, a wab canoe, a ye premier with Manitoba's at ECA. You need zinc, the nature Alberta's premier Danielle Smith, a shaya, keen Lissy, a yet don't re Alice Briss Carhalo yet at oo, a shaya, keen Lissy, the nitani, the nani, sena yet don't re Alice Rigney, but see honey don't ah.
1: Sydney, Daniel Smith, and U Hayati Horeka, Siungli, a sick Osha, can't U, a Kut a Hariut a Big Enny, a dinner old rotate a Huaza, a sick Olia, a your head da, Noah Bahante, can't U neither. 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But Daniel Smith Olyant Illo First Nations Edri Hariud then a South Linda Alberta a Yaga Yaganana Baba was Daniel Smith Beatia Nizant Illa Edri and U what's ill. Dayek any deity they would a lawyer Jeff Rath. What then a social hell labits in Leon Illo. Ni this duty to consult eight egat down eight at in yan e make a suit Cree First Nation hell. A haryunt and no yatia edit a Jeff Rath oh yeah who a tid Daniel Smith Hell had done a ayak all yanni then a quid and o Jeff Rath eight a then a crooked lawyer's knee a yo tear e and a chamba o sealant a didn't be at belau culiant illet ayak any bits a office eight of a lot at a hoche at illo who didn't chamba here occur her ke cha. Ea wab canoe sania, best premier in Canada sniant illo. And to see Daniel Smith, worst premier in Canada. 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
0: 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papa horny la nissy yet don't three pound ya key none of photo Cambridge Bates in ten a patrick get Fred Patterson a yet and yet two three nurse a ye notorians or a ne ye none of photo. Legislative Assembly, a yards and a year on your keen lay, you need zinc at in your two, three, ten, a papa, thita, see a year. Denira two three health station a ye cousins and a ye three but it deeten is on li hene ye three at wo ye three ten a yalin te yin A ye nurse or a notorian or a ne ye death ye see but a ki te ye three 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At an a ye sampa a ye nunavuts and neen line let a hene yeats and hate ya don't three pa ya kilo. 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Sits in a yell key hene ye ansin thought to a hene ye hat oos in a ye don't three pa ya key. 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It's us the show. Ye hat is ye international borders. O ye yons and hat a ye te papa honila halo henne. 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A ye three at u yakini a si henne. A ye premiers a ye ten a ye ranyan ki si ye ten it at u ye sampane yo ye at u. Ye three see het elo ye energy secured you defensu ye the national building projects a ye Iranian keen let a hen yo ye hat us in a ye don't three pan ya kilo could a hand ants and honey sets ya don't hat a quadon dire straight sultan of the swing hen yo na barge and ye but ante honey don't on at le don't honey on conets in shasty knuckle.

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1: 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E anway no it's ek older Alan Adam kod ilo. Edri referendum at u. 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E yuk arede. He's Daniel Smith Tini yaide ne zo hante. E it's equine bedzie ne zo hante ila. I know about Dennis Hulfine. 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
0: A yik on it ye wap canoe ye nae ye kisi ye din ye 2-3 referendum a ye nake raya ku a ye ten breath on latte 3 pipeline connected in is one ye hin you hat uyakini on see ye ten hatte ye pantlane dana.
1: Edri referendum bid de hully a son ille. Gent ye habit or a referendum chambasa eha osrant ilo. Hoi da chamba ye wet and do a the kwai anisila asum saga hule emergency head da. A year ten kant a yellow a yelit a her teachers se quick older is kwai. A year ten chamba of elwo leland ilo. In la Edna Daniel Smith Edri referendum ha October 19th henny. A bedding huli sabas on illa kan two adjunts in that can then a year had dialed this in near hunt eh.
0: Who ye di bathin they say near you, Alice?
1: As a near a jaff Fort McMurray he does who nagasagania he up a helder so you need to retire Quebec City and nothing on Illo is about Hozo. Please, and yes, and to be on styles is a non a shake and Jen has a higher hidah. Are you genic?
0: Are you Quebec nothing? Ya see, la cousins and nothing. Ya
1: International Association of Impact Assessment Conference, a Jahar Yun Edri Nenal Yachi. 1,500 people a year on Sanin Bill, a year on Dayati. Edri har Edri ni har you no way at here on Sagate.
0: But or Ani, the no you had to a Sanit in Bill's it. Okay, mercy, honey, ha Alice.
1: Okay, na bajina nezomale salam. Launa.
0: Nent u sala, mercy cho. Kuyik Ani. Ah, nepani don't unless he Alice Rigney Fort Mackay that don't a yat ulit a kilquan Alberta in Ethelney John CBC Radio 1 and no a hell hall ni le.

I woke last night to the sound of thunder. How far off? I sat and wondered. Started humming a song from 1962.

Kutun chapit as in an old casino park, IST. I kill quant Alberta's in a dead Gothiao chow a dudes in a dead dientals in no tobachats in a dead sarret or dudes in a dead new nuts in car. Lutic is in a dead sarret or dudes in a dick a dientals in no hot earth chits in a dead sarret or dudes in a dick. A cuddles and dinny no quants and a de sarret you and dudes and a de no nuts and no chichi quants and a de sarret you and dudes and a de shine standles and yachine quants and a do a de no nuts and sorrow 40 yards and a do a de shun cuddles and jumbo less chits and a de sarret you and dudes and a de no nuts and gamut teas and a do a de shine standles and no what quatties and a de sarret you and dudes and a dick it gentles and could do the channel possessor hate Leonard Adam young people henny on a patch and Marcy Johnson Aussie you but auntie cut in your care honey don't are you but auntie they trails and no health date a you the honest Alice Rigney Marcy John or hell hanging let's see. Three tennis only a tea program with unless it's a hell Marlene Grooms.

0: Merci.
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4: Colm Tabin wrote the novel Brooklyn. That movie was nominated for an Oscar. He got to go to the ceremony, but didn't get to go to the main part because he didn't write the screenplay. He'll tell you there is a very big difference between the red carpet and the linoleum. He'll be here today with that story and a new collection of short stories.
5: From CBC News, The World This Hour, I'm Kaz Bovin. The federal government has announced an agreement to sell 1 million metric tons of liquefied natural gas from BC annually. The deal will supply Germany with LNG for decades to come. The CBC's Tanya Fletcher has the details.
6: This marks a major milestone for this project.
7: Federal Energy Minister Tim Hodgson announcing the deal. The liquefied natural gas will be exported through a floating LNG terminal on BC's coast near the Alaska border. This agreement is a first between Canada and Europe. Some environmental groups and First Nations oppose the LNG project, calling it legally contested and environmentally risky. But Eva Clayton is president of the Nisga Nation, and she supports its development. She stood next to the provincial and federal energy ministers for the announcement and says her nation consulted with all Indigenous groups along the pipeline route.
8: Granted, there's a whole mixture

0: thoughts there. But more and more of our indigenous people are beginning to recognize the very trying times that the world is facing. And so they're looking at ways to bring prosperity to their people.
1: LNG shipments to Germany are expected to begin by the early 2030s. Tanya Fletcher, CBC News, Vancouver.
2: Prime Minister Mark Carney says Canada is negotiating with the Swedish aerospace company Saab. The Canadian forces are interested in its Global Eye early warning aircraft. They'll use the plane to detect and deter threats across the Arctic. And Carney says Canada's Bombardier will be a partner in the project.
3: Saab and Bombardier's expertise is transforming a modern jet into a cutting-edge surveillance aircraft with altitudes of over 30,000 feet. The Global Eye partnership will establish Canadian-based production capability, positioning Canada as an integral part of the Global Eye global supply chain.
2: Saab was chosen over U.S.-based Boeing. The deal will create as many as 3,000 Canadian jobs. NATO is also looking at the Global Eye to replace its aging fleet of early warning aircraft. Former Environment Minister Stephen Guilbeault is resigning as a Liberal MP. Guilbeault has been at odds with a number of Carney's decisions around rolling back measures against climate change. The CBC's Olivia Stefanovic reports.
4: I've just confirmed to my caucus colleagues that I will be leaving.
5: After expressing frustration, Liberal MP Stephen Guilbeault says he will step down in the coming months.
4: It's time for me to move on.
5: Guilbeault quit cabinet last year over an agreement Prime Minister Mark Carney signed with Alberta to advance a new oil pipeline.
6: And I wish him all the best.
5: Asked about Guilbeault's decision to leave the federal government altogether, Carney had nothing but positive things to say about the former Environment and Culture Minister.
6: Of course, it's for him to make decisions about his career.
5: Guilbeault says he will officially leave his role as a Montreal area MP later this summer, leaving Carney's razor-thin majority hanging on by just two seats. Olivia Stefanovic, CBC News, Ottawa.
2: U.S. President Donald Trump says his administration is not considering lifting the economic sanctions against Iran as part of peace talks.
7: When they behave properly and when they do what's right, we'll let them have their money. But right now, we're not doing that. And it's not, one thing is not contingent on the other.
2: Trump also says any deal with Iran is also contingent on the Strait of Hormuz remaining open and not controlled by any one country. He insists the talks are progressing nicely. Trump, however, would not give a timeline on when a deal with Iran will be done. The man who injected Friends star Matthew Perry with a lethal dose of ketamine has been sentenced to more than 3 years in jail. Kenneth Iwamasa was sentenced in a Los Angeles court today for his role in the actor's death in 2023. Iwamasa was Perry's live-in assistant and had been regularly buying and administering the drug. Perry had long struggled with alcohol and drugs and had spoken publicly about his fight against addiction. This was the fifth and final sentencing of a 2.5-year-long investigation and prosecution into Perry's death. That's your World This Hour. For CBC News, I'm Kaz Boivin.

Good afternoon, I'm Lawrence Nayali, and this is Trails End on CBC North Radio 1. Coming up, Germany wants Canadian LNG, and Energy Minister Tim Hodgson says we're almost ready to give it to them. Energy journalist Markham Hislop will break down Canada's latest energy deal in a moment. And also later this hour, with wedding season here, our money columnist will be by to talk about shifting preferences for gifts and how couples are funding the big day and beyond. So we'll have those stories and more coming your way. Thanks again for tuning in.

Welcome to the show, everyone. It is midweek Wednesday afternoon, May 27th, 6 minutes now past the hour. Coming up, we'll have your current weather conditions. And then at 4:30, we'll have your regional news. Now, before we get to any of that, here's a tune. I haven't heard this in a while. This is Nickelback with How You Remind Me.

0: Hey, that was Nickelback there with, yeah, How You Remind Me. It's been a while since I heard that tune. I hope you enjoyed it. Thanks again for joining us here on Trails End. 10 minutes now past the hour. Now, here's a look at your current conditions provided by Environment Canada. Starting off with Ipoquem for Chippewa and the park, mostly cloudy right now, 14 degrees. And our hot spot, our warm spot, is in Thibacha, Fort Smith, mostly cloudy, 24 degrees. Clutsike, partly cloudy, 21 degrees. And then in the Quanfo Resolution, 23 degrees. Kathlodeche, Haverford, mostly cloudy, 16 degrees. In Tlidlequen, Fort Simpson, mostly cloudy, 19 degrees. In Daegakut-Nende, Fort Providence, 20 degrees. In Ocho, Denikon, Fort Liard, 19 degrees. In Welladay-Sumbak, 8 Yellowknife, mostly cloudy, 19 degrees. Gamatee, 15 degrees. In Wekwiti, mostly cloudy, 20 degrees. In Patsekindet-Wrigley, 17 degrees. Talita, 16 degrees. In Tleguthli, Norman Wells, light rain shower, 12 degrees. Delaney, mostly cloudy, 12 degrees. In Radde-Lacombe, Fort Good Hope, light rain, 12 degrees. Inuvik, light snow, 1 degree. In Tetlache, Fort McPherson, light snow, 0 degrees. Atlavik, 0 degrees. In Toktioktok, light snow shower, minus 1. In Politic, partly cloudy, 3 degrees. And in Sax Harbor, our cool spot, light snow shower, minus 3. Ulahaktuk, 6 degrees. In Kuluktuk, partly cloudy, 11 degrees. And Cambridge Bay, 2 degrees. And that's it for your current conditions provided by Environment Canada. Now, thanks again for joining us here on Ekeli Melon Trails End for your Wednesday afternoon. Hope you're all doing all right out there and enjoying your Wednesday. All right. Now, LNG has been the talk of the country recently. Now, have a listen to this.
1: What the Germans told us is we are looking for alternatives. We are looking for diversity of supply. And we see what you're doing. We see you're producing the lowest carbon intensity LNG in the world.
0: Okay, so that was Energy Minister Tim Hodgson today announcing a deal to sell Germany liquefied natural gas. The deal is a big step towards getting the KSI Chemelemis LNG processing plant built. It's been in the works for years in partnership with the Nisga First Nation in northern British Columbia, but there are hurdles, including billions needed to build that plant. And there are pending legal challenges from two other First Nations concerned about its environmental impact. So here to help us understand this announcement is Markham Hislop. He's an energy journalist in Parksville, British Columbia. Hello and welcome back to the show, Markham.
2: Well, nice to be with you again, Lawrence.
0: Yeah, thanks for coming back. Now, Markham, why does Germany want natural gas all the way from British Columbia?
2: Europe got a good deal of its gas from Russia. And then when Russia invaded Ukraine in 2022, you'll remember that basically the tap got turned off and Europe lost 40% of its gas. That hit Germany really hard because it's the industrial heartland of Europe and it lost some industry. There was a lot of concern over deindustrialization. Then on top of all of that, about 3 months ago, the Americans and the Israelis attack Iran, and then the Strait of Hormuz gets closed. Now we've got 20% of the global LNG supply backed up into the Gulf of Persia, can't get to market. So right now, Germany is looking for stable, secure supplies of natural gas. And looking at Canada is, a stable democracy. It's got a well-respected regulatory environment, its rule of law, all of those good things. So even though we're not the lowest cost producer, we're a bit higher on the cost curve, they're willing, I think, to pay a premium for the stability that we provide. And if that holds true and we see other buyers coming into the market and being willing to pay more from a stable supplier like Canada, that then is very good news for the Canadian LNG industry.
0: Okay, now the German utility company is set to buy 1 million metric tons of LNG per year. Now, Markham, just how big of an investment is that?
2: Well, not as big as you'd think. 1 million tons per year is about 1.3% of all the gas that Germany consumes in a year. Mm. So it really isn't that much. And from the point of view of the Silicium's project, it would only be 8.5% of all of the output of that plant. So the actual volume of the gas is not really big, and it certainly didn't justify, you know, getting the Premier of BC and the Federal Energy Minister and the German representative in a press conference. It's really about, is this contract the beginning of a buyers being able to pay an energy security premium, and the implications for Canada?
0: Okay, for those listening who don't know, what exactly is LNG, liquefied natural gas?
2: Yeah, it's pretty simple. There isn't any value add to it. It's basically you take natural gas, you chill it, compress it, put it in a special tanker, and then ship it over to your customer, and they plug into a regasification facility and then turn it back into natural gas, put it in the pipeline. So it's not like turning it into petrochemicals or anything like that. It's pretty simple.
0: Okay. Now, Minister Hodgins described this project as low carbon and sustainable, but it has been criticized by environmental groups and is being challenged in court over environmental concerns. So Markham, how clean can this plant and the LNG it produces really be?
2: I'm afraid that the Minister Hodgson was stretching the truth a bit. Mm. So if you look at the LNG Canada project, which is one of the biggest in the world, and it was completed in mid-2024, it was supposed to produce very low emissions intensity LNG. The problem is it was supposed to be electrified, and BC Hydro wasn't able to build the infrastructure in time so that they had to go ahead and start up with using natural gas to power their processes. And what's happened is they've had operational difficulties, and they're having to flare the natural gas, so that creates a bunch of emissions, and it looks like it's going to go on for at least 3 years. So that plant has not fulfilled the promise that the government's made and the company made to Canadians that it would be low emissions. So the question then becomes, will Silicium, if it gets built, will it be electrified or will it won't? If it's electrified, yes, then it will produce low emissions LNG, and if it doesn't, well, then we're going to have a situation like LNG Canada.
0: Okay. Now, the facility that's going to be built is being built by the Texas-based company Western LNG, but more investment, I understand, is still needed to go forward. Where will the rest of that investment come from?
2: Well, building an LNG project is kind of like building a condo project. So you have to pre-sell, you know, X number of units, then you show the bank that the project will likely be financially viable, and then they come and they finance the rest of it. And so for an LNG project, you need about 60 to 80% of the output already sold, you know, offtake agreements, they're called. And my understanding is that for Silicium's, that it's around 30%. So they still have to secure more sales contracts with customers so they can get to the point where it can be financed.
0: Okay, that is interesting to learn. And the project, I understand, also requires a 900-kilometer pipeline to be built from Prince Rupert to the coast. How long could that one take?
2: About 3-4 years, maybe a little longer, depending on the environmental review process. But, you know, the BC government and the federal government have been working to streamline that. So probably 3-4 years would be a good guess.
0: Okay. Markham, before I let you go, Canada and specifically BC are betting pretty big on LNG exports. 7 projects are currently underway. Do you think the bet will pay off in the long run?
2: See, that really should be the central question of the conversation, Lawrence, because I've been interviewing LNG experts about this, and they say that over the last 5 years, there have been quite a number of LNG plants that have been commissioned to be built. Many of them have been built or are in the process of being built. And when those are, you know, they're in the United States, they're in Qatar, some are in Africa and Australia. And when they come on into the market, starting this year and then going out to about 2028, 2029, they will add 50% more LNG supply into the market. And there simply aren't enough customers for that. And there wouldn't be for a number of years. So prices will fall. Maybe some of the plants may not even be operational. And if that were to happen, that would be a very difficult situation for the Canadian LNG projects. And my experts say that we might not see any more built at all.
0: Okay, interesting. All right. Well, thanks for getting us up to speed on this. And just your time today, Markham.
2: Great chatting with you again, Lawrence.
0: Okay, you have a good day. Bye.
2: Take care.
0: Markham Hislop is an energy journalist, and we reached him in Parksville, British Columbia. That's taken us to 20 minutes past the hour. Thanks again for tuning into Trails. And now the federal government says it's introducing temporary measures aimed at lowering the risk of the Ebola virus entering and spreading within Canada ahead of a busy summer travel season. Canada is ordering all travelers from countries affected by Ebola to isolate for 21 days. And immigration officials are putting a pause on visa applications from Dominican Republic of Congo, South Sudan, and Uganda. Now, for more on what this means, we're joined by Lori Turnbull. She's a political scientist at Dalhousie University, and we reach her in Ottawa today. Hello, and welcome back to the show, Lori.
3: Thank you. Thanks for having me.
0: Yeah, thanks for coming back. Now, Lori, how would you characterize these visa restrictions, just in terms of political reaction that we're seeing?
3: Well, at this point, I don't see a huge political reaction. It doesn't seem to me at this point that the opposition parties are pushing back on the government's stance on this, but that may change over time. We'll see. I mean, the government is basically saying we're going to pause the application processes for people who are looking to come from South Sudan, Uganda, and the Democratic Republic of the Congo. And there's anything related to permanent residence, temporary residence, work and study permits, that kind of thing. And they're also saying they're going to restrict travel from those areas, in that as of May 30th, anybody who's coming from those countries, you have to have a health assessment when you get here. If you're symptomatic, you go to the hospital. If you're not, then you isolate for 21 days. So if they can connect this to the concern around the spread of Ebola in those countries and say, we're trying to protect the public, I don't know that the opposition parties are necessarily going to try to push back on that. Mm-hmm. They could push back on parts of the policy, but we'll see whether they go that route.
0: Okay, so it sounds like they're taking precautionary measures, and that this is only, as the federal government says, a pause only. I'm curious, though, Lori, how does this policy compare with that in the U.S.?
3: So, to me, the U.S. is going farther than we are. Like, they're saying there's no travel from those countries at all for non-citizens, even if you have a green card. But for citizens who are looking to come back to the U.S., they have to come through one of three identified airports. So I don't know exactly how many airports there are in the U.S., but three is not very many, but they have to go through one of those and they have to undergo a health assessment upon arrival. And so the U.S. is being even more restrictive, frankly, than we are.
0: Okay, interesting. Lori, can you remind us how Ebola is now spreading across borders in Africa?
3: So they're saying there's over 1,000 cases, mm-hmm. and there is hundreds of deaths. I think it's early stages at this point. And so, for example, could there maybe be, they've got over 1,000 suspected cases. Could there be more cases that weren't reported as, not being recorded as suspected cases because they were something else and people didn't realize at the time that it was actually Ebola because they didn't realize that that's what was going on? The WHO said today that the fatality rate is 25%, which other strains of Ebola have been higher than that at 40 to 60%, but still 25% is very, very scary. The spread of the disease at this point in the affected countries and across the affected countries is outpacing the capacity to respond. And they are scaling up their infrastructure to be able to respond. But at this point, they're they're still catching up. And I think that's one of the reasons why Canada and other countries have taken these restrictions, because there's a sense of wanting to, you know, it's not contained right now. And so they're taking precautions.
0: Okay. What are the concerns, you know, especially with summer travel coming up and the World Cup in North America?
3: Well, that's it. Like, Canada and the U.S. are Mexico are co-hosting the World Cup, and the Democratic Republic of the Congo has a team, and they've already changed things. The team has started practicing in Europe, and they canceled a bunch of events that they were going to have at home in advance of the World Cup. And so there's that. But also, like, people, of course, would want to travel to see their team, right? If they're big soccer fans, if they've got people they know on the team, they're going to want to come and be part of it. And now in the U.S., they're saying no travel nobody's coming in from those countries if you're not a citizen. And so if you had tickets to a game in the U.S. and you're not a citizen, you won't be able to go. But in Canada, my read of the rules is if you got here in enough time to do your 21 days quarantine and your ticket was later, you'd still be able to go. But obviously this puts a whole different complexion on that, right? Like this. And I think honestly, it's one of the reasons that Canada, like, I'm not a fly on the wall in the minister's office, but I think that that's probably one of the things that contributed to this decision, is that there will be increased public concern around potential threats of people being in such close proximity.
0: Oh, yeah, for sure. Lori, before I let you go, any further thoughts on what you'll be watching out for politically regarding this file?
3: Well, this is the first time that the federal government has used its new powers under C-12, which was passed in March, and it does give the government the power to cancel or pause visas, like that whole process. And so I think that's one of the reasons why the minister is being so careful to say this is a pause. It's not a cancellation, because they don't want to look like they're being too heavy-handed. And I wonder if such a concern like that, you know, could eventually make it into the political debate. That was the big concern. You know, once the concern around the spread of COVID was more manageable, we had a sense that we're flattening the curve, we're getting vaccines, it's going to be okay. Then people really started to question whether the government was appropriately restricting activity, right? Are you going too far? Do we really have to wear masks? That kind of thing. So I wonder if any of that would surface this time around. It's a very different situation, and it applies to a limited number of people. But I wonder whether the fallout will change over time.
0: Okay, well, we'll just have to wait and see how that unfolds. And I just appreciate your time here, Lori. Thanks again.
3: Thank you. Thanks for having me.
0: Lori Turnbull is a political scientist over at Dalhousie University, and we reached her in Ottawa. Thanks again for tuning in to Trails In. You're on CBC North Radio 1. Still to come up, soon to be married. Which is more important to you, funding your wedding or funding your down payment? A new poll out there shows sentiment is shifting. CBC Money columnist Bruce Ellery will be here to talk more about that. And also, a troubled past with nuclear waste has residents of a small Ontario town wrestling with a plan to build one of the world's largest nuclear power plants in their backyard. Can you imagine that? CBC's Nick Purden went to Port Hope, where history haunts a present-day push for more energy sovereignty. So we'll have those stories and more coming up here on Trails End.

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1: This is CBC News. Good afternoon. I'm Callie McTavish bringing you the news in the Northwest Territories. The NWT's health department continues to find elevated lead levels in school drinking water. Most schools tested so far have had at least one fixture that needs removal, replacement, or mitigation. The health minister was asked about the situation today in the Legislative Assembly. Specifically, what should people in the NWT do if they're concerned for their health? Here's what Health Minister Lisa Semler had to say.
2: Parents who have concerns about their children's potential exposure from lead, or any employee that may be concerned with an exposure, that they would need to contact their local health provider and state that, and then they can have a health assessment with that. And based on that health assessment, you know, they may request lead testing.
1: Semler also says people with concerns can call 811. The territory launched a new school drinking water testing protocol in October after concerns were raised about lead levels in Yellowknife schools. And Yellowknife RCMP are out to catch would-be bike thieves with a new bait bike program. Addie Kapoor reports.
3: The bait bikes program has been effective in at least seven other communities across Canada. Yellowknife resident Jeff Furness says his $1,200 bike was stolen 2 weeks ago.
4: I hadn't intended to report the bike stolen. I thought it was a waste of time. But when we read about bait bike program, I thought, well, maybe they are trying to catch some of the people that are doing it. So that's why we decide to make a formal complaint.
3: Shift NWT is a free bike lending and cycling advocacy group in Yellowknife. Its co-founder Adam Denley says he's happy to see the RCMP taking bike theft seriously, but he says the real problem is the city doesn't have enough secure bike storage.
5: There are very few high-quality places to leave your bike, and most of the apartment buildings don't have bike storage facility. And that means if you have a bike, it either has to be taken into your apartment, tracking mess and taking up space, or you have to leave it at a bike rack, which makes it vulnerable to theft.
3: Police say in the past 2 years, more than 100 bikes were reported stolen in Yellowknife. They say you should still lock up your bike with at least two locks, remove the seat, or store it inside in a secure location. Adi Kapoor, CBC Yellowknife.
1: Nunavut's Liberal MP is backing calls to urgently approve the territory's land use plan. The 129-page document is a legal requirement under the Land Claims Agreement. It's been nearly two decades in the making, but it's still waiting on signatures from Nunavut Tungavik Incorporated, the territorial, as well as the territorial and federal governments. Advocacy group Friends of Land Use Planning say there are two legal avenues that could push officials to sign the plan as soon as possible and within a certain time frame. Here's Nunavut MP Lori Idlut.
6: I think it's quite elegant when I read it. It pressures the three signatories to acknowledge that they've reviewed the draft that's been given to them and to give a response to it.
1: All three parties stressed the need for careful review. None of them addressed the legal arguments made by the Friends of Land Use Planning. And residents in Fort Smith are considering other possible uses for fire breaks around town. Around 30 people attended a community meeting on that topic last night. Carla Johnson is part of a team of researchers from Wilfrid Laurier University in town this week looking for input.
7: There's so many things that can be done, and I think a lot of folks think that fire breaks are just empty spaces, but they can actually be so many different things. There can be recreation spaces, they can be a place to grow food, such as berries, but also agriculture projects.
1: Some ideas shared at last night's meeting included solar panels by the airport and turning fire breaks into trails that could become a skating path in the winter. The researchers are meeting with local leadership today, and Johnson says once a pilot project is chosen, it could start as early as next summer. And in Nunavut, voters go to the polls today in the NTI presidential by-election. Polls in 25 Nunavut communities open at 10 a.m. local time. Polling places will also be open in Ottawa, Winnipeg, Edmonton, and Yellowknife. Voters must be Canadian citizens, 16 years of age or older, and enrolled in the Nunavut Agreement or be eligible to enroll. Polls close at 7 p.m. tonight. 10 candidates are running for NTI president. And a Dene artist from the Northwest Territories has made the shortlist for one of Canada's top contemporary art awards. Mila Nikako is one of six finalists for the Sobey Art Award. She says making the shortlist will help her share her work, much of it rooted in Dene experience and tradition. The shortlisted artists will be featured in an exhibit at the National Gallery of Canada in Ottawa. The winner of the $100,000 prize will be announced November 14th. And that's your CBC News for this hour. National and international news comes up at the top of the hour. For news anytime, head to cbc.ca/north. I'm Callie McTavish.
0: Thank you so much for that, Callie. That's taking us to 35 minutes past the hour. Now, here's a look at your evening weather forecast provided by Environment Canada. Starting off with Ipoquet, Fort Chippewa, and the park tonight, a few showers ending early this evening, then partly cloudy. Clearing late this evening, low 11. In Thibacha, Fort Smith tonight, partly cloudy, clearing overnight, low 8. In Clutsike tonight, partly cloudy, clearing this evening, low 9. In Den and the Quan for resolution tonight, partly cloudy, otherwise clear, low 9. In Kathodeche, Hay River tonight, partly cloudy, clearing late this evening, low 8. In Degakut and Ende for Providence tonight, partly cloudy with the chance of showers early this evening and risk of a thunderstorm clearing this evening, low 6. In Tlitlequen, Fort Simpson tonight, clear, low 6. In Acho, Denecont, Fort Liard tonight, clear, low 6. In Wellade, Sumbak, 8, Yellowknife tonight, partly cloudy with the chance of showers early this evening, then clear, risk of a thunderstorm early this evening, low 7. In Patsakindet Wrigley tonight, partly cloudy, clear near midnight, low plus 2. In Tleguthli, Norman Wells tonight, cloudy with the chance of showers this evening, low plus 5. In Radda-le-Comte, Fort Good Hope tonight, partly cloudy with the chance of showers early this evening with risk of thunderstorms, low plus 4. Delaunay tonight, partly cloudy, low 6. In Kampamiti, Kovalik tonight, cloudy with the chance of showers this evening, risk of thunderstorms early this evening, low plus 2. In Tetlache, Fort McPherson tonight, periods of light snow ending late this evening, then cloudy, low minus 2. In Nuvik tonight, cloudy with the chance of flurries this evening, risk of freezing drizzle late this evening and overnight, low minus 4. In Toktioktok tonight, a few flurries ending late this evening, then cloudy, low minus 4. In Pawlatuck tonight, cloudy, rain showers beginning this evening, then changing to snow near midnight, low minus 2. Sax Harbor tonight, mainly cloudy with the chance of flurries this evening, low 6. In Ulahaktok tonight, increasing cloudiness, rain beginning near midnight, low plus 2. In Kuluktok tonight, increasing cloudiness early this evening, low plus 4. And Cambridge Bay tonight, cloudy, showers beginning near midnight, low 0. And that's it for your evening weather forecast provided by Environment Canada. All right, wedding season is pretty much here. The month of June is filled with bright-eyed brides and grooms anticipating their big day. But according to a new survey, preferences for their gift registry are shifting. Royal LePage poll found that a clear majority of respondents planning their nuptials would consider requesting money for a home down payment instead of a traditional wedding present. CBC Money columnist Bruce Sellery is here to talk about that. He is the CEO of the nonprofit credit counseling agency, Credit Canada. Hello and welcome back, Bruce.
8: Hi there.
0: Now, Bruce, let's start off with the numbers. What did the Royal LePage poll find?
8: 79% of respondents said they would consider requesting money for a down payment on a home instead of a traditional wedding gift. Now that's 37% say definitely, 42% said maybe. So that lowers the bar a little bit. 10% of respondents say they did, in fact, request money for their wedding. Of those respondents who are already married, 57% say if they had a do-over, they would have liked to request money for a down payment instead of a wedding gift. And this makes total sense because they're now realizing how infrequently they actually use most of the things on their gift registry. Like that raclette maker, they haven't even taken it out of the box. A mortgage payment would have been a lot more useful.
0: Okay, so is this a new thing that we're seeing these days?
8: I don't think it's new. It's a new survey, but it's been around. In some cultures, it is the accepted practice to give cash. There's a box at the entrance to the reception. In Italian, it's got a name. It's called La Busta. Dennis and I, we got married 22 years ago, and we didn't own a condo. We had bought this tiny cottage for pennies, and we registered for cash to build a little boathouse at the cottage. Theater designer drafted the blueprints, built a set model of it. People registered for a door or some shingles or a chair. We still have the cottage. We still have the boathouse, and we love that it came from the generosity of our friends and family. So I recommend we take this survey with a bit of a grain of salt. It was only 1,700 people conducted by a real estate company, not StatsCan. Still, though, a good prompt for me to give my thoughts on the wedding industrial complex.
0: Okay. What do you mean by the wedding industrial complex?
8: Oh, I made up the phrase, but it refers to the interlocking network of private companies, public institutions that mutually benefit from the culture of high-cost weddings. And don't get me wrong, they employ a lot of great people, creative people. But come on, do you know the average cost of a wedding in Canada is something like $30,000? And a huge range. Like if you're renting the Four Seasons or, you know, the big hotel in Toronto, Vancouver, it's way higher than $30,000. If you're at a rural community center, it's, you know, pennies by comparison. But you have to include the venue, the food, clothing, photographer, gratuities, plus maybe a honeymoon. The industry is able to command higher prices because of the emotions and stakes of a wedding, like a funeral, right? You take the word wedding out and you're renting some sort of an event space. You're wearing a handsome or pretty thing. There's some flowers. But as soon as those purchases are made for a wedding, we're having a wedding, the price jumps like 30%, 50%.
0: Okay, yeah, that's quite a bit. So what are the options to this?
8: If you've got all the money, you should buy all the things. And there is a real cultural need in many communities to host hundreds of people and do the big show. Mm-hmm. And I will not yuck your yum. If that's your thing, you should totally do that. But for a lot of people, it doesn't have to be this way. The cost could be way, way less than that $30,000 average. And the wedding registry could go to the down payment on a house. So if you don't have all the money in the world, I think it's important to acknowledge the trade-offs that you're making. Trade-offs between the wedding and a house down payment, but also travel, kids' education, retirement savings, all those things. If you really take a step back and think about the next 50 years, is that money better spent on your one big day or on some other things? And it's your call. It's really your call.
0: Okay, so how do you go about hosting something that is outside of the traditional wedding?
8: The most important thing is to apply some creativity. And, you know, I think the traditional weddings are kind of boring. Like this is the part where we clink our glasses and people kiss. And this is the part where the best man makes a boring speech, like all that. Instead, identify your must-dos, the vows, the registry signing, the father-daughter dance, whatever it is, and make up the rest. Have some fun. I was at a wedding where the bride entered with the organist playing Dancing Queen. Super fun. The officiant at our wedding was a Jewish lesbian Unitarian minister from Tennessee who had a glass eye. She was amazing, like just amazing. Get creative on the venue. Maybe it's a public park with a pavilion you can book, a school gym. Get creative on the gift registry. Maybe it's a house deposit. Maybe it's the honeymoon. Just know you're going to have some pushback. So my mom, who was the easiest person in the world, suddenly realized that it was critically important to her that there be flowers at the wedding. I didn't care. We didn't budget for flowers. So to meet her needs, we ordered 150 long stem roses, Gerbera daisies, lilies, and we put them in these huge buckets. And when each guest arrived, they chose a flower, brought it into the theater where we were getting married, and placed it inside these enormous vases. And then we had a designer friend very carefully zhuzh the arrangements so they looked amazing and not like a tossed flower salad.
0: Okay. All right. So you have all of these creative ideas. And then what? You build a budget, I guess.
8: You build a budget. Budget for all the things. And account for at least a 20% overage. Look at the budget like you'd look at the budget for anything else and try to remove the emotions and the stakes of this is a wedding. And make the trade-offs on guest count, chair covers, on the dress. Also figure out who's going to pay for it in advance. Is it you? Is it parents? Is it a credit card? No surprises. On the overage thing, we had at our wedding, we had a signature cocktail that was handed out to the guests as they walked out of the theater. Boozy, flirtini, love it. But there was also a non-alcoholic option because mm-hmm. there was a lot of guests who didn't drink. A couple weeks later, I get the bill from the caterer and the booze was double what I had expected, like a really big number. I'm on the phone. How could this be? Half the drinks were non-alcoholic. And the caterer goes quiet on the phone. my blood pressure rises. He had served everyone the same boozy, expensive cocktail, including my mother-in-law, who could not drink. So it was she survived. It was a surprise overage, but no wonder the reception was such a blast.
0: All right. Well, thanks for sharing those tips and that story at the end. And just your time. Thanks again, Bruce.
8: You're welcome. Take care, Lawrence. Bye-bye.
0: That's Bruce Ellery, who is the CEO of the nonprofit credit counseling agency, Credit Canada. And he's also our financial columnist here on Trails End, here with us each Wednesday. All right, 45 minutes past the hour, 15 minutes away from 5 p.m. And then at 6 p.m., we'll have CBC North Beat. And from that show is your host, Megan Roberts. Good afternoon, Megan.
9: Good afternoon.
0: Happy Wednesday.
9: Happy Wednesday.
0: Oh, that sun came out and it was just burning us. And now it's cooled down.
9: Our balcony faces directly into the sun.
0: Yeah.
9: And so when it was so nice outside this morning, I was like, oh, I got to go have my coffee outside. So I went to sit on the balcony. And it was actually so hot that I had to go back in after about 20 minutes because it was right in my face.
0: Yeah. And, you know, it's still May, June, July, August. I mean, I heard about this super El Nino that's happening down south. So, yeah, it feels like with that sun, it's going to be really hot.
9: Yeah, it's
0: good excuse to go swimming.
9: Yes, especially because the water is cold up here.
0: For sure.
9: I always loved in the Yukon, and I don't know why I haven't done it here yet, but with a pool floaty.
0: Okay, yeah.
9: On a super hot day.
0: Oh, yeah.
9: Because then you can dip in the water. It's too cold. But then you get on the pool floaty.
0: Yeah.
9: And you could have a couple limbs in the water.
0: Yeah.
9: So you're still getting the warmth from the sun, but you're not staying in the freezing cold water.
0: Oh, yeah.
9: It was so nice.
0: Folks in Hay River do that on the Hay River. And also in Tlitlequen, Fort Simpson, they launch off from the ferry and float all the way down to the community.
9: Like a proper float.
0: Proper float. Folks really utilize the river and stream systems near their community for that. So I always wanted to do that, but never had the time. So maybe this summer.
9: It's a good summer. I've done a float like that in BC, but never in the north. So maybe should be my next goal. But I'll need a proper, like mine is a pool floaty. It's a slice of pizza.
0: Okay.
9: So I don't think it's going to stand up to our rivers and streams here.
0: All right. What's happening at North Beach tonight?
9: For sure. So we have a story that is like a national story, but it is of interest very much so to the North. And that is that the Canadian government is buying a new fleet of surveillance aircraft, and they're going to be using that to detect threats in the Arctic.
0: Yeah.
9: This is part of the Prime Minister's promise to try to diversify where Canada gets its military equipment. So these planes are not coming from the United States specifically.
0: Yeah.
9: So we will hear from some of our colleagues in Ottawa about what this means and with a nod to, you know, what this will do in the North, at least what we know about it at this point, because it's a new announcement. Something that we know here in the North is that there are a lot of power outages.
0: Oh, yeah.
9: And, you know, recently over the winter, there were a couple of pretty big ones. So we decided to take a look at how the grid in Yellowknife, the power grid, works, because there's been all this talk about pouring money into infrastructure, right?
0: Yeah.
9: So we thought, how does it actually work?
0: Mm-hmm.
9: So Saloni Bugra looked into that, and she'll do what we'll call an explainer, which looks in depth at how the power grid works and how it works together. And then finally, we also have a tour of a piece of firefighting equipment in the Yukon. This is going to help Yukon Wildland Fire Management as part of its lineup of aircraft. It's an air tanker. And this one specifically was built in the 1950s as a commercial passenger liner.
0: Oh.
9: And now it's been converted to use for firefighting. So we got a tour of that as well.
0: Okay, right on. Well, great stories as usual. And thanks for dropping by, Megan.
9: Anytime.
0: Okay, you have a good show.
9: Thanks, you too.
0: All right, thanks. That's Megan Roberts, who's your host of CBC North Beat. You can catch North Beat tonight at 6 p.m. You can also find it again at 11. And if you missed all of that, you can also find it online. Just go to cbc.ca/north and follow the links. 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Have a listen.
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11: And I know this is an emotional topic.
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11: I know.
13: The pushback works,
11: I can appreciate
13: and the meeting keeps going.
14: We're hope right now.
13: has the Canada's largest low-level nuclear waste dump. And now we're being asked to host the largest nuclear plant in the world.
0: Now, that's an excerpt from a story put together by CBC national reporter Nick Purdon. You can watch it on YouTube right now. Now, it's about the Ontario government's plan to build what could be the largest nuclear power plant in the world in Port Hope, Ontario, about an hour east of Toronto. CBC national reporter Nick Purdon made the documentary and is here with me now from our Toronto studio. Hello and welcome to the show, Nick.
14: Oh, thanks for having me.
0: Yeah, thanks for coming on the show. Now, Nick, there's tension in that clip that we just heard. Tell us what's going on there.
14: Okay, so that's from a public information meeting a few weeks ago in the town of Port Hope, Ontario. So it's at night. And on the one hand, as you mentioned, you have this plan to build what could be the largest nuclear power plant in the world. And on the other hand, you have some people in this town who don't trust nuclear. And one of the reasons is that this town, Port Hope, has a long history with nuclear, and it's not all good. I mean, uranium has been refined there for a long time. And from the 1940s to the 1960s, this is pretty remarkable. Some of the byproduct of refining uranium, so low-level radioactive waste, much of it was sand and soil, it got spread all over town. It wasn't really considered hazardous at the time, and people use it in their gardens and they use it in their basements. You could give the guy who was driving the truck full of fill as he left the plant, which was a Crown Corporation at the time, you could give him $10 and he would drive it anywhere you wanted and you could build your garage with it. So what matters though now is that today the cleanup of that low-level radioactive waste is happening in the town of Port Hope.
0: Okay.
14: So the plan to build the largest nuclear power plant in the world there as well. People at the meeting start to put up their hands and say, well, we have this other issue. So, Lawrence, I want you to hear this exchange between a Port Hope resident, his name is Brad Graham, and the man in charge of the proposed nuclear plant, Paul Seguin.
15: I just want to know why you guys say that nuclear power is like green energy or clean. Like, I mean, the people that live here know that is so far from the truth. You come into a very hostile environment, I guess I'll say.
16: I guess I can't really speak to the history in Port Hope. Obviously, you live that history, not me. So I'm not going to try to speak to that. I can speak to experience in nuclear power. One of the reasons it is an environmental asset is that the waste that it produces is contained.
14: So I mean, this is happening in Port Hope today, but I think it's relevant. You know, all across the country, because we live in this time, as we're all being told, that governments of all levels are pushing for these big projects in energy, resource extraction. I mean, that's certainly the story up north. And if these things are going to happen, then these conflicts will happen, such as Port Hope. And how we go about solving these conflicts is really what will shape our future.
0: Oh, okay. Yeah. And are there health impacts if you have low-level radioactive waste on your lawn or in your house?
14: Well, I mean, who wouldn't wonder, right? So, you know, I put that question to the people who are in charge of the cleanup, the Canadian Nuclear Laboratories, and they say they've done thousands of soil samples in town. And there's no danger at all. The levels of radiation are very low. They're not dangerous. Yet it's costing $2.6 billion, I will say. The big issue, though, really is trust in Port Hope. You know, the nuclear industry was careless in their town in the past by spreading the waste all around. And a lot of people fear some kind of contamination could happen again. So that's the question I put to the VP of the new nuclear power project, Paul Seguin.
17: For some people here in Port Hope, there's stigma around nuclear. There's fear around nuclear. Did you consider that when you picked the place?
18: We're certainly aware that there's a history with nuclear here in Port Hope. The nuclear industry has learned a lot over the decades and is a very different industry than it was in the 60s, 70s, 80s. How we're able to manage all of the waste that comes out of nuclear power very precisely in a way that contamination doesn't spread, it doesn't contaminate lands around our sites.
0: All right. Okay, so what's next on this project? Because it sounds like it's a pretty big project on top of an ongoing cleanup work that they're doing over there in Port Hope.
14: Yeah, the federal impact assessment, it continues. So people can you know, put out their opinion and say whatever they like and submit that. There'll be more public meetings. And if everything gets approved, then the site preparation and construction could start in 4 or 5 years. And of course, you know, there's the northern connection to this. You know, in Port Hope, Lawrence, was where the uranium that was refined for the Manhattan Project, mm-hmm. so the Americans could build the bombs and drop them on Japan during World War II. Well, that some of that uranium ore came from Great Bear Lake, from Port Radium,
0: mm-hmm.
14: In the Northwest Territory. So that is another sort of history of nuclear power in Port Hope, Ontario.
0: Okay, yeah, we have learned about that, and quite the history there. I'm curious for you, Nick, what was it like, you know, the feeling from all of this that's happening from the people in Port Hope?
14: Well, you know what's remarkable? When you go to this town, I mean, the cleanup of the low-level radioactive waste is quite something. They're digging up people's lawns and yards all over town. And they've been doing that for years. I mean, there's fences with radioactive warning signs. They've what they call a remediation. They've done 300 houses

0: You too. Bye.
1: That was Nick Purdon, who is a national reporter with CBC News. You can watch the full documentary now on cbcnews.ca and also our YouTube channel. All right, here is a tune that's going to take you all the way home. This is Gordon Lightfoot with If You Could Read My Mind. We still have more stories coming your way here on Trails End in the second hour. Thanks again for dropping by.

Good afternoon. I'm Lawrence Nayali, and this is Trails End on CBC North Radio 1. Coming up, we're going to speak to this year's honorary chair of the Kidney Walk in Yellowknife, raised money for the Kidney Foundation. We'll also have her story and find out how you can still support the Kidney Foundation and its work. And also later this hour, skunk sightings are seeing a surge this week. We'll speak with one Fort Smith resident about a recent sighting on the show coming up. So we'll have those stories and more coming your way here on Trails End. Thanks again for tuning in.

welcome to the show, everyone. It is Wednesday afternoon, May 27th, 6 minutes now past the hour. Coming up, we'll have your current weather conditions, and then at 5:30, we'll have your regional news. Now, on the regional news at 5:30, the NWT's health department continues to find elevated lead levels in school drinking water. And also, an advocacy group says delays in signing the Nunavut land use plan could make governments vulnerable to legal challenges. Now, we'll have those stories and more coming up in 24 minutes. But first, here's a tune from Neil Young. This is Heart of Gold.

0: Hey, that's Neil Young there with Heart of Gold, taking us to 9 minutes past the hour. 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Starting off with Ipoquant, Fort Chipewyan and the park, mostly cloudy, 17 degrees. In Thibacha, Fort Smith, our warm spot, our hot spot, mostly cloudy, 24 degrees. Thutsake, partly cloudy, 20 degrees. In Denon, the Quanfort Resolution, 22 degrees. Kathodeche, Hay River, mostly cloudy, 16 degrees. In Thidlequan, Fort Simpson, mainly sunny, 21 degrees. In Degakot and Ndet, Fort Providence, 18 degrees. In Acho, Denikon, Fort Liard, right now is 19 degrees. In Welede, Sumbak, Yellowknife, mostly cloudy, 20 degrees. In Gamatee, 16 degrees. Wekwati, mainly sunny, 20 degrees. In Petsekinde, Wrigley, 17 degrees. In Toledo, mostly cloudy, 17 degrees as well. In Tleguthi, Norman Wells, mostly cloudy, 14 degrees. In Delaney, right now, cloudy, 11 degrees. In Rad de la Confort, Good Hope, rain right now, 10 degrees. In Inuvik, light snow, 1 degree. Tetlache, Fort McPherson, light snow, 0 degrees. Atlavik, -1. In Toktioktuk, light snow shower, -1. In Politek, mostly cloudy, 2 degrees. And our cool spot right now is in Sax Harbor, light snow, -3. Ulahaktuk, 6 degrees. In Kuluktuk, partly cloudy, 11 degrees. In Cambridge Bay, mostly cloudy, 2 degrees. And that's it for your current conditions provided by Environment Canada. Now, thanks again for joining us here on Trails End, 11 minutes now past the hour. Now, last weekend, some Yellowknifers came out in support of the Kidney Foundation. They participated in the Kidney Walk on the Frame Lake Trail and raised thousands of dollars. This year, Yellowknife resident Doreen Cleary acted as honorary chair of the walk. She lived with chronic kidney disease her whole life before her kidneys failed back in 2024. More than a year later, she was the recipient of an anonymous donor kidney. She joins us now to talk about her experience. So, hello and welcome back to Trails and Doreen.
1: Merci, thank you.
0: Yeah, merci. So, Doreen, I touched on it a bit in the intro there, but can you maybe share more of your journey with kidney disease?
1: I was born with a chronic kidney disease, and I didn't become aware of it till I was in my late 20s, because I started having symptoms and reaction to things, didn't know what was going on. So I finally went to a doctor, and he diagnosed me with that, and that was it. So I thought, okay, I'll do the research and see what I have to do to make to so I can not have so many issues.
0: Yeah,
1: and that's what I did. Just it mostly was a lot with your diet.
0: Oh, okay.
1: Yeah.
0: What were some of the first signs that you got this?
1: The first signs was I had a lot of swelling on my fingers and my feet. That and I noticed that I was always ill a lot.
0: Yeah.
1: And tired, but I thought it was just normal because, you know, you're young, you're working, and you're busy.
0: Yeah.
1: But after I saw the doctor, I realized that's probably what was the reason why I was not feeling well a lot.
0: Okay, all right. Now, you say that you were on dialysis for a pretty short time. What was it like to, you know, have to be on a machine like a dialysis?
1: Well, it was very constrained. Like, you had to be there 3 times a week, 4 hours for each session.
0: Yeah.
1: And your life was contained to your travel was very limited.
0: Yeah.
1: Unless if you travel somewhere like to Kelowna, you had to book your own dialysis unit appointments and that so you can get in.
0: Okay.
1: Yeah. And then if you went for medical, you're okay. They made their appointments.
0: Okay.
1: But it was just a lot of restriction, basically, to home, to Yellowknife.
0: All right. Yeah. Thanks for painting that picture. You don't really understand what kidney disease is until you actually hear from somebody who has gone through it, experienced it.
1: Mm-hmm.
0: And so you received your kidney just over a year ago. How have things changed for you since then?
1: Well, my diet changed a bit. I can eat certain foods again, but I'm still being careful. And I can travel now. After a year, they told the doctor in Edmonton said I can start traveling.
0: Okay, how did that make you feel?
1: I was excited, but got to have money first.
0: Yeah.
1: But it changed. Like I'm on medication, so, and I have go for blood work now. It used to be like in a month I would go like 12 times a month.
0: Oh, wow.
1: Now it's down to once a month.
0: Oh, that's nice.
1: Yeah.
0: So you don't feel that constraint as before?
1: No. It's just the only difference is the side effects from the medication.
0: Okay.
1: Yeah, lots. And then there's lots of side effects, and I thought I would luck out, I wouldn't get any. And then all of a sudden, maybe about a month ago, just all those things kicked in.
0: Okay.
1: But it's okay. I can live with that.
0: Okay. Yeah. Last weekend, you participated in as honorary chair for the Kidney Walk in Yellowknife. What was that like for you?
1: I didn't know much about it.
0: Okay.
1: But when the Dials Clinic here, and Natasha, she was a nurse that used to needle me.
0: Oh, really?
1: Yeah, and she works in the clinic now. She called me and asked me. And I thought, oh, okay, just tell a little bit about your story.
0: Yeah.
1: And didn't pay much attention. Then I realized that I should be doing more. So I got my grandson, Tate, to help me set up a web page. And then I thought, oh, this is a nice way to give back to, because I was given a gift.
0: Mm-hmm.
1: And I will never know who my donor is. It's an anonymous donor.
0: Yeah.
1: And I thought at least I can give back to people this way and explain and tell people about my journey and tell them about why it's important
0: to
1: look after your body.
0: Yeah. So for folks that are curious, how can people help to support the Kidney Foundation's goals right now?
1: I think the biggest thing they can do is, donate to the foundation, because that foundation is very important to people that are on dialysis. Don't know much about it, but I know they do contribute to people in need.
0: Yeah.
1: In Edmonton, when I was there, they were reaching out to see if I needed anything financially or support, but I said I was okay.
0: Yeah.
1: But I think they do other things too, researches and probably equipment things. And the other thing they can do, it's the biggest thing, is they can sign a donor card, because that is so important. That's how I got mine. Otherwise, I could have been on the dialysis like other patients over 10 years, five years.
0: Oh, wow.
1: Yeah.
0: And how long were you on dialysis for?
1: I was on it for just over 2 years.
0: Okay, yeah.
1: Just made 2 years. February was 2 years, and I got my kidney in March.
0: Okay, right on.
1: Yeah.
0: So the kidney donor card, you're encouraging people to sign up to that, but also to check out the Kidney Foundation of Canada, I guess.
1: Yes.
0: Yeah. Okay.
1: Yeah.
0: And have you accessed their services in the past when you were going through this journey through the medical system?
1: No, I didn't. And the reason I didn't is because I had so much family support.
0: Oh, okay,
1: lots of family support. So I didn't have to access that.
0: Okay, so people who don't have that support, they utilize the service.
1: Yeah, and
0: Okay,
1: yeah.
0: Right on.
1: Yeah.
0: Well, I'm glad that you got the help that you needed, mm-hmm. and that you were able to sit in on as the chair for the Kidney Foundation. And how was that walk, by the way?
1: Well, I could tell you I didn't walk all the way.
0: Okay. Yeah.
1: But I seen people walking, and I could only walk for so long.
0: Yeah.
1: So I walked to the pool.
0: Yeah.
1: And then I drove back. So.
0: Okay.
1: Before my surgery, I was doing really well.
0: Yeah.
1: I could walk and a lot more, but I realized I can't do that eventually, hopefully.
0: Yeah.
1: And probably because of my age.
0: Yeah. Well, it's really good that you're trying to find ways to give back to the community and those who, rely on the Kidney Foundation. And is there anything else you want to share, Doreen, before we end this?
1: I'd just like to thank the people of Yellowknife and the people of the Northwest Territories, and there's some in Nunavut and some across Canada that donated to the fund under my name.
0: Okay.
1: That was really very, I was very grateful to receive that much funding. I mean, there's a lady ahead of me that, as there's, when I look at the website, there's two individuals that fundraised. One was me and another lady was Sally Patterson from here.
0: Yeah.
1: And she raised quite a bit too. And then they had a group one called, was called Cool Beans Clean Team. They raised quite a bit too.
0: Oh, okay.
1: So that was, that's what I'm grateful for, this walk.
0: Right on.
1: Bringing awareness to people, like, there's lots of people that have kidney issues.
0: Mm-hmm.
1: Yeah.
0: Well, thanks again for your time and just sharing your story with us, Doreen.
1: Thank you.
0: All right. Merci. Yeah. That was Doreen Cleary, who joined us here in the studio, who was also the honorary chair for the Kidney Walk in Yellowknife last Sunday. Thanks to for Doreen for joining us. Now, the Kidney Foundation was aiming to raise $15,000 at this year's event. They got to about $8,000. They're still accepting donations on this walk. Head to kidneywalk.ca to donate to the Yellowknife event. Thanks again for joining us here on Trails End. 20 minutes now past the hour. Now, here's a tune. This is Leonard Cohen with Hey, That's No Way to Say Goodbye.

0: Kenny. That was Leonard Kenny. I'm just thinking about Delaney here. That was Leonard Cohen with "Hey, That's No Way to Say Goodbye." All right, thanks again for tuning into Trails End. All right, now, one of the biggest critics of Prime Minister Mark Carney's environment policies, former Environment Minister Stephen Gilbo, has resigned as a Member of Parliament. Gilbo broke the news to his colleagues at the Liberal caucus meeting that took place earlier this morning. Now, a speech in the House of Commons is also expected later today. So what should we make of one of Carney's top environmental critics resigning the same day as that of a major energy deal is announced? Not to mention the recent letter penned by 14 anonymous Liberal MPs with similar concerns. Now, for more, the CBC spoke with Rob Russo. He's the Economist Canadian correspondent and a former CBC Ottawa bureau chief.
1: He represents, first of all, a man of conviction, a man of principle, but some of that principle has become problematic. He is in many ways an anachronism now in the Liberal Party. He represents a time when voters and the Liberal Party had the environment at the very top of their priorities when it came to what they wanted to see from the federal government. Why is it problematic now? The re-election of Donald Trump has changed everything. It's changed everything about the threats to the Canadian economy. It's changed everything about the menace to national unity. And Prime Minister Carney has decided to put some, I think, significant water in his own environmental wine, and that the threat to national unity precludes some of the environmental convictions that he had. I think it also compels us to look as to what's next. What's next is a very important question. 14 people signed that letter. I've no doubt Stephen Gilbo signed that letter. He was one of them. What's next for him? And what's next for the others who signed that letter? Are they going to stay in caucus as well? This is a risk for the Prime Minister, but if you look at the political spectrum and where Liberals are on that political spectrum, they won re-election last April, in part because a lot of New Democrats came to the Liberal Party. They were afraid of the impact of Donald Trump. In the interim, Mr. Carney has jettisoned a lot of traditional Liberal policies, including the carbon tax and some other things that represented the Trudeau era, and that's brought some conservatives onto his fold. Can he replace those New Democrats with conservatives by trying to go towards what he calls the pragmatic center? To be seen. Can he rebuild or build a new kind of Liberal coalition? Poll suggests that he's doing that. Is that something that can endure? And let's not forget that his majority is a rather feeble one. Can he afford the loss of these MPs? Can he time these by-elections? We know that there's probably going to be another by-election in Montreal and in Rosemont with the departure of the lone NDP MP in the province of Quebec. Can he time them so it doesn't represent a threat, any kind of peril, to his majority mandate in the House of Commons as well?
0: That was Robert Russo, the Economist's Canadian correspondent and also a former CBC Ottawa bureau chief. Now, thanks again for tuning into Ekeli Milon Trails End for your Wednesday afternoon. I introduced Leonard Cohen as Leonard Kenny, who is a former leader in Delaney. Got those two mixed up. Thanks again for dropping by today for your Wednesday afternoon. It's baseball season, so a lot of folks are gearing up for their first game tonight. I jumped on a team. I won't be able to make it right after work, but try to be there for the next one. But yeah, it's great time to kick off summer sports with some good old baseball. I hope folks across the north will be playing baseball this summer. Great sport. I remember as a kid, we had the Wrigley All-Stars. We got the I don't know who did it, who got the funding for our jerseys and all of the gear, but we were just small little guys and girls. And we received it, played in the community, and then we all grew up and grew out of those jerseys. So we never really got to take it abroad and play with other communities, but it's a great sport, and I enjoy it. It's good being active like that out there. All right, now, still to come up here on the show, skunks, the stinky, cute little furry guys. There's sightings in Thibacha, Fort Smith. Now, we'll speak with one Fort Smith resident about that recent sighting on the show after your regional news. So thanks again for joining us here on Trails End.

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1: This is CBC News. Good afternoon. I'm Kelly McTavish with the regional news for the Yukon and Northwest Territories. Starting off in Nunavut, voting is currently underway for the next Nunavut Tungavik Incorporated president. Polls in 25 Nunavut communities opened at 10 a.m. local time. Polling places are also open in Ottawa, Winnipeg, Edmonton, and Yellowknife. Voters must be Canadian citizens, 16 years of age or older as of today, and enrolled in the Nunavut Agreement or be eligible to enroll. Polls close at 7 p.m. tonight, and there are 10 candidates on the ballot. An advocacy group says delays in signing the Nunavut land use plan could make governments vulnerable to legal challenges. The 129-page document sets out which areas are open for development and which are protected. It's a legal requirement under the territory's land claims agreement. After two decades of work, it still hasn't been approved. Kayak Ellsworth is with Friends of Land Use Planning.
2: And mining claims continue to be staked, including in areas that were designated as limited use areas. And so every day that we continue without a plan, the interests of Nunavummiut are becoming more and more difficult to protect and more expensive to reverse.
1: The land claims agreement requires ministers to either accept a draft of the land use plan or send it back for reconsideration as soon as possible. And in the Northwest Territories, the Health Department continues to find elevated lead levels in school drinking water. Most schools tested so far have had at least one fixture that needs removal, replacement, or mitigation. The Health Minister was asked about the situation today in the Legislative Assembly. Specifically, what should people in the NWT do if they're concerned for their health? Here's what Health Minister Lisa Semler had to say.
3: Parents who have concerns about their children's potential exposure from lead, or any employee that may be concerned with an exposure, that they would need to contact their local health provider and state that, and then they can have a health assessment with that. And based on that health assessment, you know, they may request lead testing.
1: Semler also says people with concerns can call 811. The territory launched the school drinking water testing protocol in October. And a local not-for-profit is reflecting on the Auditor General's report into Yukon's Family and Child Services Department. Ray Lamash is the Executive Director of the Yukon Status of Women Council. She attended this past week's public hearing and expressed disappointment about the department, used the past tense to describe issues raised. Lamash says she knows firsthand this is not the case. Her organization recently interviewed parents whose children are in care. Many reported feeling confused about how to reunify.
4: We also found that all of them felt that Family and Children Services was putting up barriers to reunification, and they expressed a sense that things were being done backwards, and that there were more supports offered to them after their children had been removed from the home than had been available to them before.
1: Parents said if more supports had been provided earlier, their children would not have needed to be taken away in the first place. Lamash also raised concerns about understaffing in group homes and a lack of mandatory staff training in areas like nonviolent crisis intervention and suicide intervention. The search for Nasha Wong continues. Wong was last seen on May 14th, about 3 kilometers south of Elsa, which is approximately 45 kilometers from the village of Mayo. Yukon RCMP say search and rescue teams have been scouring the areas around Elsa and Mayo for the past 2 weeks. Harsh Patel is with the Mayo RCMP. He says anyone with any information that could help locate Wong needs to come forward.
5: It doesn't matter how minuscule or how small that they think this information might be, or if it's going to help us or not, we can make that determination. But if they have any information related to Nasha or her whereabouts, time is of the essence.
1: Patel describes Wong as 51 years old with shoulder-length black hair. He says she was last seen in blue jeans and a black vest and a black jacket with an orange zipper and Blundstones. Anyone with information is asked to call police. And that's your CBC Regional News this hour. For news anytime, head to cbc.ca/north. I'm Callie McTavish.
0: Thank you so much for that, Callie. That's taken us to 34 minutes past the hour. Now, here's a look at your evening weather forecast provided by Environment Canada. Starting off with Kaipaquant for Chipewyan and the park tonight, a few showers ending early this evening, then partly cloudy. Clearing late this evening, low 11 in Thibacha, Fort Smith tonight, partly cloudy, clearing overnight, low 8 in Thutsuke tonight, partly cloudy, clearing this evening, low 9. In Denanaquan, Fort Resolution tonight, partly cloudy, otherwise clear, low 9. In Kathodeche, Hay River tonight, partly cloudy, clearing late this evening, low 8. In De Gakut and Ende, Fort Providence tonight, partly cloudy, with the chance of showers early this evening and risk of a thunderstorm, clearing this evening, low 6. In Thlitlequan, Fort Simpson tonight, clear, low 6. In Acho, Denikon, Fort Liard tonight, clear, low 6 as well. In Welladay, Sumbak, Yellowknife tonight, partly cloudy, with the chance of showers early this evening, then clear. Risk of a thunderstorm early this evening, low 7. In Pitsakindet, Wrigley tonight, partly cloudy, low plus 2. In Tlegutli, Normal Wells tonight, cloudy with the chance of showers this evening, clearing overnight. Risk of a thunderstorm early this evening, low plus 5. In Rad de la Confort, Good Hope tonight, partly cloudy with the chance of showers early this evening with the risk of thunderstorms, low plus 4. Delaunay tonight, partly cloudy, low 6. In Kampamiti, Cove Lake tonight, cloudy with the chance of showers this evening, risk of thunderstorms early this evening, low plus 2. In Tetlache, Fort McPherson tonight, periods of light snow ending late this evening, then cloudy, low minus 2. Inuvik tonight, cloudy with the chance of shower flurries this evening. Risk of freezing drizzle late this evening and overnight, low minus 4. In Toktoyaktok tonight, a few flurries ending late this evening, then cloudy, low minus 4. In Pawlatuck tonight, cloudy, rain showers beginning this evening, then changing to snow near midnight, low minus 2. In Sachs Harbor tonight, mainly cloudy with the chance of flurries this evening, low minus 6. Ulahaktuk tonight, increasing cloudiness, rain beginning near midnight, low plus 2. In Kudluktuk tonight, increasing cloudiness early this evening, low plus 4. In Cambridge Bay tonight, cloudy, showers beginning near midnight, low 0. And that's it for your evening weather forecast provided by Environment Canada. And I'm just chuckling away because my mind is still still reeling from the Leonard Cohen song, and I said Leonard Kenny instead. Anyways, speaking of music, here's Michael Jackson. A film about him is coming out or is out. I wanted to watch it, but we have no theater here. So yeah, anyways, Michael Jackson, here he is with Don't Stop Till You Get Enough.

0: Now, earlier this week, Fort Smith local Leah May spotted a visitor that historically has no business being this far north, a skunk. It's a sign of a rapidly changing northern climate. Now, this skunk and many have been spotted over the years, but I wanted to learn more about this sighting. So we reached out to Leah May on the phone today from Fort Smith. So hello and welcome to Trails and Leah.
1: Thank you so much. Thanks for having me.
0: Yeah, thanks for coming on the show. Now, Leah, first off, tell us about this skunk that you had seen this week. When and where did you see it?
1: So last night, we went for a drive out to Little Buffalo, which is about 30 minutes out of town. And so we spotted it on the way out. It was on the highway, probably a kilometer down the road from the turnoff to Fort Smith, by our Petro station. And so we went for a drive, and when we came back, it was still in the same location. So we actually stopped. I got out of the car. It was on the opposite side of the road, so it was like a good distance. I wasn't taking any chances. But yeah, I got some really great pictures of it. It made a noise. I wasn't sure what it was. If it was, I can't remember if it was a grunt or it was like, anyway, it was letting me know it wasn't happy I was there. So I took the cue and got back in the car.
0: Okay. What went through your mind the second that you realized that you weren't looking at a strangely shaped cat, but a southern skunk?
1: Yeah. Well, I mean, it was interesting because it's been a very long time since I've seen a skunk here. But yeah, it's a little unnerving that it's so close to town, because it just means that it's getting comfortable. Like, it was in the same location for over an hour at least, because our round trip took an hour to get back to the same spot it was. There's a lot of traffic on the highway, and yeah, it's pretty comfortable hanging out there. So, alarming that it might be getting closer to town.
0: Okay. How do you think they're surviving up here? What do you think they're eating?
1: Oh, I mean, Fort Smith is so green. It's so lush. Like, there's so much stuff here all the time. So, yeah, it's a perfect little place for it, I suppose. And we've got, you know, soft browns. Who knows? Like, I don't know their nesting or, like, how they burrow or anything. But, yeah, I mean, we have a lot of open, big space here.
0: Mm-hmm.
1: So, yeah.
0: Leah, as a local yourself, how does it feel to see the northern wildlife lineup changing right in front of your eyes?
1: It's interesting because in 2014, like I said, I've been here since like 1990s. So 2014 was my very first time seeing two white-tailed deer. And it's always in the same kind of location, like by the turnoff, like the Fort Smith turnoff to get onto Highway 5. And we saw two white-tailed deer there. I was like, I've never seen them since. But yeah, we do tend to see some really interesting things.
0: Yeah.
1: We're in the middle of the forest. Like, we're so far removed from everything, and it's, you know, it's a perfect little place for everything.
0: Yeah, I'm curious how and when they started arriving. I mean, that's some pretty treacherous terrain that they would have to navigate through.
1: Yeah. Well, and I mean, in January, out by our cabin, we have a cabin 30 kilometers from town. We saw three lynx crossing the road, so we stopped. And what they were doing was waiting for four lynx to cross with them. I've never seen four lynx together ever.
0: Oh, wow. Yeah. Okay.
1: Yeah.
0: Now, going back to the skunk, have you heard of other sightings of these cute, stinky little guys over that way?
1: Well, so the post actually just kind of didn't go viral, but there's a lot of comments on it, and a lot of local Fort Smith people are saying, yeah, I've seen that same skunk. One woman says she has a skunk in her yard. Just basically like 5 minutes from here where I'm at. Like, everything's so close in Fort Smith, but yeah, she's got a skunk in a populated neighborhood, she said.
0: Oh, wow. Okay. Yeah. So skunks are becoming a normal thing over there.
1: Yeah, I definitely don't want to have an interaction with them while walking. You know, that's not something that's on my to-do list. So
0: yeah,
1: seeing them from a car was great. It was definitely weird to see them because it's not something that we're used to seeing here.
0: Oh, yeah. No, this is a super rare sighting. And you mentioned the white-tailed deer. Like, they're even up in our country back home in near Wrigley. We heard from Chief Jamie Moses describing that, you know, that they've seen one. I've seen one years ago. So, you know, as the north slowly warms up, we're finding that more, you know, animals and insects and whatnot that are traditionally down south moving their way north. So there must be something up this way that's attracting them. Maybe it's the food. I don't know.
1: I mean, possibly climate. Like, I remember a post a couple of years ago from one of my relatives that they had a pelican sighting in Kugluktuk.
0: Okay. Wow.
1: And I mean, here in Fort Smith, we have pelicans all the time and like sitting in your house, in the living room, you can watch them soar in the heat thermals and stuff like that. Like, I'm so used to pelicans here, but I've never heard of them far north like that before.
0: Yeah, yeah, a lot of things are changing up this way. This skunk that you spotted and the other reports of locals seeing other skunks, or maybe it's the same one. I don't know, but
1: it could be the same one. Yeah.
0: Do you think that this skunk will hang around? And if it does, what advice would you have for folks about it that you have learned?
1: Well, I mean, just for my own self, I'm going to give it all the space it needs. And like I said, when I was taking the photos, I was across the road from it. I wasn't taking any chances. I have no idea what their spray radius is.
0: Yeah.
1: I wasn't about to find out. So, like it was just so interesting though, but I can imagine that, like we do have a lot of people who have dogs that take them running. I'm sure sooner or later, someone's going to post that they've had a skunk encounter with their dog because dogs are so curious about other animals. And yeah, I think it's just a matter of time before somebody gets sprayed. So,
0: yeah. Well, hopefully that doesn't happen. I'm also curious about, you know, the food that's available over there. I'm thinking of, you know, in the spring, you guys have those garter snakes. I wonder if it's munching out on some of those things.
1: Because, I mean, those guys are everywhere. I put, and they're not too afraid. Like, I was able to get close. Snakes I'm not afraid of. So I was able to get close and take a really great photo of, like, a snake. It was just tiny, but the picture makes it look so big. But, yeah, so we see them everywhere. Everywhere we drive, we see snakes on the road, side of the road, you know, that type of thing.
0: Yeah.
1: So, yeah, I'm sure there's an abundance of food for this. And then there's, we have a family of foxes living at our hospital.
0: Yeah.
1: And we see them running with mice back to their pups all the time.
0: Oh, wow. Yeah, yeah. I came across that photo on Facebook this morning on that NWT Species page, and a lot of people post on there. And the first thing that came to my mind was Pepe Le Pew.
1: I know. That was the first thing I thought of when I saw that, too, last night. I thought it was so hilarious.
0: Oh, man. Yeah. Well, I'm glad that you got a chance to see this thing. And, you know, I'm sure more people will see it. And just thanks again for sharing the sighting with us, Leah.
1: Oh, you're welcome. Thanks for reaching out.
0: Yeah, yeah. You have a good day.
1: Okay, you too.
0: Thank you.
1: Bye. Bye.
0: That was Leah Mae McDonald from Fort Smith. She recently seen a skunk and took a photo of it. Also seen a video posted on social media. This guy was, I guess, captured it on video. It's pretty neat. It's not every day you see a skunk up this way. All right. 50 minutes past the hour. We're 10 minutes away from your 6 o'clock world this hour and the end of Trails End. Thanks again for tuning in. All right, if you're in Thidlequamp, Fort Simpson this Friday and you got no plans, well, there's something pretty cool happening. The 7th annual Thidlequamp Film Festival will be kicking off on Friday. And to organize this, we have Jonathan Antoine, who has been running this film festival for a number of years. And he joins us on the phone from Thidlequamp, Fort Simpson today. So good afternoon, Jonathan.
2: Good afternoon, Lawrence.
0: Hey, good afternoon. So, Jonathan, tell us what's in store for this year's film festival in the community of Fort Simpson.
2: So, this year we're doing the 7th annual Thidlequamp Film Festival. So, it's been going on for 7 years and it's very exciting. So we'll start off on Friday at 6 p.m. with a drum ceremony and a red carpet, take some photos. There's going to be some food from Trudy Nellner, which is awesome. And then 7 p.m. we have the Northern and Day Show Films and Docs. So this past weekend, we had a youth filmmaking course. And pretty much what we what was taught is like acting, how to make like a short movie. And that the team that is that was behind it, they're going to be editing the film. So hopefully it's, I'm pretty sure it's going to be ready for Friday. So it's like a fresh new movie that was shot this past weekend. And that's going to be screening at the film festival on Friday. And then we also have No Hope, a short zombie teaser trailer that was shot last year with also the same youth from Chiliquay. And then also I'm going to be screening a documentary about, it's called Weaving Our Wisdom. It's about, it's like a men's health group that was, that talked in Cree Lake. So that's going to be an amazing screening. And then also we have Backcountry Hustle. Caroline Cox is the producer of it, and also Bran Ramsey from Womp.
0: Yeah.
2: He hosts the TV series. And then we also have the Deja Wood Soul Project by Ananda Kadadian. And then also we're doing a test screening. I'm working on a language documentary about the Dena language in Chiliquay and around Fort Simpson. And so, so we're going to be doing a screen for that. It's going to be pretty awesome. And we just have a lot of like Indigenous films around the Decho, around the NWT, and also Canada. And we also screen Paddling Film Festival.
0: Yeah,
2: we have like a 2-hour screening on Saturday at 11 a.m. And then also we have the Vancouver International Mountain Film Festival doing 2 hours of short films and short documentaries. And then also one of my friends from film school in Vancouver, he did a film called Skoden. And you know that meme, Skoden meme, also the name. So it's a documentary that deep dives in who the actual person is.
0: Oh, wow.
2: Like who's Shemamini. Yeah, it's pretty cool. I just watched it yesterday, like, you know, because I have to check out each movie and then make sure that it's that it has like the right aspect ratio. And so, yeah, that it's an amazing documentary. And we also have Zacharias Kunick's film called Wrong Husband. That's going to be closing the film festival at 7 p.m. on Sunday. And so if you want to attend the film festival, it's $10 a screening, or you can get like a $30 weekend pass that comes with pop and chips, and also a t-shirt and a cap, like LKFN Film Festival cap. And it's amazing. We're in our seventh year, and we just keep on, keeping on screening like Indigenous movies. We really want to have like the Indigenous voice be the main focus of this film festival. And it's going strong every year. And I just want to like thank all the people that like help organize it, and then also like donated to this film festival, and also to the filmmakers. They're the storytellers of the Indigenous landscape of Canada and North America.
0: Mm-hmm.
2: And I would just like to thank all the actors, actresses, the producers, writers, film directors, and also the GNWT for sponsoring this event. It's pretty it's great that they support this kind of film festival to reach like a broader audience.
0: Right on. Okay. So things kick off on Saturday, and it sounds like you guys got quite a bit of Friday. Good films there on Friday. Where is everything happening?
2: It's

0: What are you most excited about this film festival? Because you've been running it for the last 7 years.
1: Yeah. I just love movies, and I love storytelling and stories. Stories is like probably the most, the best expression for anybody to express how they feel. And also, most of the stories are like family based, and it's amazing. It's an amazing, tool to tell stories on the screen. So, I just love like movies. I love documentaries. I just love all forms of, telling stories through the lens. And, I just want this film festival to keep on going. And it has like, it's a small town, Fort Simpson, Chiricahua. And I just want to have our community members, like, you know, experiencing that film festival kind of like feel. Mm-hmm. And, I just want to, you know, keep on going and have fun doing it.
0: Right on. Yeah. And you guys are making lots of films over there, and that's pretty great.
1: Yeah. Awesome. Thanks.
0: All right. Okay. Well, I hope a lot of people show up, and just thanks again for your time, Jonathan.
1: Oh, yeah. Yeah. Merci, Lord Lawrence. You're doing a good job.
0: Okay. You too. Right on. We'll chat later.
1: Okay. Thank you.
0: Okay. Merci. Bye. That was Jonathan Antoine, who is a filmmaker, and he works for the Tlidlequin First Nations, and he's also helping to organize the 7th annual Tlidlequin Film Festival. Things kick off this Friday at 6 p.m. There's going to be a drum ceremony, a red carpet, that's so cool, and then there's going to be food. And at 7 p.m. on Friday, they're going to be featuring the Northern and Detcho films and documentaries. The Backcountry Hustle features Darcy Moses, who is a fashion designer out of Pitsaki, back home in Wrigley. No Hope, I seen a preview of that film from last year. It's pretty awesome. Pretty Frickin' Deadly. That's pretty awesome. Breath of the Dene, as Jonathan was mentioning, is doing their test screening this weekend. So I hope a lot of people check it out. And thanks again for tuning in to Trails End. That's it for the show. Have a great night. Nezinte kin indeed. Take good care of yourselves, and we'll chat with you tomorrow. Masi, kwanamiguich, merci.

0: We're very encouraged. We're very happy with this decision, and we're moving forward.
1: This marks a major milestone for this project as it advances towards its final investment decision, its construction, and production.
2: The ministers of defense and energy and natural resources make big announcements, both aimed in part at expanding Canada's independence from the United States. This is Your World Tonight. I'm Deanna Sumanak-Johnson, also on the program.
3: What we're doing right now is we're rewarding bad behavior.
2: Mark Carney's energy shift comes at a cost to his caucus, as Canada's one-time environment minister says he's leaving the Liberals and politics behind.
3: There is no way we can reach our 2030 targets unless there's a significant shift. There's no way we can reach our 2035 targets.
2: Canada has announced it will buy a fleet of GlobalEye surveillance planes from Sweden's Saab instead of U.S.-based companies, signaling another move away from the United States and closer to NATO, which is considering the GlobalEye to replace its aging early warning aircraft. Tom Perry has the details.
4: We're beginning to move ahead with ambitious major investments for our defense and security.
5: Speaking to defense contractors at a conference in Ottawa, Prime Minister Mark Carney made it official. Canada has chosen the Swedish firm Saab for the purchase of a new fleet of military surveillance planes.
4: I'm pleased to announce that Canada has entered into negotiations to procure Saab's airborne early warning and control aircraft.
5: Saab's GlobalEye aircraft is equipped with advanced sensors that can track objects on land, sea, or air up to 650 kilometers away. Those Swedish sensors are mounted on a long-range executive jet that's manufactured by Bombardier in Toronto. Michael Johansson, CEO of Saab, says the plan is to start making the finished product